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2: They were both hanged on a gallows, and it was written in the book of the Chronicles in the king's presence. Chapter 3 introduces an even more sinister enemy. After these events, King Ahasuerus promoted Haman, the son of Hammedatha, the Agagite, and advanced him and established his authority over all the princes who were with him. All the king's servants who were at the king's gate bowed down and paid homage to Haman, for so the king had commanded concerning him. But Mordecai neither bowed down nor paid homage. Now drop down with me to verse 8. Then Haman said to King Ahasuerus, "There is a certain people scattered and dispersed among the peoples in all the provinces of your kingdom. Their laws are different from those of all other people, and they do not observe the king's laws. So it is not in the king's interest to let them remain. If it is pleasing to the king, let it be decreed that they be destroyed, and I will pay 10,000 talents of silver into the hands of those who carry on the king's business to put into the king's treasuries." Then the king took his signet ring from his hand and gave it to Haman, the son of Hammedatha, the Agagite, the enemy of the Jews. The king said to Haman, "The silver is yours, and the people also, to do with as you please."
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4: Life and pain are synonymous. You cannot have one without the other. If you expect to exist on this earth without pain, you are hoping for a fantasy. We cannot escape it. We cannot get away from a month without it. We must learn how to live through it. In fact, the goal in life is not to get away from the pain of it. It is to learn the lessons pain can teach us. As one man put it, pain is inevitable, misery is optional. You cannot get away from the pain, but you can find ways to live above the level of misery, and indeed we must. As far back as the 17th century, the New England Primer included these words, "Our days begin with trouble here. Our life is but a span, and cruel death is always near. How frail a thing is man." Even though those words were written over 3 centuries ago, they are not original to the Primer. They find their source in an ancient book, one of the oldest books of the Bible, the book of Job. If you have a copy of the scriptures with you, turn to the 14th chapter, and all you will need to see is the first verse. It says in another kind of poetry, a poetry that doesn't rhyme, the same thing we just heard from the New England Primer back in the 17th century. This man writes, and he knew of what he wrote, "Man who is born of a woman is short-lived and full of turmoil." The Living Bible paraphrases this, "How frail is man, how few his days, how full of trouble." How frail, how few, how full.

0: Job says elsewhere, man is born for trouble as the sparks fly upward. The same thought. Let's stop trying to find an escape from pain and hardship and affliction and suffering. Rather, let's learn from these things. As old Ben Franklin used to teach, those things that hurt instruct. Stop for a moment and feel with me the tapestry of life and feel the underside where all the knots and those ugly threads are. Feel the suffering that is sort of woven through this fabric. Feel, for example, the natural world. We have lived through hurricanes in this great land of ours. I have a friend living in North Carolina, about 20 miles from where the center of the storm hit. He said on his brother's acreage, no less than 1,500 trees were destroyed. Great, great oaks cracked in two, split, uprooted, thrown aside like pieces of cardboard. Hurricanes, earthquakes, tornadoes, awful killing droughts that strike our land for months and sometimes years at a time. And the domestic world of disaster. A report that came out from the Rhode Island University several years ago said the only place a little less dangerous to live than riots and a war is the American home. Think of that. Riots and war, worst place, but just a cut above the American home. Did you watch the docudrama on television of the battered wife as she survived the horrors of her crazed husband who finally brought out all of his emotions in multiple stabbings, stomping her virtually to death? She lives today with partial use of her limbs. Happened in America. It happened in Connecticut, in the land of the free. And the docudrama concluded every 15 seconds, there are those kind of domestic conflicts. It's inescapable. People don't live happily ever after. Not even Cinderella, I'm convinced in my heart. I think she probably got to be a fat little frumpy old woman. She didn't live happily ever after. She got married. How frail is man, how few his days, how full of trouble. I could spend 15 minutes and more delineating specific examples that life is synonymous with pain. You can't get away from it. Now, the only way we can learn from such experiences is to know the theological root of the problem. Listen to this. It is the presence of evil. Plain and simple, though that may sound simplistic, it is the presence of evil. Yes, I believe that Adam and Eve would have lived forever, and not only lived forever, but would have lived disease-free had they not sinned. But with the coming of sin came the presence of suffering. God cursed the woman with pain at childbirth. He cursed the man with thorns and thistles in his work, with the sweat of his brow, with struggles with people, with relational problems, with personal problems. He would earn a living, and he would do it with gritted teeth. How pleasant the garden was before sin invaded, like the shores of Alaska gathering black oil. It ruined it. And with the presence of sin has come the presence of sorrow and pain and death. It's lurking in the shadows. You may today feel that life is pretty well handled. You finally got a way to put it together. You're fairly well cared for. You're pretty healthy. You're aging, but you're not sick. You have family relationships that are fairly well healed. And you are right now just about to sit back on your haunches and think, I think I can make it through the rest of my days. Don't count on it. Aren't you glad you came today? You will not leave on cloud 9. You will leave riveted to planet Earth when I'm through. Ours is an evil society, and it's not because the other guy is wrong. It's because you and I are wrong. And as a result, we live in the backwash of it. It fractures relationships. It paralyzes great goals and dreams. And it anchors us like nothing else, this presence of evil. Even in the lovely, almost idyllic story of Esther, here it is again. How dare it interrupt this wonderful story? We finally got this hometown girl, Queen of Persia. We finally applaud the placing of the crown on her head. We finally have a mate for King Ahasuerus. Finally, things are going to turn out right. Mordecai's pleased. Esther's thrilled. The nation rejoices. Ahasuerus is delighted. But there comes that evil interlude, and it comes time after time after time. It appears rather inauspiciously at the beginning of verse 21, in those days, Esther 2:21. In what days? In days when they were having banquets, when they were rejoicing, when everybody seemed so satisfied and pleased and at peace with one another. In those days, while Mordecai was sitting at the king's gate, Bigthan and Teresh, two of the king's officials from those who guarded the door, became angry and sought to lay hands on King Ahasuerus. Isn't that the way it is? I mean, why couldn't they have just forgiven the king? Why couldn't they have shrugged off the fact that he did something or said something that ticked them off? Why couldn't Bigthan have said to Teresh, "Oh, don't let it bother you. The guy's got a lot on his mind." Whatever it wasn't worth a conspiracy. It wasn't worth a planned assassination. But that's the way evil is. When it isn't checked, it grows. And when it grows, it leads ultimately to rage and finally murder. It isn't their problem. It is our problem, I repeat. We don't cluck our tongues at two unknown names out of the book of Esther. We shake our heads at ourselves, because when those kind of things grow, they make us into people of conspiracy, myself certainly included. Their imaginations got the best of them. And before long, their anger led to a plan, and the plan of all things was to kill the king. The plot became known to Mordecai, and he told the queen. And Esther informed the king in Mordecai's name. Now, when the plot was investigated and found to be so, they were both hanged on a gallows, and it was written in the book of Chronicles in the king's presence. End of chapter, but not end of that particular plot. Just keep it on the back burner. We'll come back to it later on in our study of Esther in days ahead. But remember now, it is because they yielded to evil imaginations. It is because man is born for trouble as the sparks fly upward that these two unknowns got themselves involved in a plot that finally resulted in their lives being taken. I don't want us to study this section of Scripture and the chapter that follows thinking how wicked they were in the days of Persia. I want us to remember that latent within every heart are thoughts of murder and rape and greed and abuse, the seamy, ugly side of life. You and I have it to the maximum. And were it not for the power of the living God, it would be true of every one of us, and we would finally kill ourselves off this planet. You feel like sort of slapping your hands together and saying, good, we took care of that little evil interlude. That's great. The sadness is over. The heartbreak, those two bodies hanging on the gallows, that was a reminder for people not to do such a thing. You won't get away with it. Well, you ain't seen nothing yet. The third chapter is the story of a planned extermination of a race. Again, because a man wouldn't forgive and wouldn't forget a long-standing grudge. Follow along. After these events, isn't that interesting how these sections and how these chapters tie together in rather innocuous ways? That's the way it is in life. Days don't begin with a great announcement from heaven, today will bring trouble, bad trouble. The morning begins like every other morning. You have no idea it's coming, and out of the blue, it strikes. Maybe from yourself or from someone else, and you find yourself in the midst of this ancient struggle with wrong. After these things, the king promoted Haman and advanced him and established his authority over all the princes who were with him. That's not fair. Now, I want to vote for Mordecai. I mean, Mordecai is the one who saved the king's life, right? Mordecai is the one who told Esther, who told the king, and justice finding its way to these two men who were leading a conspiracy. Haman didn't do that. See, I forgot to tell you, life's not only sorrowful, it's not fair. And you are thinking right now that you will be promoted because you have worked the hardest, you have come up with the big ideas, you are the one that's done the most for your boss, therefore it's only right that you be given that special position that you've been looking for. Well, rot's a ruck. It probably won't happen because life isn't fair. Why? Because of evil. When there's righteousness, there's justice. But when evil lurks in a heart, there is injustice. And you're going to see it in front of your own eyes. Haman, of all people, is advanced, is established, is promoted. And on top of that, the king's servants, verse 2, who were at the king's gates, bowed down and paid homage to Haman, for so the king had commanded concerning him. Mordecai neither bowed down nor paid homage. You say, aha, he had a bad attitude. Wrong. Mordecai was a Jew. It was against the deepest section of his faith to do such a thing. He wouldn't bow down and pay homage to anyone. Verse 3, he's asked about why he wouldn't cooperate. He has this independent devotion to his God. And it's so surprising, the king's servants who were at the king's gate said to Mordecai, oh, why are you transgressing the king's command? Now, it was when they had spoken daily to him, he would not listen to them, that they told Haman to see whether Mordecai's reason would stand. For he had told them that he was a Jew. Ah, remember that. Believe me, Haman will take notice of it. When Haman saw that Mordecai neither bowed down nor paid homage to him, Haman was filled with rage, and he disdained to lay hands on Mordecai alone, for they had told him who the people of Mordecai were. Therefore, Haman decided to forget it. Wrong. Haman sought to destroy all the Jews. Wait a minute. Now, that's gone far enough. Why in the world would one guy's refusal to bow down to another guy cause this guy in authority to want to kill all the Jews? Well, it goes back to an old grudge. See, I purposely left out mentioning his genealogy up in verse 1. Go back to that verse. Ahasuerus promoted Haman, the son of Hammedatha, the Agagite. Oh, no, not the Agagite. If you know your history, you know that way back, tucked away in the pots and pans section of 1 Samuel, is an interesting story about a king named Saul, who is told by a prophet named Samuel to go and to kill the Amalekites, the lifelong enemy of the Jews. And to make sure that he wipes them out, he leaves nothing standing. Saul goes, politician that he is, and he saves the best of the sheep. And he saves the king, Agag. Agagite. It's exactly what I thought when I read that. And sure enough, this man is related to the king whom Saul didn't kill. You say, well, why would he be filled with hatred toward all the Jews if Saul didn't kill that Amalekite? Well, the rest of the story says Samuel came and confronted Saul for his disobedience. And after Saul fiddled around and rationalized, he finally confessed that he had done what is wrong. And Samuel rolled up his sleeves and cut Agag into little pieces. Now, that has a way of lingering in the minds of the people of Agag as time passes. They hated the Jews. How dare Samuel do that to Agag, especially if Agag is your great, great, great, great grandfather. He has been nursing a grudge which has been taught him since childhood.
1: If you hold a grudge long enough, it becomes a monster. That's what Chuck Swindoll has shown us today. Haman's hatred wasn't born in a moment. It was inherited, cultivated, and carried across generations until it exploded into a plot to annihilate an entire people. 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He was calculating, politically connected, and determined to wipe out an entire people. 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
9: John can move forward following his three-day visit to China.
10: President Xi and I talked a lot about Taiwan. He thinks they cannot have anything to do with what they're doing. I mean, he's, you know, against very much what they're doing.
9: That brought reaction from members of his own party. Republican Congressman Brian Fitzpatrick says the U.S. should stand up for Taiwan and for democracy.
11: These are the fortresses of democracy, or they're on the front lines, and we have to protect and defend them. So I don't think we should do anything to undermine Taiwan's defense posture. We should be bolstering it, not weakening it. Just like I feel that way with Ukraine and every democracy across the world. It's our job to protect and defend them.
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13: Your 100.7 The Word AccuWeather forecast. Overnight, expect partly cloudy skies with a low of 49. On Saturday, anticipate partial sunshine with increasing breezes in the afternoon, along with a chance of a late thunderstorm in the area. The high temperature will reach 79 degrees. Saturday night will be mostly clear with a low of 50. Looking ahead to Sunday, it will be partly sunny, breezy, and pleasant with a high of 74. I'm AccuWeather meteorologist Jason Caterina for 100.7 The Word.
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15: Where does darkness come from? 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
16: 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That's why Rabbi Schneider wants to explore the reasons that we face adversity. 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And now, here's Rabbi as he opens up our time with a profound thought for us to consider.
15: Beloved, we know that God is light, and in Him there's no darkness at all. But I want to ask you a simple but profound question. We know that darkness exists. We can see the physical manifestations of darkness, but darkness essentially is a spirit. My question is this: where does darkness come from? Many Christians today want to wash God's hands of having anything to do with anything that happens in the world that brings pain. But the reality is that when we do a deep study of the Word of God, we have to come to recognize that God Himself, the one that created all things, also created the darkness, and He did it for a reason. I want to go back to the very beginning of the Bible. I want to go back to the first chapter of the book of Genesis. I'm going to read verses 1 and 2. Hear the word of God. In the beginning, God created the heavens and the earth. The earth was formless and void, and the Hebrew speaks of a wasteland and emptiness. Continuing on, and darkness was over the surface of the deep. So we see that in the very beginning, as God is bringing forth the world, as he's bringing forth the plants and the animals, what was there first was this darkness. The question is, where did the darkness come from? Was it always there, just like God has always been? We know, beloved, that's impossible. God alone has always been. Listen what the Lord says about himself in the book of Isaiah, chapter 45. I'm reading from verses number 5 through 7. I am the Lord, and this is the eternal one here. I am the Lord, and there is no other. Besides me, there is no God. There is no one besides me. I am the Lord, and there is no other. The one forming light and creating darkness. Listen to that again, church. The one forming light and creating darkness, causing well-being and creating calamity. I am the Lord who does all these things. You see, it's unfortunate to me that few Christian preachers, teachers, and evangelists will ever recognize that when something bad happens on earth, God could possibly be behind it. They say that God would never bring suffering, that God would never bring pain, that God would never cause sickness. But church, when we study the Hebrew Bible, we find that God at times does all these things. God is the one that opened up the earth to swallow Korah and the rebellious tribe that was with him. God was the one that caused the serpents to kill thousands of Israelites in the wilderness. In the New Testament, we read, God was the one that cast Jezebel onto a bed of sickness because she would not repent of her sins. You see, we have to recognize that God alone is the Lord. Let me read some other scriptures for you. Colossians chapter 1, verse number 16. Hear the word of God. For by him, meaning through Yeshua, through Jesus, for by him all things were created. All things, both in the heavens and on earth, visible and invisible, whether thrones or dominions or rulers or authorities, all things have been created by him and for him. God is taking responsibility for creating everything visible and everything invisible, both in heaven and our earth. So let's get back to our original question. If God alone is self-existent, if God alone has no first cause, if God alone is the one that has always been and he created all things, didn't he also create the darkness? Doesn't he also take responsibility for creating the devil, even Satan? In fact, we read in the book of 2 Corinthians chapter 12 that Paul was given, the scripture says, a messenger of Satan. I'm going to read it for you. 2 Corinthians chapter 12, verse 7 through 10. Paul says, because of the surpassing greatness of the revelation, for this reason, to keep me from exalting myself, there was given me a thorn in the flesh, listen, a messenger of Satan to torment me, to keep me from exalting myself. In other words, Paul said that to keep me from exalting myself, because I received so much revelation, God sent me a messenger of Satan to keep me humble. This text goes on to say that Paul cried, Lord, take it away. Take this messenger of Satan away. Three times he prayed. Finally, the Lord speaks back to me, says, no, Paul, my grace is sufficient, for my power will be perfected in your weakness. You see, God used this messenger of Satan to bring about weakness in Paul's life so that Paul would cling to God in a deeper way to keep Paul from exalting himself in order to perfect his power in Paul. God uses evil to accomplish a higher good. You see, the Lord knew that when he created you and I as his sons and daughters, in order to fully mature, in order to fully be made strong, we needed an enemy. We needed an adversary. This is why the first thing that the Spirit of the Lord did in Jesus' life after Jesus was baptized by John the Baptist in the Jordan River was to lead him into the wilderness for 40 days where Jesus was in conflict with the forces of darkness, with the devil. And after that experience, Jesus, the Scripture says, came out of the darkness, listen now, in the power of the Ruach HaKodesh. You see, that 40-day battle with the devil in the wilderness is what the Spirit of the Lord used to strengthen Jesus. Jesus had to rely so powerfully on the Father during that time there that when the battle was over, he came out and he was ready for his ministry. So let's now apply some of these principles that I've just covered to our lives today. The Bible tells us in the book of James that God actually brings us through, listen now, many trials, listen, in order to perfect our faith. Now, trials are times when we're encountering adverse circumstances that are unpleasant, circumstances that are oftentimes coming from the realm of darkness, whether somebody's persecuting us, whether we lack funds, whether we got mistreated by somebody, whether we're even struggling with something physically. God allows us sometimes to go through difficulties in order to strengthen our faith. The Scripture speaks of this, count it all joy when you go through various trials. It's the testing of your faith. Now, I realize that there's a balance, beloved, to this. There's times we need to rise up and take authority over the powers of darkness. There's times that we need to rise up and take authority over the devil. I believe in divine healing. I believe in divine health. But I also see from Scripture that God uses difficulty. Consider even the life of Job, how it was God's design that Satan would come and inflict Job with so many challenges, his family, his health, his finances. And after Job got through that test, Job said this. He said, God, before I had heard of thee with the hearing of my ear, but after having gone through this tremendous trial and looking for understanding, clinging to you, praying to you, seeking for understanding, Job said, now that I've come out the other end of this thing, now, Job said, I know you for myself. I know you in my heart. In other words, Job says, I know you so much more now, God, that I had to go through this trial.
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15: So we learn, number one, that God uses challenges, he uses darkness, he even uses the messenger of Satan we read about in the Apostle Paul's life in 2 Corinthians to produce humility and to cause us to become more dependent on him to strengthen our faith. We read in the book of James, I didn't quote it for you, but James chapter 1, verse 12, we also read about it in 1 Peter, that God brings us through adverse trials in order to deepen our faith and to strengthen our faith. God also, beloved, allows us to encounter darkness and hard times in order to reward us when we pass the test of faith as we come out of those times. In other words, in the Scripture, a test is not something that's designed when the Scripture says God's testing us. When the Lord uses that word, He oftentimes is not referring to something so that He can see whether we're going to pass or fail, but He means it to bring us up to the next level. He puts us in a difficult situation where we encounter adverse circumstances, adversaries, so that we'll have to force our spiritual muscles to keep on pressing on through it. And then when we come out the other side successfully, God rewards us for our effort. He that overcomes, Jesus said, will inherit these things. Continuing on, why would God create darkness? Hopefully, you've seen from the Scriptures that I've showed you today that we can't say that God never has anything to do with hard times. We can't say, well, no, God would never cause something hard to happen in someone's life. God would never cause that terrible thing to happen. But I've showed you from the Word of God, beloved, that God is God. There is no other. He causes well-being. He creates calamity. He's the creator of all things, both things visible and invisible. He's Adon Olam. He's the master of the universe. He is God. There is no other. We have to have faith in Him alone. The Lord said, don't call a conspiracy what the world calls a conspiracy, and don't fear what the world fears, but I alone am to be your fear, I alone and to be your dread. Connect to me alone, and I will become a sanctuary for you. God doesn't want us to be afraid of the devil. God doesn't want us to be afraid of adverse circumstances. God wants us to understand that He alone is God. Shema Yisrael, Adonai Eloheinu, Adonai Echad, hear, O Israel, the Lord our God, He alone is God, and He's one. We need to be able to process life. We need to be able to process our thinking, looking directly to God to understand everything that happens in the earth and everything that happens in our own lives. God is showing us now in His Word that He allows evil, that He created darkness, because He brings about a higher good from it, just like the woman that was a former prostitute then anointed Jesus' feet with a costly bottle of perfume that was worth approximately a whole year worth of wages during that time period in history. And the people that saw her do it, they were just aghast. They thought it was a tremendous waste. But Jesus said, you guys don't understand what's going on. He that's been forgiven much loves much. He that's been forgiven little loves little. What this woman has done will be remembered for all time. In other words, that woman had come out of such deep darkness, such deep bondage. She was such a captive to the devil that when Jesus saved her, she loved Him more than all the other people that He saved that were fairly moral people. In other words, God used the darkness to bring about an even higher good. He that's been forgiven much, Jesus said, loves much. Sometimes God uses the darkness, sometimes God uses evil as a tool to cause people to repent. For example, we read about this in the book of Revelation where there was Jezebel, and she was leading people into immorality. She was a false prophetess. And Jesus said, you know, I gave her time to repent, but she wouldn't. He said, now I'm going to cast her onto a bed of sickness. Hear me. Jesus Himself said that He was going to cast her onto a bed of sickness. He didn't blame it all on the devil. Jesus was the one that took responsibility for casting her onto a bed of sickness. Why? Because He wanted to force her to repent. Sometimes God releases evil into our lives in order to bring us to our knees so that we'll repent. God is light, and in Him there's no darkness at all, but He uses evil as a tool to accomplish, beloved, His purposes. We read, for example, in the life of Pharaoh, that God said concerning Pharaoh that He was going to harden Pharaoh's heart in order that God could display his power and make his glory known. Some people like to say, yeah, but Pharaoh hardened his heart. But when we do a careful study in the book of Exodus, we find that God was the one that first said to Moses, I'm going to harden his heart. When someone hardens their heart against God, we would say that's satanic. But you know what? It was part of God's plan that Pharaoh's heart would be hardened, because every time Pharaoh's heart was hardened, God did a miracle. And God's name was proclaimed throughout that entire portion of the world because of the miracles that he performed in Egypt, and he used Pharaoh's hardened heart as the means by which he would do the miracles. In other words, every time Pharaoh's heart was hardened, God responded by doing a miracle, and that was God's plan. And this is why the Bible tells us in the book of Romans, chapters 9 through 11, that God said, for this very purpose, he hardened Pharaoh's heart in order that his name might be proclaimed, beloved, in the whole earth. Lastly, I want us to understand that God, again, has a purpose for all things, that he causes all things to work together for good, all things. He causes all things to work together for good, the things that feel pleasant to us and the things that are hard. He blesses us with times of refreshing. He sends the south winds, but he also sends the north winds, difficulties, adversaries, even as Paul described, messengers of Satan, in order that the garden of his spirit would fully bloom from our hearts and bring forth the fragrance of Messiah Jesus from our lives. Jesus said, not a sparrow falls to the ground apart from the Father. You don't have to be afraid of anything. No matter what happens in your life, you can look to God. Know that he loves you because he's causing all things to work together for good in your life. Praise the Lord.
16: What a great teaching. And now, here's Rabbi and his wife, Miss Cynthia, from the studio to share a little more today on this teaching.
15: We have to come to the grips of what God's Word teaches. And that is, beloved, that he's the creator of everything, both visible and invisible. And he is taking responsibility for governing his creation. You know, honey, you were just sharing with me a situation that you were dealing with when anytime a siren went off, it just put fear in you.
17: Right.
15: And then you said the Holy Spirit spoke to you and said, you've got to have a bigger vision.
17: Yes.
15: Because some of these accidents that you're, you know, being alerted to by the siren is actually me at work, because I want to get somebody to give me their attention. Right. And the only way that I've been able to get their attention is by putting them in a situation that, you know, looks terrible at first glance.
17: Right.
15: But what would be worse, the person getting in an accident or the person dying without God and going to hell?
17: Right. And when he showed that to me, he showed that I could pray into that situation and pray that even all the people that are surrounding the situation, the relatives, that each and every one of them would be a part of watching a miracle of God at work,
15: right,
17: transforming, you know, death, accident into life.
15: Wow.
17: And life eternal is the best life.
15: Yeah, you know, what you're saying just goes along with what we've been communicating here, honey. And that is that God is calling us to have a greater vision and a bigger mindset about reality. Beloved, I hope you were blessed and encouraged by today's broadcast. The Bible tells us in the book of 3 John, chapter 1, verse 8, that we should financially support the ministries that are feeding us spiritually. And in so doing, John says, we'll become fellow workers with the truth. I want to encourage you. If the Lord is bearing witness with your heart to support us, would you just be obedient to him? The scripture tells us that everything we sow into the kingdom of God for the purpose of extending God's kingdom in the world is going to come back to us, pressed down, good measure, and running over into our laps. And I also believe that when you financially support us, the Lord's going to open up your heart to receive even more revelation from him through discovering the Jewish Jesus. Beloved, you and I truly are partners together. Without you, I can't broadcast. I want to thank you for your love and for your financial support. If you feel the Holy Spirit knocking at the door of your heart to make an offering to the Lord through discovering the Jewish Jesus today, just do it, beloved. You'll be blessed.
16: 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And I want to share with you a new book that Rabbi has. In the Old Testament, God wanted to be close to his people. That's why in Exodus chapter 25, God told Moses, "Let them construct a sanctuary for me, that I may dwell among them." 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And in this brand new book, Rabbi's going to show you exactly how to stay close to the Father. Did you know that there's only one way into the tabernacle? And you know what? The one way to God, it's through Jesus. Jesus said, "I'm the way, the truth, and the life, and no one comes to the Father but by me." That's just some of the revelation you'll learn in this book. If you're interested, get your copy today at discoveringthejewishjesus.com. And now here's Rabbi with the Aaronic blessing, first sung in Hebrew, then spoken in English.
18: 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So receive his blessing into your life, and then, beloved one, go bless somebody else in Jesus' name today.
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0: The Lord bless you and keep you. The Lord make his face shine on you and be gracious to you. The Lord lift you up with his countenance. And the Lord give you, beloved one, his peace. God bless you and shalom.
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15: With SRN News, I'm Keith Peters in Washington. President Trump says he's not yet made a decision on whether a major sale of U.S. arms to Taiwan can move forward following his three-day visit to China. The president spoke to reporters Friday as he flew back on Air Force One. Trump's Republican administration has authorized the sale, but it has yet to proceed. The Supreme Court has rejected Virginia's bid to restore a congressional map that would have given Democrats a chance to pick up four seats in the closely divided House of Representatives. The court's order Friday leaves in place a 4-3 ruling by the Virginia Supreme Court that struck down a constitutional amendment redrawing congressional districts that voters narrowly passed just last month. On Wall Street, the Dow down by 537 points. More details at srnnews.com.
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9: Your 100.7 The Word AccuWeather forecast. Overnight, expect partly cloudy skies with a low of 49. On Saturday, anticipate partial sunshine with increasing breezes in the afternoon, along with a chance of a late thunderstorm in the area. The high temperature will reach 79 degrees. Saturday night will be mostly clear with a low of 50. Looking ahead to Sunday, it will be partly sunny, breezy, and pleasant with a high of 74. I'm AccuWeather meteorologist Jason Caterina for 100.7 The Word.
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16: Welcome to the broadcast outreach of Living God Ministries with Aaron Budgen. Aaron discovered Jesus is his Messiah while preparing to be a rabbi. He now teaches for several organizations and is the teaching pastor for Living God Ministries. Strongly distinguishing between the Old and New Covenants, Aaron presents the scriptures from a Judaic and historical frame of reference. Join Aaron now as he reveals the reality foreshadowed and the new life we can now experience because of what the Lord Jesus accomplished for us.
17: 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Again, you can find this page at livinggodministries.net. And know that as you listen to these programs, you will likely find something that will be significant for you to grow and mature in your relationship with your God. I'm presenting a verse-by-verse study through 1 Corinthians, and in the previous message, I was in 1 Corinthians chapter 5, between verses 6 and 8. In this message, I'm going to finish up chapter 5. But what Paul was talking about in 1 Corinthians chapter 5 was he was talking about an individual who was a member of the church, and he needed to be removed from the church because he was engaged in sexually immoral behavior, namely that he had his father's wife, which was a violation of the Mosaic law, as I explained in the previous message. And even the people of Corinth who did not believe in Jesus considered this to be unacceptable behavior. And so Paul is addressing

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2: Appeal from a religious point of view to say that, well, if we are sinless, then we certainly cannot accept another person who is sinful to be a member of our congregation. But I honestly don't see that here at all. From what I can tell, Paul is just simply addressing the issue that this person is not willing to say that this behavior is wrong, that it is sin. So also the people in the congregation need to stand firm on this issue. This is important because he gets into this subject more in verse 9. In 1 Corinthians chapter 5, verse 9, he says, I wrote to you in my epistle not to keep company with sexually immoral people. Yet I certainly did not mean with the sexually immoral people of this world, or with the covetous, or extortioners, or idolaters, since then you would need to go out of the world. And of course, there's a lot to be said about this. But going back to verse 9, he says, I wrote to you in my epistle, which means that he might have written a letter before this one, or he's referring to the one that he's writing. But either way, he has informed them. So going back to verse 10, yet I certainly did not mean with the sexually immoral people of this world, or with the covetous, or extortioners, or idolaters, since then you would need to go out of the world, which of course means that you're going to have to leave the planet. It doesn't mean that you're going to be able to find some special location here within the world where you can go where none of this is taking place. I don't think that's what he was intending to say. But to say that you yourself have to be completely removed from the entire world, and that's not going to work. That's simply not going to happen. You are always going to have people around you who are sinful, who do not know the Lord, who are sexually immoral, who are covetous, who are extortioners, who are idolaters. These people are always going to be in your life. What he says in a few verses below is he says that we are not to have people like this who are members of our congregation or people who we generally hang out with. But there's still a lot more to be said about this, because making an adjustment from being a person who deals with these issues to becoming a person who does not deal with these issues is something that's going to take a significant amount of time. People don't just all of a sudden get saved and then they're all of a sudden a sinless person who never struggles with any of these issues. That does not exist. And so if you're going to remove a person who struggles with these sins, then you would have to remove everybody. There would be no congregation. That is why I am emphasizing the point that if a person is willing to acknowledge that it is wrong, then you have something different. Then you have something to work with. It is something that perhaps the person will make an adjustment to as they grow more in their faith, as they grow to know the Lord more, as the Lord has an opportunity to make a change within this person, which normally happens over an extended period of time, if it ever does. But at least the person will not live in denial of the truth. Consider some of these specific sins that Paul mentions. When it comes to sexual immorality, yes, this is a struggle. In many different ways, there are many ways that a person can fulfill sexual immorality in the sense that they are engaged in these types of sins. The issue is will a person acknowledge that this is sin, no matter what it is that they are involved with? So if you have a person who has decided to believe the gospel, they want to know their God, they want to grow in the faith, chances are they're going to have these issues, they're going to have these kinds of struggles, but through the testimony of the congregation, through the testimony of the people who are discipling this person, through the testimony of the Holy Spirit, they will have plenty of opportunity to be confronted with whatever.

whatever sexual immorality they're involved in, they'll have plenty of opportunities to be confronted with this to give them a chance to acknowledge that, yes, this is sin. That's what it is. Now, letting go of this sin, again, is going to require a changed heart. I mean, you can control somebody's flesh. You can get their flesh under control, perhaps, if you give them enough incentive or you threaten them enough. But that's not the same thing as a changed heart. And that's what we're after. We're after a changed heart to the extent that a person would let go of whatever sin that they are engaged in that fits into this category. But have consideration for the struggles that people have and the ways that they are trying to work through these struggles. Ask them questions. Consider every person to be an individual and talk about their unique circumstances with them, because through that, they may be encouraged to let those things go, or you may at least identify something that the Lord needs to do a work within them about. Maybe he will do it soon. Maybe he will do it later. Maybe he won't do it at all. But it's important to remember that we have to live in reality and not deny reality. And we have to trust that our God will complete the work that he began within us, and that it is his decision to work with a person and grow and mature them in the way that he would like, in the time that he would like, in the way that would be best for this specific person in order to grow and mature. And so these are individual circumstances. All I can do is just simply read the text here in verse 10. This is an issue, and it's something that you'll find that a lot of people will deal with. A simple way to resolve this is to just simply keep it private. You know, don't make it a public issue. Keep it a private issue. That is not saying that it is okay. That is to say that at least a person should esteem some sense of privacy when it comes to how they relate to other people in such a personal way. Okay, moving forward in verse 10, he says, or with the covetous. All right, now the sexually immoral is one thing. But if we're going to talk about the covetous, you know, this is a person who covets, and just stating the law itself will give you a number of reasons as to why you might covet something. You know, the law says do not covet. It will stir up within you many covetous desires just because you're thinking about the law in and of itself. You can think of something that somebody else has, and wouldn't you like to have that? If you do, if you want to have something that somebody else has, then you have violated the law of coveting. And Paul puts it in the same category as sexual immorality. Deal with it in the same way. Now, will a believer ever get over the issue of coveting? Are you ever going to encounter anyone who considers themselves to be a Christian who never wants something that somebody else has? Are you going to be like that? Is that who you are? This is a way of saying that this is a struggle that everyone is going to have in one way or another. You know, if they're not dealing with sexual immorality, well, maybe they're dealing with this one. I could suggest that they definitely are. And so they would be disqualified from being a member of the church because they want something that somebody else has. Now, if you do that, you should recognize quickly that you're not going to have a congregation. You're not going to have a church, because no one is ever going to be able to overcome something like this. What we need to do is accept that if a person recognizes that this is wrong, then they have a place in the church. At least they recognize that it's sin. If this can be understood and recognized, then God has something to work with. He has a person who he can work with if he decides to address this issue early in their faith or not. It won't matter. At least he's got a person who is not living in denial of reality. So again, in verse 10, yet I certainly do not mean with the sexually immoral people of this world, or with the covetous, or extortioners. Now, who is an extortioner? What does it mean to engage in extortion?
Well, a simple way to define this is to say that we've got a person who is relating to others in this way. They are telling others that those people need to do something for them or that person will cause them harm. In other words, if I'm going to extort you in some way, I would tell you, you need to do this for me or give this to me or I will cause you harm. That's a basic definition for extortion. Now, people learn how to do this when they're really young, you know, when they're children. They learn how to be professional extortionists. And this usually shows up when there's something that they want, and if their parents do not give to them what they want, well, then they will cause harm to the parents, usually by crying or by engaging in some form of violence in some way, you know, bite somebody or scream at somebody, wailing and gnashing of teeth kind of things. This is standard childhood behavior to solve the problem of wanting to have something that somebody else has. If they want to have something that somebody else has, they will cry about it until this person will give it up. They will get angry. They will get frustrated. They will express disappointment. They will cause harm to somebody else in whatever way they can possibly do it until they get what they want. This is extortion. That's what it is. And it is a skill that people learn early on in their childhood, and they become more sophisticated with how they extort other people as they become an adult. One of the most common ways that people extort other people, the way that they are extortioners, is first by identifying a person who has something that they do not have. And I'll just use money as a simple example. One person has money and the other person doesn't have it, and they want the person with money to give them part of what they have. So what will they do? They will demand, or they will ask for what the other person has. They will ask that person for money. And if that person decides to keep the money that they have, you know, not give it to that person, well, now that person who has money is now considered to be evil. You know, the person who wanted the money from that person will now say, oh, well, you are a bad person. You are not a nice person, or you don't like me, or you don't love me, or whatever. People will use all kinds of accusations against another person in order to cause that person harm, to say that they are a wicked, evil, nasty, sinful, horrific person because that person won't give you money. That is a sophisticated form of extortion. It is, give me what I want that you have, or I will cause you harm. I will hurt you. And this is the way that people hurt other people, as if it's a legitimate and acceptable way to hurt other people, by saying, you know, you're a terrible person if you don't do what I say and give to me what you have. This is an advanced form of what smaller children do in terms of extortion. And so I'm giving you some examples to show you that this is very common. This is not unusual. There are many different ways that people can be extortionists. And that's in this list. All right, if a person is an extortioner, then don't let them be a part of your assembly. Unless, of course, they're willing to acknowledge that causing harm to someone else in order to get what you want is sin. If they are willing to acknowledge that that is sin, then there can be a place for them in the congregation, because at least there will be an acknowledgement of the truth. He then mentions idolaters, which should be self-explanatory, that if a person is worshiping a different god through an idol, then this person definitely does not have a place in the church. But this is the condition of the world, and this is the condition of all of the people who are already there in the congregation. They are people who came out of the world to be saved. They will have these issues also. Paul is not telling them that they need to completely disband and not have anything to do with each other ever again.
He's saying that as long as a person will acknowledge that this is sin, then they have a place in the congregation. But if they won't, then they need to go out into the world and not be a part of the assembly. In verse 11, he says, "But now I have written to you not to keep company with anyone named a brother who is sexually immoral or covetous or an idolater or a reviler or a drunkard or an extortioner, not even to eat with such a person." All right, now I explained that these are things that everybody is going to deal with in one form or another. And so there needs to be some kind of reasonable judgment call to decide if you're going to eat with this person, if you're going to have any fellowship with this person at all. Again, these are people who just came to know the Lord. These are relatively new believers. They're going to have these kinds of issues. Even a mature believer is still going to be struggling with these kinds of issues. We would just expect there to be somewhat of a reduction of these kinds of things. If they're going to keep company with a brother who struggles with these issues, then the brother at least needs to acknowledge that these things are sin. If they can do that, then by all means eat with them. These are issues that get resolved as a person grows closer to their God, not if they are threatened to be kicked out of the church or given the incentive of being a part of the church. That's not going to change a person's heart. And he explains that there are many other sins. He mentions being a drunkard, someone who perhaps is trying to be transformed by the numbing of their mind through alcohol. Or they may be using some other substances of some kind in order to numb their brain and to create some dysfunction within their mind. This is something that a lot of people do when they do not know the Lord. And yet over the years, I've known a lot of people who do know the Lord, who do participate in these kinds of things, getting drunk in some way or consuming substances that are mind-altering. I've known a lot of people like this, and I would suggest that they definitely have some issues that they really should work through and realize that it is the relationship with our God that meets the deepest needs of our hearts, and we are to live in sober-minded reality. In general, when people are not wanting to live in sober-minded reality, it's probably because they simply do not know the joy and peace of living in sober-minded reality with their God, and they should be encouraged to pursue that. If they can embrace Him in that way, then it can be a lot easier to let go of these mind-altering things that people tend to get involved in. All right, a reviler. What's a reviler? A basic definition for a reviler or somebody who reviles is someone who criticizes in an abusive or angry or insulting manner. Criticizing in an abusive, angry, insulting kind of manner. Criticism can have its place, but when you do it in a way that you are intentionally trying to insult a person or be abusive to a person, then it fits into the category of being a reviler, which would be a violation of 1 Corinthians chapter 5, verse 11. Now, I've seen this happen a lot in the church. The way that I have seen it happen a lot in the church is through religious pride. Through religious pride, people will criticize others because of what others believe that is different from what they believe. Now, I do believe, of course, that we are to pursue a knowledge of the truth. But part of being a Christian is discovering throughout our lives what the truth is concerning the various topics and issues and doctrines that people work through and wrestle through. It is normal for a person to believe something that's not quite correct. And it's also normal for people to believe things that we don't believe, or they don't believe things that we do believe. But we are not to be the determiners of truth. We are to acknowledge that we might be wrong. We certainly have been wrong many times before. Why could it be that we would never be wrong again? Now, of course, I don't want to suggest that we have to let go of our convictions. What I'm suggesting is that we need to recognize that everybody is growing and maturing in their relationship with God in one way or another.
if they disagree with us or we disagree with them, criticizing them in an abusive, insulting manner is not going to be useful. But from a religious point of view, this is very attractive, you know, because a person can elevate their pride in comparing themselves with somebody else. But this is a violation of 1 Corinthians chapter 5, verse 11, where he says, "But now I have written to you not to keep company with anyone named a brother who is sexually immoral or covetous or an idolater or a reviler or a drunkard or an extortioner, not even to eat with such a person. For what have I to do with judging those also who are outside? Do you not judge those who are inside? But those who are outside God judges. Therefore, put away from yourselves the evil person." And he's talking about the person that he describes at the beginning of chapter 5. I will continue into chapter 6 in the next message.

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15: With SRN News, I'm Keith Peters in Washington. President Trump addressed the touchy subject of Taiwan and its connection to U.S.-China relations.
16: President Trump is facing questions about Taiwan on his way home from China. On Air Force One, the president was asked about the status of a U.S. arms sale to Taiwan.
17: I'll make a determination over the next fairly short period.
18: You're not necessarily going to go ahead. It was your proposal.
17: I'm going to make a determination. I'm going to see. I have to speak to the person that right now is, you know who he is. It's running Taiwan.
16: Chinese President Xi Jinping told the president differences over Taiwan could put his country and the U.S. on the path toward conflict. Ed Donahue, Washington.
15: On Wall Street, the Dow down by 537 points. The NASDAQ dropped 410. The S&P 500 lower by 92. Oil near $106 a barrel. 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
13: Your 100.7 The Word AccuWeather forecast. Overnight, expect partly cloudy skies with a low of 49. On Saturday, anticipate partial sunshine with increasing breezes in the afternoon, along with a chance of a late thunderstorm in the area. The high temperature will reach 79 degrees. Saturday night will be mostly clear with a low of 50. Looking ahead to Sunday, it will be partly sunny, breezy, and pleasant with a high of 74. I'm AccuWeather meteorologist Jason Caterina for 100.7 The Word.
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20: 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That's 855-577-2255. We're so glad you're here to listen. Today's message from Pastor Allen is called Breakthrough, When God Chooses You.
21: I have a friend in another state that I interact with from time to time. And we've been processing this notion because there was a need for some significant breakthroughs. So I've been living with it for a while, and I want to take a few sessions and pull some characters that we know from Scripture and highlight the breakthrough that their life represents to see if there's some lessons that you and I can learn from those places where we need a breakthrough in our lives, an intervention from God. That's the target, okay? I brought you a scripture. It's Luke chapter 1 and verse 30. This is the angels visiting Mary. You know this story. The angel said to her, "Don't be afraid. Mary, you have found favor with God, and you'll be with child and give birth to a son, and you're to give him the name Jesus. And have a nice day." Now, we read that from the distance of history, and we think, oh, isn't that sweet? If you were the recipient of the message, sweet's probably not the word you would have used as the descriptor. It's a breakthrough point. It's an intervention. It's initiated by God. It wasn't initiated by Mary. She didn't raise her hand and say, "I have an idea." An angel arrived with a message. So when I talk about breakthroughs, I want to talk about something in that pattern. I don't imagine it's something that we've initiated. We're not the causative agent in this. We didn't light the fuse. It's God's intervention. Now, our responses make all the difference. And I believe there's a great deal we can learn that will either catalyze those responses or we will forfeit the opportunities. Because they typically require a response from us. Mary had to say at the end of that announcement, "I'm in. May it be to me as you have said," was her answer. And you and I'll have to be aware enough to do that. So breakthroughs can wear many labels. It can be a point of deliverance, a revelation, an insight. Perhaps it's understanding that you've needed or redirection of a behavior or a trajectory of your life. It's when God's purposes and plans are initiated on our behalf. Maybe it's when something's brought to completion that we couldn't seem to get finished. Maybe a revelation, an advancement. It may be an understanding that God gives to you. We all have places in our lives where an intervention from God would be very, very beneficial. Now, the ideal breakthrough, the one that I think we fantasize about, is that we acknowledge we have a problem, a need. Maybe it's physical or financial or relational, whatever it is. There's something that is significant enough that we've decided that we're going to present it to the Lord. We're going to go outside of ourselves. We don't think we can fix this. And the ideal breakthrough is when God responds with a complete solution immediately. And our imagined future is delivered to us. One fell swoop. Boom. That's the kind of breakthroughs we want. I've been feeling well. I haven't talked to the doctor. Pray for me. I don't want to talk to the doctor. I want to feel better. In fact, I'd like to feel 20 years younger. Right? That's a breakthrough. Well, life is seldom ideal. And my experience in my own journey and with others is that frequently when there's a breakthrough, we are delivered out of something, but we're not immediately delivered into what the solution is. When the Hebrew slaves were delivered from the power of Egypt, they didn't find themselves the next morning in the promised land, with the occupants of the land having vacated. But they were very much involved in a breakthrough. Oftentimes we're delivered from something, but our adversary, whatever that adversarial relationship was, whoever the opponent was, they've not been completely removed or annihilated. And if we're really honest, if God delivers us from some destructive something or other, we want whatever that was to be completely obliterated. We'd like to watch it melt and videotape it and watch it again and again and again. Or maybe you have a physical need and you're praying for healing. And I think typically the preference is we'd be healed without any medical intervention whatsoever. God, you just do that. But frequently, I believe God's just as involved with the breakthrough and brings healing to our lives in the midst of the medical community. I don't believe that's less faith. Amen. I've seen God do remarkable things with people that are in the midst of some very outstanding care from well-trained professionals. Again, the breakthrough, if we come with the imagination that it has to be delivered in the way we want, in the form we want, we will forfeit much of what God will do. Sometimes it's a breakthrough when God presents opportunities to us. And it's clear. But it also requires of us work and the investment of resources, a change of behavior. When God recruited Moses at the burning bush and said, you know, I've got a little assignment I need you to give some attention to. Moses was wise enough to know he wasn't going to get to keep maintaining his routine. He was going to have to give up his tickets to the Titans games. He was leaving town. He had to go home and tell the family. You see, God presents an opportunity. It's a breakthrough opportunity. And we think, well, it shouldn't be difficult. It shouldn't require effort of me. You know, if it's God, it'll just happen. No. That is not biblical. Jesus came, offered himself on a cross. God raised him to life again that you and I could be justified, delivered from the consequences of sin. God's done everything he's going to do for your salvation or mine. He doesn't have a plan B. There's not something extra. In order to benefit from that, we have to choose. We have to choose to engage. It's very much a breakthrough for any person from every nation, race, language, or tribe, but it requires a response of us. So there's a pattern for breakthroughs that doesn't fit kind of the narrative that we have put in place. You know, God can do whatever he wants, and I want him to do something for me, but I want him to do it my way. So we're going to take a few sessions and see if we can understand a bit more about this. There's some basics that I'll continue to remind you. I don't think breakthroughs come because we're passive. I don't think we earn them. I don't think we deserve them. But it's not just something that happens to you. Salvation doesn't happen to you. You have to repent. You have to choose Jesus as Lord. You have to choose to grow up. Righteousness is a gift. But you're also called to lead a righteous life. We've talked way too much about the gift and far too little about the assignment to lead a righteous life. I believe in the gift, but I believe it comes with a responsibility. I believe breakthroughs are fueled by obedience, by a determination on our part to do the very best we know to honor the Lord. My observation is breakthroughs typically result in us being set apart a bit. The fancy word is sanctified, but it's when God's purposes become more apparent in our lives. We don't just get an answer to prayer so we can go on our happy, merry way. God brings a breakthrough to our lives so we have a different kind of fruitfulness in the season that follows. Are you really ready for a breakthrough, or do you just want your way? Well, one of the things I want to do as we walk through some of these breakthrough scenarios is try to glean a little insight from each one. So for the moment, I'm labeling my breakthrough hacks, because I want to lead a life that's filled with those kind of breakthroughs. I want my life and my journey to reflect the intervention of God. I don't want to do this with just my IQ or my physical strength or my effort. And I honestly want to do it in the midst of other people who are experiencing those breakthroughs, because that's the real multiplier. Mary saying yes gave Joseph an opportunity, and Joseph saying yes gave an opportunity to untold others in the shepherd's revelation. And so the story unfolds. The first observation I would make regarding the breakthrough they had was the breakthrough for them was in the midst of God's purposes emerging. There was something larger than their component that was happening, but their breakthrough gave them a place and a point of engagement. Here's the suggestion. Don't reject the breakthrough moment because you're not the center of it. It's a temptation. But wait a minute, I wanted a breakthrough. I knew how I wanted this to happen. But I didn't want somebody else to get blessed. I wanted to be blessed. I know we'd never say that in church, but we would think it in church. Don't reject the breakthrough moment because you're not the center. God in his infinite wisdom and ability gave the gift to the shepherds while he was giving a gift to all humanity. We all got a gift in that stable. I walked to Bethlehem on Christmas Eve because the gift God gave us in Bethlehem was significant enough. I was 2,000 years late, but I thought it was worth the walk. And in the midst of what God was doing, he invited the shepherds. You see, God's breakthroughs in your life, in my life, may simply be a component of a much larger story, but it is nonetheless a breakthrough for us. God himself brought us a message, extended to us an invitation. The second observation I would give you is God didn't really change the system. There was not a declaration the next morning that shepherds will be treated differently. He changed them. He changed them.
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21: 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Some of my favorite verses that Paul wrote, a bit of devotional time, and then some place to journal. The goal is to be changed. We want to be transformed by the Word of God and not just informed by it. Saul of Tarsus, a hero of mine, I got to know him as the Apostle Paul, an unrelenting advocate for Jesus in the face of unyielding persecution. Folks, that sounds like the world we live in. Lessons from Paul, it'll help you and I be overcomers, triumphant in this season in the earth. 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
20: Life isn't always easy. 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That's 855-577-2255. Now, let's get back to Pastor Allen with his message called Breakthrough, When God Chooses You.
21: I believe God delivered the shepherds from generations of rejection in those fields outside Bethlehem that night. And I can tell you this, rejection is an epidemic in our culture. It's overwhelming. And I believe God, if we'll cooperate with him, would bring a deliverance to us that's just as dramatic and just as great and will just as much rewrite our future as what he did for the shepherds. Because that same king, we're celebrating his birth right now. And we may not have to go to the stable in Bethlehem to see him, but we can have a revelation of Jesus that will deliver us from that rejection. The shepherds knew they were outcast. They knew they were on the outside looking in. They understood they were considered second class on their best days, that they probably were never going to be welcome. They weren't going to be considered equal. The people that they wanted to embrace them were not going to. All of those attitudes are very, very prevalent around us. On Polite Company, we don't talk about it. It's not helpful. But it's a reality in our lives. The outward expressions of that look a lot like shame and humiliation, things that we carry internally. Folks, this isn't something new with us. It says that Jesus in Hebrews, in order to overcome the cross, he had to despise the shame. He had to walk past it. He had to overcome it. To be condemned to death as a common criminal by the Romans, by a Roman governor, to be stripped naked, beaten almost to death, forced to carry your cross through the streets of the Jerusalem for which you will be king, and be nailed to that cross on a major thoroughfare outside the gates of that city so your adversaries can mock you, I think we could call that a bad day. A lot of shame. But it didn't define Jesus' future. It's a humiliating day. In fact, his enemies said, if you're the Son of God, you come down from there. They mocked him. They said he healed others, but he can't help himself. Humiliating. The inward result of that, apart from the Spirit of God, apart from God's help, is a broken spirit. It's a very biblical concept. Time restrains me a bit, but Proverbs 18:14 says, a man's spirit sustains him in sickness, but a crushed spirit who can bear? Life tends to orchestrate circumstances, sometimes things that we have no control over whatsoever. Oftentimes when we're too young to have the emotional or the physical maturity to even understand how to protect ourselves. Maybe our parents divorce. And no matter what the causative agents of that are, no matter what the outcomes and the repercussions, if you endure that, there's a sense that somehow I'm not accepted in that home in the way I would like to be. So, well, that's not the right way to read that. Well, that may not be the right way to read that, but that's the reality for people that walk through it. Or maybe you've survived a divorce. No matter how you package it, no matter how you understand it, it wasn't the original plan. It wasn't the goal, the objective, the desire. It wasn't the target on the wall. I hope we can get married and live together for 3 years and then tear this thing asunder. And that feels a great deal like rejection. Proverbs 15:13 says, a happy heart makes a face cheerful, but a heartache crushes the spirit. I gave you some really simple biblical principles. I'll touch them. We'll come back and look at them in more detail, but let me give them to you. You see, there's a pathway out from under this to know that you are precious, accepted, and valuable in the sight of God. Life brings rejection. Nobody gets through without it. Nobody. One of the great lies the devil will tell you is that yours is worse than somebody else's. Your IQ was such that you weren't the top of your class. And it doesn't take too long to figure that out. Or your physical gifts and athletic abilities, maybe that wasn't your great strength and you weren't going to be the first one selected for the team. Nobody wanted you to travel except home. Or maybe God gave you the ability to see the world in a more creative way, but it left you on the outside more frequently than you wanted it to be. The reasons are as diverse as we are people. The outcome is we feel that rejection. Here's the challenge. Because evil exists, and evil by definition isn't fair, when you're exposed to those kind of wounds, evil will take advantage of it. And you can have not just your own personal wound, not only the suffering that comes from that and the trauma that comes from it, you can get an unhealthy spirit that will take advantage of that and torment you with the rejection. The good news is we can be free. Those shepherds did not go to 8 weeks of classes. Come on. The next morning, they didn't get invited to Herod's palace. There's no record that the wise men stopped by the shepherd's field with some extra gifts for them. They woke up the next day, they were shepherds. But they had a Savior. And the angel, the heavenly host that celebrated the birth of Jesus said, we want to include you in the celebration. In fact, we've decided you're going to be our messengers for this. Go tell everybody. So if you would like to be free, there's some things we'll have to do. We have to forgive. You'll have to forgive. You may have to forgive your parents. They may be gone, but you can still forgive them. You can hate people that are dead. Did you know that? You can resent people you don't talk to. You can be filled with bitterness to people you'll have nothing to do with. We have to forgive. We're not saying that what happened was right or justified or excusable or they did their best. Oftentimes people don't do their best, and we suffer because of that. Forgiveness is not a validation of their behavior. Forgiveness is canceling the debt. You don't owe me anything. I set you free because I want to be free. Amen. Forgiveness begins as a decision of your will. And if you're conscious of a wound like that, then you may think this is silly. This is silly. It's not silly. It's real. I've sat with hundreds and hundreds of people. Maybe your parents were in a difficult circumstance and they gave you up for adoption and you had wonderful parents. Gave you every expression of love and kindness and support and affirmation, there's still a rejection that comes. Just as an expression of faith, say, I forgive. I forgive. Mark 11 says, when you stand praying, if you hold anything against anyone, forgive them. You can do it while you're standing there. You don't have to have a six-week seminar. You don't have to fast and pray for 3 months. It's a decision. Your emotions will catch up. Secondly, you got to lay down the baggage of rejection, the bitterness, the hatred, the anger, the resentment, the rebellion, all the things that come with that. You know, it's illogical. It doesn't make sense. If you have a parent and they die when a child is young or before you're prepared to say goodbye to them, it feels like rejection. You go, that's not logical. I didn't say it was logical. I'm telling you, it reads that way. And we often respond with rebellion. We may be mad at God. Why did he do that? Why didn't he do something else? You'll have to be willing to lay down that baggage. Some of us are defined by our anger. You're defined by your rebellion. I won't give in. I will not give. You'll have to if you want to be free. Some of us said, I'll never be hurt again. I will not allow it. Folks, we live in a broken world. The third is to understand you're accepted in Christ. Now, this is an act of faith. The shepherds had to believe what they'd seen was real. They'd never seen us. They'd never had an angel show up and talk to them before. Ephesians 1 says, to the praise of the glory of his grace, he's made us accepted in the beloved. See, here's the deal. We read it in that earlier passage in Ephesians. If God chose me, I'll get over it if you don't. If God said I'm fearfully and wonderfully made and you call me ugly, you have a problem. I choose to believe that. It's his affirmation I want. Everybody isn't going to like us. If God says I'm highly favored, y'all are missing out. I choose to believe that. Number four, you have to accept yourself. Ephesians 2 says you're God's workmanship, created in Christ Jesus to do good things. God made me. Now, I thought he should have made me 6'4", with a lot of lean muscle mass. He made me slightly shorter and a little fluffier. And the last one there is you find your place in the body of Christ. And I don't mean the place you want. Because we get messed up on this. We take our gifts test and we think, well, you know, I'm qualified. Stop. I want to be included in the people of God. I will not stand outside of them. As uncomfortable and as messy as it is, I'm going to make the journey with them. I want to be counted with them. For good or for ill, I intend to be identified as a part of the people of God.
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9: Taiwan can move forward following his three-day visit to China. The president spoke to reporters Friday as he flew back on Air Force One. Trump's Republican administration had authorized the sale, but it has yet to proceed. The Supreme Court has rejected Virginia's bid to restore a congressional map that would have given Democrats a chance to pick up four seats in the closely divided House of Representatives. The court's order Friday leaves in place a 4-3 ruling by the Virginia Supreme Court that struck down a constitutional amendment redrawing congressional districts that voters narrowly passed last month. On Wall Street, the Dow down by 537 points. More details at srnnews.com.
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11: Your 100.7 The Word AccuWeather forecast. Overnight, expect partly cloudy skies with a low of 49. On Saturday, anticipate partial sunshine with increasing breezes in the afternoon, along with a chance of a late thunderstorm in the area. The high temperature will reach 79 degrees. Saturday night will be mostly clear with a low of 50. Looking ahead to Sunday, it will be partly sunny, breezy, and pleasant with a high of 74. I'm AccuWeather meteorologist Jason Caterina for 100.7 The Word.
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0: 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Welcome to Adventures in Odyssey.
1: Hi there. I'm John Avery Whittaker, but you can call me Whit. My friends and I are about to set off for a time of wonder and excitement. You want to come along? We'd love to have you join us for today's Adventure in Odyssey.
2: I'm going to be in the challenge show.
3: The world's newest superstar, Danny Schmidt.
2: I am?
4: Everyone says so.
5: That's good, Danny.
6: You have to be disciplined.
2: You're going to spank me?
1: Every day.
2: No problem.

0: Mr. Whittaker, Mr. Whittaker!
1: Hi, Danny. Why all the excitement?
0: Is it true?
1: Is what true?
0: That you're putting on a talent show in the little theater at Wits End.
1: Oh, well, yes, it is. I put one on every year.
0: Can I be in it, please?
1: Well, it's okay with me, Danny, but you'll have to get your parents' permission first.
0: Permission?
1: That's right. Take this form home, have them sign it, and then bring it back to me.
0: Great, I'll do it right now. Thanks, Mr. Whittaker.
1: Oh, hold it. What are you going to do in the show?
0: It'll be great. I'm going to play the piano.
2: The piano?
0: Yeah, I really liked it when I took those lessons, and I learned stuff, too.
3: That was quite a while ago.
0: I know, but I still remember. Can I be in the show, please?
4: Well, Danny, I don't know.
0: Why not?
4: Because lately you've developed a habit of promising to do something and then not following through on it.
0: Like what?
4: Like karate.
3: Gymnastics.
4: Art class.
3: Tap dancing.
4: Swimming.
3: Not to mention the things around the house that you promised me you'd do. Feed the cat and water the plants every morning.
4: Have we missed anything?
0: Turn off the front porch light.
4: Ah.
0: I know I didn't follow through before, but I will this time.
3: Danny.
0: I already have a piece picked out. It's called Green Leaves Are Falling. Listen.

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2: Welcome back to Star Surge. I'm Ed McHamm, and up next is the challenger in our musical instrument category. Let's welcome the piano magic of Danny Schmidt.

0: That was wonderful. I don't think we even need to see the judges' decisions. It's obvious who the winner is, Danny Schmidt. And Danny, I hope you're ready, because you're off on a life of fame and fortune.
1: Fame and fortune?
0: How about it, folks? The world's newest superstar, Danny Schmidt.
2: Danny. I said, we're at the little theater. Are you all right?
3: Sure. I was just thinking.
2: About Star Surge?
3: How'd you know?
2: You keep referring to me as Ed McHam.
3: Sorry.
2: You know, Danny, this isn't a competition. It's just a talent show. There aren't any prizes, and it won't be on TV.
3: Yeah, I know.
2: Come on.
1: Wow, look at all the kids. Where's Mr. Whittaker?
2: I don't see him. Wait, there he is on the stage. Hold on tight, Danny. Excuse me.
4: Started in just a minute, but until then, I need you to stay over there, okay? Thank you.
1: Mr. Whittaker!
4: Oh, hi, Danny. Hi, Laura.
2: This is some crowd.
4: Oh, you're telling me. There must be 100 people here.
2: At least. Do you normally have this many?
4: No, that's the problem. If I give each performer only 3 minutes, we'll have a 5-hour show.
1: Wow, that's great.
2: What are you going to do, Whit?
4: Oh, only one thing I can do. Will everyone quiet down, please? Everyone, please. Quiet down. Thank you. And I want to thank all of you for showing up. But quite frankly, I didn't expect this many, and, well, not everyone will be able to be in the show. Now, here's what I'm going to do. This Saturday, starting at 10 a.m., I'll hold tryouts right here in the little theater. And from that audition, I'll choose the best people to be in the show. Everyone who wants to try out, please come up here and sign this sheet, and I'll see you on Saturday. Right? Thank you all.
1: Does that mean me, Mr. Whittaker?
4: I'm afraid so, Danny.
1: You already said I could be in the show.
4: Well, I said that to lots of people, but I'm going to audition them, too. You see, it's the only way to make it fair. Excuse me.
2: What's the matter, Danny?
1: Nothing. It's just that tryouts are hard.
2: Yeah. It means that you're going to have to practice every day if you want to make it.
1: Every day?
2: Yep. And you'll have to be responsible and disciplined enough to practice all on your own, without your dad and me telling you. You still want to do this?
1: Where's the list?

0: 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And what if Blackard and Whittaker knew it all along?
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2: Hi, Brooke.
3: Hi. I'm glad I caught up with you. You want to play baseball?
2: No, I can't.

0: to practice my piano piece for the talent show tryouts.
1: Why? I've heard you play before. You're a shoo-in.
0: You really think so?
1: Sure.
0: What's a shoo-in?
1: A sure thing.
0: Oh, well, maybe. I still think I should practice, though.
1: But, Daddy, we need you.
0: You do?
1: Yeah. We're playing the kids at Oak Drive. They're tough. And you're our best hitter.
0: I am?
1: Everyone says so.
0: They do? Wow!
1: You've gotta play with us, Daddy. You just gotta. Please?
0: Well, if the team needs me, I guess I can practice tomorrow. Come on, Brooke. Let's go play baseball. Okay, time to practice.
1: Daddy!
0: Hi, Brooke.
1: Great game yesterday. I told you we needed you. If you hadn't been there, we would have lost. And bad.
0: Well, thanks, but I can't play baseball today.
1: That's good, because we don't need you for baseball.
0: You don't?
1: Nope, today's soccer day.
0: Soccer?
1: We need a goalie, and you're great at that. Remember when you blocked all those shots that one time?
0: Well, yeah, but...
1: Danny, we need you, please?
0: Okay, I guess one quick game wouldn't hurt. Practice. I've got to practice. Oh, boy.
1: Hi, Danny.
0: Brooke, I can't play baseball or soccer.
1: Oh, I know. I just came by to say thanks, and I brought you something. Here.
0: Wow, the new Mothman comic book series.
1: Yeah, and they're really great. Look at this.
0: Whoa, he fights snapping turtles.

0: I just wish that...
1: What?
0: Nothing.
2: I'll let you know. Danny Schmidt.
0: Here I go.
1: Have fun.
0: I'm Danny Schmidt, and I'll be playing Green Leaves Are Falling. Thank you.

0: Thank you, Danny. I'll let you know.
1: Okay. What could be taking so long?
2: Mr. Whitaker has a lot of people to go through.
1: I wish I could do mine again.
2: Everybody feels that way. You did your best, didn't you?
1: Well, yeah, I guess.
2: You guess? You have been practicing every day, right?
1: Sort of.
2: Sort of?
1: Well, not as much as I wanted to, but I will if I get in the show.
2: I see. You know, Danny,
1: Oh, here he comes! And he has a list in his hand. Mr. Whitaker! Mr. Whitaker!
0: Danny, Flora, didn't know you were still here.
1: I want to see if I made it.
0: Well, I wanted to type up the list and put it on the board.
1: Oh, please tell me, Mr. Whitaker, please.
2: We've been waiting for an hour. Couldn't you just let us know now?
0: Well, all right. Danny, I think you did pretty good with your piano piece, but to be perfectly honest, it seemed like you could have used more practice.
1: I will practice from now on every day, I promise. In fact, I was just telling my mom that, right, Mom?
0: Well, I'm glad to hear that, Danny, but it's a little too late. You made the alternates list.
1: Alternates?
0: Well, in case someone drops out for some reason, you'll be given first consideration to take their place.
2: That's good, Danny.
1: I don't get it. Am I in the show or not?
0: Well, Danny, as it stands now, no, you're not.
1: I'm not?
0: No. I'm sorry.
1: Yeah, me too.

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1: 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We always love hearing from you.
2: So, Danny didn't make it, huh?
3: Well, he made the alternates list, but he didn't get into the show. He's really disappointed. He's been up in his room ever since we got home, more than an hour ago.
2: Poor little guy. Well, we wanted him to learn a lesson.
3: Yeah, but I'm not sure he has.
2: What do you mean?
3: All the way home, he kept muttering that it wasn't fair. Mr. Whittaker said he could be in the show. He shouldn't have had to audition. I don't think he really thinks his lack of practice had anything to do with it, even though that's what Whit told him. I tried to explain, but...
2: I wonder who that is.
4: Hi, folks.
2: Whit!
3: What are you doing here?
4: I came over to talk with Danny. Is he here?
2: Yeah, he's upstairs. Danny! Mr. Whittaker's here, and he wants to talk to you.
4: You know, he looked pretty upset when he found out he didn't make it in the show.
3: We were just talking about that.
4: Well, maybe I can make him feel a little better.
5: Mr. Whittaker?
4: Hi, Danny.
5: What's going on?
4: Remember I told you that you were an alternate if someone dropped out? Well, someone has. Which means you can perform in the talent show, if you still want to.
5: Really?
4: Really.
5: Yay!
4: Now, that means you have to learn your piece by heart and practice it.
5: I will.
4: Every day.
5: No problem.
4: For at least a half hour.
5: That long?
4: Well, that's what it takes to make it great, and we want it to be great, right?
5: Right. Okay, I'll do it.
2: Congratulations, Danny.
3: You'd better get started.
5: Can I call Brooke first and tell her?
3: Well, okay, but make it quick.
5: I will. Thank you, Mr. Whittaker.
4: You're welcome, Danny.
2: Oh, thanks, Whit. You've made one young man very happy.
3: You're not doing this just because he was sad, are you?
4: No, I'm doing it because he was on the alternates list. I think he'll do fine. He just needs practice. Well, I'd better be going.
3: I need to go to the store, so I'll walk you out.
2: Well, I need to mow the lawn, so I'll walk both of you out.
4: Okay.

0: Danny?
1: Hi, Dad.
0: What are you doing?
1: I'm waiting for Brooke.
0: Brooke? Why?
1: Because we're going to play some baseball.
0: Baseball?
1: Yeah, she said the kids on Oak Drive want a rematch, and our team needs me to hit for them.
0: I can't believe this.
1: Why? Everybody says I'm the best hitter on the team.
0: Not that. Have you forgotten what happened here not 10 minutes ago? Mr. Whitaker put you in the show.
1: I know.
0: That's a commitment, Danny. You promised him you would practice every day.
1: I will practice right after I play ball.
0: Is that the way you practice for the auditions?
1: Well, yeah.
0: Doesn't that tell you something?
1: What?
0: You didn't make it.
1: But I did. I'm in the show.
0: Only because someone else bowed out. I think maybe I'd better call Mr. Whitaker and tell him that this was a mistake.
1: No, it's not.
0: Well, Danny, you're acting like you don't care about this.
1: I do care, really. But I also care about baseball. I don't want to let my team down.
0: What about letting Mr. Whitaker down?
1: I don't want to do that either.
0: Well, he's the one you made the commitment to first.
1: I know, but when people want me, it's hard for me to say no.
0: You have to be disciplined, Danny.
1: You're going to spank me?
0: No, that's not what I meant. Being disciplined means having self-control. It's what we've talked about before, following through, deciding to do something and then doing it without letting anything distract you.
1: I want to do it, but it's really hard for me.
0: Well, I guess I could show you... Nah.
1: What? What?
0: Well, I was going to say that I could show you a surefire way to get you to practice your piano piece with no interruptions. A way handed down from generation to generation, guaranteed to work. But I don't think I will.
1: Why not?
0: Because I don't think you really want to know.
1: I do. Show me, please.
0: Well, what you need to do is use the secret keys of discipline.
1: The secret keys?
0: Shh! Not so loud.
1: The secret keys? What are they?
0: Come inside with me. Sit down at the piano.
1: Okay.
0: Now, play the first part of your piece.
1: Okay.

0: Now, play the middle part, right where you left off.
1: Middle. All right.
0: Now, play the end.
1: The end. Okay.

0: Good, good.
1: So what are the secret keys, Dad? You said you'd show them to me.
0: I just did, Danny.
1: Huh?
0: The keys are right in front of you. 88 of them.
1: You mean the piano keys? That's not a secret.
0: Exactly. You see, the secret of discipline, Danny, is that there is no secret except to just do it. You have to make up your mind that you're going to keep your commitment and follow through, even though it may not be easy, because Whit asked you to. And even more importantly, because God wants you to do your best in everything you do.
2: Hello? The door was open.
0: Hi there. Are you Brooke?
2: Uh-huh.
0: I'm Danny's father.
2: Oh. Hey, Daddy, you ready to go?
1: Brooke, I can't. I have to practice my piano piece for the talent show.
2: But, Daddy, we need you.
1: I know, but I have to be disciplined.
2: Oh, I didn't know your dad was going to spank you.
1: No, I mean, I made a commitment, and I had to stick to it. Sorry.
2: Okay, Daddy, we'll probably lose, but I don't want to see you get spanky. See ya.
1: I don't think she got it.
0: No, but I'm glad you did. I know how hard that was for you, but I have to warn you, that was just the beginning. The next few weeks will be even tougher.
1: Tougher?
0: A lot of things will come up to keep you from practicing. But you can do it, Danny. It all depends on how badly you want to be in the show.
1: Yeah, the show.
3: Hey, Danny, let's play soccer.
1: I can, I have to practice.
3: But we need you.
1: Sorry.
2: Hey, Danny, come over to my house. We're gonna have pizza.
1: Pizza?
2: Yeah, all you want.
1: Oh, I can't. I have to practice.
3: Hey, Danny, did you hear?
1: What now?
3: Toy World's going out of business. They're getting rid of all their stuff. All you gotta do is come in and play the toy, and it's yours.
1: Any toy?
3: Any toy. Come on.
1: I can't. I have to practice.
4: That was Robert Skeed with his interpretive dance, Cocoon to Butterfly. Thanks, Robert. And up next, we have a young man who has been practicing very hard for this show. Let's give a big hand for the piano magic of Danny Schmidt as he plays Green Leaves Are Falling.

0: That was wonderful, Danny.
1: It sure was, sport.
2: You should be very proud.
3: Thanks.
1: Well, what's the matter, son?
3: It's just that was it. All that work. And now it's over.
2: Well, maybe, Danny, but another way to look at it is that you didn't do all that work just to make you feel good, but to give something to others, right?
3: I guess.
4: Danny?
3: Hi, Principal Hughes.
4: I really enjoyed your piano piece. You play beautifully.
3: Thank you.
4: I was wondering if you'd be interested in playing at the PTA banquet in 2 weeks.
3: Really?
4: Yes. I'd like to show off the talent in our school. How about it?
3: Mom? Dad?
0: You can if you want to.
1: Sure.
2: Looks like you got your first gig, Danny.
3: Gig?
2: Outside performance.
3: Yeah.
1: I guess all that discipline can pay off after all, huh?
3: Yeah. And I know what I have to do.
5: Practice.
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16: The court has rejected a bid by Virginia Democrats hoping to restore a congressional map that would have given them a better chance to add four additional seats in the U.S. House. It leaves in place the Virginia High Court's decision striking down a constitutional amendment narrowly approved by voters. Virginia's Democratic Governor Abigail Spanberger says the state will hold this year's elections under the current districts. It's the latest twist in a partisan redistricting frenzy that kicked off last year, now supercharged by a Louisiana case in which the Supreme Court weakened the Voting Rights Act. Jennifer King, Washington.
17: On Wall Street, the Dow down by 537 points, the NASDAQ dropped 410, the S&P declined 92. 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
19: Your 100.7 The Word AccuWeather forecast. Overnight, expect partly cloudy skies with a low of 49. On Saturday, anticipate partial sunshine with increasing breezes in the afternoon, along with a chance of a late thunderstorm in the area. The high temperature will reach 79 degrees. Saturday night will be mostly clear with a low of 50. Looking ahead to Sunday, it will be partly sunny, breezy, and pleasant with a high of 74. I'm AccuWeather meteorologist Jason Caterina for 100.7 The Word.
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0: If your family were threatened with physical harm, you would do anything to protect them. Would you do the same to shield them from spiritual harm? Today on Turning Point, Dr. David Jeremiah takes a closer look at the 127th Psalm with wisdom on fortifying your family with prayer. To introduce the conclusion of his message, How Can I Help My Family? Here's David.
1: Well, there's an old adage that you don't know how good a parent you have been until you see your grandchildren. Then you find out whether any of the things you taught your children are being passed on to the next generation. It's a wonderful, wonderful experience when you witness those things in the legacy of your family. And while it doesn't happen about everything, and there are some things maybe that we do and did for our families that aren't being done for our children's families, they're doing many other things. And one of the great joys is to see them following the example of their parents as they parent their own children. The family is a dynamic institution, one of God's best ideas. People remind each other often that the family was instituted long before the church. It can be a real burden, but when God is in control, there's nothing better than the family. And we're going to talk about that some more today here on Turning Point as we finish up this discussion of how can I help my family based upon Psalm 127 and a little bit of Psalm 128. We'll get to it in just a moment, but let me keep reminding you during this month of our special resource. I don't want you to miss the opportunity to get this book, Five Psalms for a Flourishing Life, 236 pages hardback to help you practice daily abiding with the Lord, help you discover a deeper source of hope during times that are difficult, help you be encouraged to invest more intellectually and intentionally in your relationships and activities with your family and with others. 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Your gift of any size, just send that gift and ask for the book on Psalms, and it'll be on its way to you. We want you to have it. We hope it'll be a blessing to you. We know it will. Well, from Psalm 127 and 128, how can I help my family according to the Psalms?
2: I remember going away and getting some time alone with the Lord and really sitting down and trying to crystallize some years back. Okay, Jeremiah, what are your priorities? And I'll tell you, it's one of the most important times I've ever spent in my life, because I believe that with what God has done here in this place, apart from a clear understanding in my mind, and yet I struggle with these all the time, but a clear understanding of what my priorities are, I would be making a lot of really bad decisions right now. So let me tell you what they are. They don't necessarily have to be yours, but most of us are going to fall into the pattern of these priorities. Number one, I'm a person, and I better take care of my personal relationship with God. God's number one. In fact, he says he must be number one. He's a jealous God. He doesn't want anybody in between me and him. He's number one in my life. And so I have to cultivate that relationship. I have to spend time with God. I have to make God number one. Secondly, I'm a partner, and I've got a wife, a wonderfully, wonderfully good wife. God is first, Donna second. Thirdly, I'm a parent, and I've got children, four of them. And they're the most important thing in my life outside of God and Donna. And every day of my life, I have to fight to preserve that priority. Because you see, when I'm at a football game, I'm not at three or four other places where people think I should be. Or if I'm at a dinner sometime, I've said no to other things. And you know, there's an awful lot of pressure and a lot of expectations about what you should be doing with your life. But I want to tell you, as best as I know how to tell you, that my children are third in my life. And the only thing ahead of them is God and Donna. I had it tested when I was invited to speak at a convention up at Arrowhead Springs. I was asked to go and speak to a group of 450 women at a women's Bible study. we agreed that was an opportunity that I should take. They wanted me to teach the life of David, and I had just preached through the life of David, so we went. You know, we had this thing all scheduled out, way out in the future. I knew the basketball season was over. I don't schedule anything during basketball season that conflicts with the ball games if I can help it. Not anything during football season. So I was so excited, you know, this thing is out here in March. Well, then our wonderful basketball team got good about halfway through the year. And they started getting better and better, and they started winning, and they won, and they won, and they won. They got in the playoffs, and they kept winning, and I kept looking at this date that was over here. And we kept getting closer and closer to the date, and would you believe, I was scheduled to be at Arrowhead Springs from Thursday through Saturday, and our guys won all their games and were supposed to play for the city championship on Saturday morning at 10 o'clock in the sports arena, and I'm supposed to be at Arrowhead Springs. You got to be kidding. Well, I'll tell you, I got up to Arrowhead Springs and told them that we'd speak any time they wanted us on Thursday and however many times they wanted us on Friday, but we were coming home on Saturday. I'll never forget this. We got to Arrowhead Springs and went into that beautiful hotel up there, which is the Campus Crusade headquarters, and there was a lady who came through the lobby, and she said, "Are you Dr. Jeremiah?" And I said, "Yes." "Oh," she said, "we're so glad you're here." And she said, "Let me just tell you right up front, we're so glad you're not staying for Saturday." I thought, this poor lady hadn't even heard me speak yet, and she's already made up her mind. And then she said something I will never forget. She said, "What you don't understand," and she smiled, "is that we are all wives of executive husbands. They fund this ministry so that we can do what we do with Bible study." And she said, "It's just so incredibly encouraging to see somebody in a position of leadership make a decision in favor of their family." During the afternoon, I'll never forget this, it was one of the last sessions, and a lady got up and she ran out of the building. She had tears coming down her face, and you know, let me just make this momentary announcement. That's really unnerving to a speaker. You know, if you feel the urge that you just have to get out of here and it's really life-threatening, you know, go for it. But when I see you leave, especially if you look like you're troubled, my mind cycles back over everything I've said for the last 5 minutes. Well, that happened, and I went to the director of the conference, and I mentioned this lady who had left, and I said, "Could you please see if I might have said something that offended her?" She came back to me later. She said, "Pastor, don't worry about it. She didn't offend her. She had heard about what you were doing because we had to announce that you were going to be here on Saturday, and you weren't even talking about it. But while she was seated in the meeting, it really became a matter of great concern to her. Her daughter was playing for the state championship in Denver, Colorado on Saturday, and she got under such conviction, she got up out of the meeting, went and packed all her duds, got on the next plane, and went home." What are we talking about? We're talking about putting our children in a place where once in a while they understand that they're important. Making parenting a priority. I want to tell you something. If we didn't do anything else with our life, making parenting a priority is pretty much a full-time task. Amen? Amen. Number three. Keep reading in your Bibles. Principle number three is protect your family from destructive influences. Verse 2 changes the metaphor just a bit. It says, "The watchman stays awake in vain. It is vain for you to rise up early, to sit up late. Unless the Lord guards the city, the watchman stays awake in vain." We've been in the family building business. We've seen the family get built like you build a house. Now we have a picture of a city that is a protection for its people. And the writer of the Psalms changes the picture and he says, unless the Lord keeps the city, the people who try to keep it are doing it in vain. And he's still talking about the family. That's evident. And what he's talking about is the fact that while it is important for us to come to God and let him be the builder of our families, when our families are built, we have to come back to God and ask him to help us be the watchman over our families. And it's a picture of a parent looking out over his family and protecting it and watching out for it. Boy, if there's ever been a day when we needed to do that, this is the day. Now, the interesting thing here is that the psalmist once again puts us in partnership with God. Just as there's one builder and two laborers, and we're working together on the same project, there's one who is the watchman, but we're to be watchmen with him. You see it? Unless the watchman who is the Lord is working, then we who are also watching aren't going to understand it. So what the psalmist is saying is we're in partnership with God in building our homes, and we're in partnership with God in protecting our homes. Are you with me? There's a man who has written a great deal about the family, and I come to love his writings. His name is Steve Farrar. Maybe you've seen some of his books. He said, rather indelicately, I don't let my children watch network TV for the same reason I don't let them drink out of the toilet. Now, I probably would have said that a little differently than he said it, but he got his point across, right? Now, I understand the necessity of work, and God knows if that's something you have to do to make ends meet, that's one thing, but if you're doing it to live at another standard of living, it's a foolish decision because you're giving up your children for more toys. What a trade. And what God is trying to help us understand is this, that we not only have to build our homes, once we build them, we have to stand over them and be protecting of them, care about them. I want to share this with you because I think it's a very practical, hands-on sort of thing. If you're in partnership with God in protecting your family, how do you do it? Well, how do you do anything in partnership with God? It ultimately involves prayer. I read an article written by Suzanne Fields in which she talked about this whole matter of praying, how important it is for couples to pray for their children. And right after that, I had been given a book by Patrick Morley. It's called Man in the Mirror. It's got articles about the kinds of things that we struggle with as men. Articles about children and about our relationship with our wife and how we deal with our jobs and how we deal with our money and all the temptations that come as a part of our maleness. Patrick Morley, in his book, talked about seven couples who were all new Christians who started to meet in a prayer group, and the result of their prayers are so dramatic that he said, I verified their story personally. These couples were naive, new Christians, and they discovered when they met for the first time that they all had something in common. And that is that they all had children who were not saved. In fact, a total of 23 of them. Someone brought a verse to their first Bible study that said this, believe in the Lord Jesus Christ and you will be saved and your household. Acts 16:33. They took it as a promise from God that God was going to save all their kids. And they started to meet together, all of them. And they began to pray for the 23 children who God had given them who were outside of Christ. And each week as they faithfully prayed for these children, over the course of 2 years, all 23 kids committed their lives to Christ. In a Denver crusade, Dr. Billy Graham spoke about this verse of Scripture in Acts, and he said that they had learned through their own study that in homes where the father came to faith in Christ first, the entire family came to faith in 60% of the situations. Where the wife came first, it was 40 to 50. Where the children came first, 25% of them saw their entire family become Christians. Now, what does that say? That if you want the families of America to be changed, you've got to change the fathers because they have the greatest influence in the home and bringing others to faith. The way that this is all going to change in our families, in our partnership with God, in the protection of our home is through prayer. Some months ago, this really became apparent to Donna and to me. And I don't know if you've struggled with this. Sometimes we've struggled with praying together and praying for the things that are important. We pray, but it's not always been as focused as we had wanted it to be. And one of the things that gets focused real quick when you end up with a bunch of teenagers in your home, boy, do you begin to sense the need for prayer in your life. Amen? You may not hear anything else I say today, moms and dads, but I want to tell you, there's never been a time when we needed to pray for our kids more than we do now. They're fighting battles most of you don't have a clue about, that are intense battles, and they need to know that mom and dad are standing with them and praying with them. And you say, well, boy, you know, I came here today to get some help from my family. Now you got me into this guilt trip, Pastor, and I'm feeling, you know, I got to go home and got to talk to my wife about this, and I know this is not going to be fun. Well, let me just tell you, God wants to take you wherever you are. And if this has been a struggle for you, let me tell you, it's been a struggle for us. This is not something we've come to easily, but we're glad now that we've got a few of these under our belt and under our experience, and we're learning how to do it better. I was real intrigued by Patrick Morley gave us a little list of some things we could pray for our kids. Listen to this. Pray for a saving faith if they don't know the Lord. Pray for a growing faith if they're immature. Pray for an independent faith as they get older. Isn't that a good thought? Pray that they will be strong and healthy in mind and body and spirit. Pray for a sense of purpose and destiny in their life. Pray for a desire within them that they will have integrity. Pray for a call to excellence. Pray to understand the ministry God has for them. Pray that they will set aside times to spend with God. Pray that they will acquire wisdom. Pray protection against drugs and alcohol and premarital sex. Pray that God will bring them the mate that He wants them to have. And begin praying for that person already, because you know your kids and they need prayer. And there's a whole list of stuff to pray for your children. What an incredible thing. That's how you build the house. And that's how you protect your children. You know, one of the things that happens as your kids grow older is you become aware of this wonderful thought that you have lost control. Are you with me? Little by little. Isn't that what parenting is all about? It's the gradual losing of control. Some of you kids think you're under all kinds of oppression right now. Well, let me just tell you, it's going to change. It's inevitable. You're going to get more and more control over your life. And that's the real scary thing about being a parent. Because you know why? That's when we get our grade card. That's when we find out how well we've done. And ultimately, we're going to say goodbye to them. And the thing that's so incredible is that the one way you can still be in touch with your kids is through prayer. Let me tell you something. God hears. He really does. One last thing. Number four. We need to get to the place where we praise God openly for our kids. Read with me verses 3 and following. Isn't this a wonderful passage? Behold, children are an heritage from the Lord. The fruit of the womb is a reward. Like arrows in the hand of a warrior, so are the children of one's youth. Happy is the man who has his quiver full of them. They shall not be ashamed, but shall speak with their enemies in the gate. That's the best thing that Solomon could say in his language about parenting. And what he said is, be positive about being in the family. Be positive about your children. Realize God gave them to you as a gift. Realize that they're an heritage for the Lord. That's God's reward to you. You say, good night. I hope I don't get rewarded too much more. I know how some of you think. But I want to tell you the truth. Children are God's blessing to us. And the psalmist uses this metaphor, class. He says, they're like arrows. What does an arrow do? An arrow goes to a place where you can't go, to accomplish a purpose you can't accomplish. Isn't it incredible to see how God raises up our children and He thrusts them out? And do you ever stop and think about the fact that whatever good your children are doing out there, wherever they are right now, if they've left home, there's a part of you that's doing whatever they're doing because you're in them, not only physically, but your life has been built into their life, and they're an arrow that's gone out from your bow to do good for God. And then it says here that when your children are grown, that you will not be ashamed. And it says, they shall speak with you in the gate. And this is a wonderful picture here. It's a picture of what happened in Solomon's day. All the business was transacted at the gate of the city. Are you with me? And all of the major disputes were decided at the gate of the city. And what Solomon's talking about here is this: if you grow up good children, and when you get older, you get in trouble, they come and stand with you and help you out and speak for you, and they're part of helping you. You know, you might not think that's important, but as you get older and older, it's good to know you got some kids out there who will come and stand with you and encourage you. And some of us who are children still are in that process right now with our parents, aren't we? And one of the reasons we're doing that is because God has raised us up in a good family. Now we can come and stand with our parents in a time when they really need for us to stand with them. Oh, let me tell you something, friends. God has a good plan for building good homes. He tells us if we put God at the center of our home, that's the first thing. If we put parenting at the top of the list, that's the second thing. If we determine to protect our kids as a watchman watching over a besieged city, that's the third thing. And if we bring praise to God and have a positive attitude toward our children, that God has given them to us as a gift, what an incredible thing that can be. The salmon nearly leaped off their hooks. That was a far cry from the day before when the four anglers couldn't even seem to catch an old boot. Disappointed but not discouraged, they had climbed aboard their small seaplane and skimmed over the Alaskan mountains to a pristine, secluded bay where the fish were sure to bite. They parked their aircraft and waded upstream where the water teemed with ready-to-catch salmon. Later that afternoon, when they returned to their camp, they were surprised to find the seaplane high and dry. The tides fluctuated 23 feet in that particular bay, and the pontoons rested on a bed of gravel. Since they couldn't fly out till morning, they settled in for the night and enjoyed some of their catch for dinner, then slept in the plane. In the morning, the seaplane was adrift, so they promptly cranked the engine and started to take off. Too late, they discovered one of the pontoons had been punctured and was filled with water. The extra weight threw the plane into a circular pattern, and within moments from liftoff, the seaplane careened into the sea and capsized. Dr. Phil Littleford determined that everyone was alive, including his 12-year-old son, Mark. He suggested they pray, which the other two men quickly endorsed. No safety equipment could be found on board, no life vests, no flares, nothing. The plane gurgled and submerged in the blackness of the icy morning sea. Fortunately, they all had waders, which they inflated. The frigid Alaskan water chilled their breath. They all began to swim for shore, but the riptide countered every stroke. The two men alongside Phil and Mark were strong swimmers, and they both made shore, one just catching the tip of land as the tides pulled them out toward sea. Their two companions last saw Phil and Mark as a disappearing dot on the horizon, swept arm in arm out to sea. The Coast Guard reported they probably lasted no more than an hour in the freezing waters. Hypothermia would chill the body functions and they would go to sleep. Mark, with a smaller body mass, would fall asleep first in his father's arms. Phil could have made the shoreline too, but that would have meant abandoning his son. Their bodies never were found. And then the writer asks, what father wouldn't be willing to die for his son? I'll tell you what. The best I know, I think I would do that. I think I'd die for my son, if it came to that, and for my daughters. I think if somebody came after my family and it was me or them, I think I'd put myself in harm's way to protect them. I hope I have that kind of courage. But let me ask you something, men and women. If we, and I assume that most of us would agree to that, if we are willing to go so far as to die for our children, why is it that it seems so hard for many of us to live for them? That's the issue. Because you see, tragedy is no less painful if it's by the sudden stroke of a storm or a drowning than it is if it's the long protracted hurt of a disenfranchised child who has been swept away in the world and has lost all hope of ever recovering. And I want you to understand that while we can't always be the ones to stand in harm's way, God has put us as parents in this world to stand in harm's way for our kids. By the grace of God, I want to join hands with all of you as fellow parents and say, I'm going to give that the best shot I have until it's no longer necessary.
1: You know, friends, Don and I have four children, 12 grandchildren, one great-grandchild, and four more coming in the fall. And one of the great joys we have is our family. I believe when I get to heaven, long before God asks me what I did as a pastor, he's going to ask me how I did as a father. And my greatest joy, my greatest task has been to lead my family and to watch them grow in the Lord and be successful in what they do and honor the Lord Jesus Christ in their lives. I know that's true for many of you. There's no greater joy, the Bible says, than to know that your children walk in the truth. I know that's a spiritual message, but it's also very true in our physical families and relationships. Well, this is the end of the week, and I hope you'll have a good time at church this week and be sure to be there. 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
17: With SRN News, I'm Ron Taylor. President Trump says he's not yet made a decision on whether a major sale of U.S. arms to Taiwan can move forward following his three-day visit to China. The president spoke to reporters Friday as he flew back on Air Force One. His administration has authorized the sale, but it has yet to proceed. China opposes the deal and has suggested that Washington's relationship with the self-governing island is the key factor in China-U.S. relations. The president also says he raised a potential three-way nuclear deal involving the U.S., Russia, and China. The Justice Department will seek the death penalty for the man accused of fatally shooting two staff members of the Israeli embassy in Washington outside a Jewish museum. Prosecutors disclosed the decision in a court filing Friday. Elias Rodriguez faces federal hate crime and murder charges in the killings of Yaron Levinsky and Sarah Milgram as they left an event at the museum last May. More news online at srnnews.com. 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
19: Your 100.7 The Word AccuWeather forecast. Overnight, expect partly cloudy skies with a low of 49. On Saturday, anticipate partial sunshine with increasing breezes in the afternoon, along with a chance of a late thunderstorm in the area. The high temperature will reach 79 degrees. Saturday night will be mostly clear with a low of 50. Looking ahead to Sunday, it will be partly sunny, breezy, and pleasant with a high of 74. I'm AccuWeather meteorologist Jason Caterina for 100.7 The Word.
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20: Rejoice when God puts us in opportunities to take the gospel to lost people, that we actually love lost people, not just feel a duty to reach them, to actually long for the day that dirt and rust come together to make gold. And when that happens, we say, thanks be to God. 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
21: 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In today's episode, Pastor Brian shares the second half of a lesson from Ephesians 2. Dr. Chappell shares how the work of Jesus Christ removes the barriers of hostility and prejudice, and his love unites us. You can find this lesson and many others when you visit unlimitedgrace.com. And while you're there, look for Pastor Brian's commentary on the book of Ephesians, which he wrote for the Reformed Expository Commentary series. Dr. Chappell reveals how when we lift our eyes beyond ourselves to share Paul's expansive vision, then we too will join his doxology for God's amazing grace that transforms the world. Let's hear now from Dr. Brian Chappell as he shares the second half of the lesson, When Walls Come Tumbling Down.
20: The scriptures speak of different mountains that God must move. The title of the sermon is When Walls Come Tumbling Down, and that, of course, is a reference for most of us to a song about Joshua in the Old Testament at Jericho, defeating an enemy as God brought walls tumbling down. But in the New Testament, for the Apostle Paul, he refers to the New Testament Joshua. That's Jesus, by the way. Jesus is just the New Testament term for Joshua. Jesus is responsible for other walls coming down. Last week, we saw how the dividing wall of hostility between humanity and God, and between humanity and other humans, how those walls have been tumbling down by the work of Jesus Christ. But then the question is, what now? In the Old Testament, when the walls of Jericho came tumbling down, there was still a land to occupy by force.

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2: That work by your word and spirit, training our hearts to magnify the goodness and the glory and the family of Christ. Help us to see what that means, that we might be the means by which you embrace many. This we ask in Jesus' name. Amen. One of the church fathers of the ancient church says, when the Apostle Paul says, those both far and near are being given access to the Father, it is like an object of clay and an object of rust being put together and coming out as an object of gold. It's dirt out of the ground and corroded rust, the dirt as in the pagan religions, the rust as in the rusty Jews, no longer corroded, corrupted by their own faith rather than by the faith of God himself. And God putting them together and saying, as I deal with you together, you're gold. When that happens, what should happen in us is just an absolute rejoicing. This is a heavenly action. This is the beauty of the gospel. God is taking those who are apart, those who are in hostility, those who are first in hostility with him and often have differences with him, and God is putting them together in his church so that they learn not only his love, but through their love with one another, his love of the gospel for others also. There is dirt and rust being put together right here. So that gold will come out of us, which is the gold of the gospel. And when you begin to perceive the wonder and the goodness of that, you begin to rejoice whenever you see it happen. Some years ago, I was invited to a mission conference as a speaker. And it was a church, much as ours, that had the video screens. And we were shown a video of a ministry that church was being asked to support. This was a Presbyterian church in the South. But the video was showing a Korean pastor who'd been commissioned in Romania to minister to people in Hungary. Now, just to put that in the season's terms, okay? This was an Anglo church supporting an Asian pastor who'd been commissioned in the land of Dracula to minister to the people of Attila the Hun. This is better than Halloween horror. This is heavenly glory. God's people look at that and they say, this is all languages and peoples and nations being brought together for the purposes of the gospel. And when we see it happen, we say, that's gold. That's the gospel. We rejoice to see it. We yearn to see it. We love to be part of what God is doing. When we, as the conference of calling of this church, talked about unlimited grace being our joining as a church, early we trust in the song of Revelation 5. It was saying, what can we do? What will God enable us to do? So that we can say, worthy is the Lamb who was slain, to receive glory and honor and praise, because with your blood you purchased people for God from every tribe and language and people and nation. Wouldn't it be great if we could sing that? And yet we are singing it. So much of what we're doing, as we see parents who adopt, who say, all barriers down, all hearts open. As we are trying to reach neighborhoods around us and we say, all barriers down, all hearts open. As we see the Ons, even as they come into our culture, saying, we want to go to those places where there are new families in our particular community, where there are people moving in from different demographics, different places. And we see Yams who are saying, I want to be a part of that. And we see a church is saying, I want to hire a pastor who will do that. And what we are doing as a church is we're saying, that's gold. When we're able to take so many different people and say, show them the gospel by having the peace that we have received now multiply from us. But it is hard. It is really hard to take all those background differences and all those ethnic differences and all those community differences and say, for the sake of the gospel, we want all barriers down and all hearts.

0: So the apostle here with wonderful gentleness tells us what will actually bring the peace that is the gold of the gospel. I don't want you to miss the last words of verse 18. Paul says there, through Christ we have both have access in the Spirit to the Father. We both, Jew and Gentile, have access to the Father. And the verse explaining more of what that means that we'll look at more next week, verse 19 says, so then you are no longer strangers and aliens, but you are fellow citizens with the saints and members of the household of God. You are family now. You have the same Father. You're in the same household. Different backgrounds, different languages, different tribes, different ethnicities. You're family now. And when that happens and the reality of it has begun to work in us, this is something greater than obligation. It's the heart that begins to yearn for an expanded family and to treasure all those who are in it. Right here in this place, just a couple of weeks ago, we put to rest one of the dear saints of this community, and that's Lois McRaven. And one of the things I loved learning about her and her family is what a bad grandmother she was in terms of how she addressed each of her grandchildren. Those of you who are at the funeral know what I'm talking about. One of her grandchildren would come in the door of the house and she would say, oh, it's so good to have you here. You're my favorite. And that sounded terrible until the next grandchild walked in the door and she would say, oh, it's so good to have you here. You're my favorite. She always called each of her grandchildren her favorite so that at family reunions, all 13 grandchildren would wear a t-shirt that said, Mimi's favorite. They all recognized that by her love, they were equally favorites. And what God is doing when he says, I've decided to deal with both of you, Jew and Gentile, with an understanding that you have one Father and you're part of one family, is God is saying by his great grace that we are equal in honor before him, each one a favorite. What does that do to us? If I begin to recognize those near and those far are a favorite of God.
1: 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The Apostle Paul wrote the letter to the Ephesians to declare God's plan that the gospel of Jesus Christ would reach the world through weak and sinful people like you and me. He writes that God has redeemed us to unite all things in him, things in heaven and things on earth. When we lift our eyes beyond ourselves to share Paul's expansive vision, then we too will join his doxology for God's amazing grace that saves individuals, empowers the church, and transforms the world. 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
0: What God is doing when he says, I've decided to deal with both of you, Jew and Gentile, with an understanding that you have one Father and you're part of one family, is God is saying by his great grace that we are equal in honor before him, each one a favorite. What does that do to us? If I begin to recognize those near and those far are a favorite of God. Well, first of all, it ignites in us a mission impulse, right? I so rejoice to be a part of a church that has such a great history and giving of missions, such a great zeal to take the gospel forward. It's saying that part of Christ's heart is our heart. We want the gospel to go out. And it's not just a mission impulse. There's such a great mercy impulse here. As I see people who are wanting to take the gospel forward to widows and to orphans and to prisoners and poor, and more it's happening, not just as a former generation, but a new generation is saying, we recognize this is our calling to make the gospel plain by saying, there's more family than what's sitting here. And there's more family that ought to be here than what's sitting here. And the way that we express that is by showing people they're his favorite. Just as we are. Because we're part of the family of God, not by our doing, but by his grace. What I'm ultimately saying to you is, when we talk about this expression of the gospel, by which we take it outward, if all we do is we say, that's just our obligation, that's just our duty, that's just what this church is saying right now, I will tell you, it will not work. What ultimately happens, and the reason I think the Apostle Paul speaks in terms of family, is because for each one of us, there is a hole in our hearts until our family is whole. There's some deep yearning in us. There's something in us that wants our arms full, our embrace wide, until the family that we desire to have is present. I can't exactly explain it, but I remember Kathy saying to me when we had three children, as they were getting older, saying, my arms feel like we need one more. It wasn't exactly my impulse, but it was hers. It was the right impulse. It was something that's saying, family has a heart more than it has an explanation. It has love more than it has duty. And when we are saying, God has given us one Father and made us one family, then maybe for the first time, we begin to love lost people, not just feel an obligation to reach them. Think of it this way. You know, all the debates that are happening right now with the new atheism are being mastered by people who know a lot more history than I do. One of them is Karen Armstrong, whose book Fields of Blood tries to answer the four horsemen of the new atheism. And she responds with remarkable candor. She says, yes, it's true. When religion goes bad, you get the Crusades and Northern Ireland and the Sudan, and radical Islam. It's all true. But she says you have to weigh that against what happens when godlessness runs its course. What happens when godlessness runs its course? Then you get Stalin, and Lenin, and Mao, and Pol Pot, and Hitler. Of course, the academics will debate which is worse. The cruelty and suffering caused supposedly by religion, or the cruelty and suffering caused by godlessness. I must tell you, each side is going to raise its facts, and I'm doubting that we will solve the debate logically. Where we will answer those who say, is your religion just a cause of hostility or a cause of peace, is by what's happening in us. Are we a people for whom all barriers are down and all hearts are open? Because when that happens, peace begins to radiate from us, which is our ultimate answer. Are we different? Are our arms wide? Is our family expanding? Do we just love it? Just love it when lost people come into our ranks? When we are changed, that's the evidence of the gospel of peace that Christ came to proclaim. I couldn't help but think of it a few weeks ago at the funeral of my father. Now, my father was raised in the rural South, where regional and racial prejudices were deeply ingrained. So deeply ingrained that at the end of World War II, when he was assigned to the Japanese occupation force and was in one of those experimental integrated regiments, he would say it was really hard on him. So hard that despite being with men in that integrated regiment with which whom he faced danger and hostility, he said that when he came back to the States and got off the troop transport and had to shake hands with people of a race different than his others, he said as much as he did not want to do it, it actually revolted him to touch the hand of a man of a different color than himself. He didn't want that to be the case, but he said it was just in him. We knew enough of that background of my father that when my sister and her husband adopted a child who was African American, all of us wondered, how would my father react to that? Our questions were answered one Christmas when all the family gathered with this new baby in our family. And all of the children have a picture of my father asleep on the sofa with the child on his chest, also asleep. There was peace. As my father, despite the difficulty, was seeking to live out the gospel he knew to be true. But I must tell you, that wasn't the best part of the story. The best part that I didn't even know about until my father's funeral, where there was that time where there's the open microphone and people can say what they want about the goodness of the person who's now gone. Children spoke, grandchildren spoke in my father's behalf, but what we did not anticipate was the three African Americans who spoke at my father's funeral. The first, a neighbor of my parents, who had moved in at that time when transitioning of neighborhoods from one race to another caused a lot of hatred, a lot of difficulty. What will happen to property prices? What will happen to the neighborhood? And this older woman got up and said, "Mr. and Mrs. Chappell were the first one to come to my door and welcome me to the neighborhood." Better yet, there was a man who lived across the street who at some point lost his job. And when paychecks became small and few, he said, "My father was the first one to lend him money so that he could survive during that time." And if you knew my father's attitude toward money, you would know what a wall had come tumbling down for that to happen. But the best yet was the man that I grew up across the street calling Coach, who was in our particular neighborhood, the famous high school coach who had won so many championships, but late in his career had stopped being a high school coach and became a school administrator, taking over one of the magnet schools for troubled inner city young people. And that man stood up at my father's funeral and said, at one point he had come to my father and said, "I have a plan for helping young troubled youth in my school get on a better road." And he said, "Your father looked at that plan and said, it will not work because you are not dealing with the parents of these young people. And until you deal with families, this will not work." And so Coach said that he and my father had worked on a plan for families in the inner city of Memphis that has become a model plan for the public schools of the city of Memphis. And I say, I praise God for my father. But I praise God even more for my father's father, who has taught us the wonder and the goodness and the glory of being a God of peace, who breaks down the walls of hostility between us and himself, and then breaks down the walls of hostility between us and others, so that we actually rejoice when God puts us in opportunities to take the gospel to lost people, that we actually love lost people, not just feel a duty to reach them, to actually long for the day that dirt and rust come together to make gold. And when that happens, we say, thanks be to God. He has made me a part of his family, and he has extended my arms to reach a greater family, and he's made me a part of a church that wants to do the same. I praise God for you, and I pray God will make us a church where dirt and rust come together and we become a family of gold for the sake of the gospel that Christ is working in this place.
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16: With SRN News, I'm Ron Taylor. President Trump says he's not yet made a decision on whether a major sale of U.S. arms to Taiwan can move forward following his three-day visit to China. The president spoke to reporters today as he flew back on Air Force One. His administration has authorized the sale, but it is not yet to proceed. China opposes the deal and has suggested that Washington's relationship with the self-governing island is the key factor in China-U.S. relations. The president also says he raised a potential three-way nuclear deal involving the U.S., Russia, and China. The Justice Department will seek the death penalty for the man accused of fatally shooting two staff members of the Israeli embassy in Washington outside a Jewish museum a year ago. Prosecutors disclose the decision in a court filing Friday. Elias Rodriguez faces federal hate crime and murder charges in the killings of Yaron Lewinsky and Sarah Milgram as they left an event last May. This is SRN News.
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17: Your 100.7 The Word AccuWeather forecast. Overnight, expect partly cloudy skies with a low of 49. On Saturday, anticipate partial sunshine with increasing breezes in the afternoon, along with a chance of a late thunderstorm in the area. The high temperature will reach 79 degrees. Saturday night will be mostly clear with a low of 50. Looking ahead to Sunday, it will be partly sunny, breezy, and pleasant with a high of 74. I'm AccuWeather meteorologist Jason Caterina for 100.7 The Word.
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18: During the Depression, I read one time where banks were only allowing people in some cases to withdraw 10% of what they had in the bank at one time. But God's bank doesn't work like that. You can draw out all you want all the time and never diminish your account. But you don't know that unless you understand the principles in the book of Ephesians. So you want to get the book of Ephesians and get it down good.
19: Welcome to Grace to You Weekend, the Bible teaching ministry of John MacArthur. I'm your host, Phil Johnson. Think of the old furniture, paintings, tools, the stuff that hasn't left your garage or attic in years. What if someone told you one of those items was worth millions? Would you leave it in storage? Let it keep gathering dust? Obviously, you wouldn't. Well, if you're a Christian, it's possible you're essentially doing the same thing, neglecting the greatest treasure you have. What exactly is that treasure, and why is it so valuable? And more important, how do you use it? Get answers today as John MacArthur begins a study from Ephesians chapter 1 called Richer Than You Think. Now, that title may have caught you off guard, but it really shouldn't be a surprise that a study from the book of Ephesians would have that word rich in the title. Here's what John had to say about that.
20: No, because the Apostle Paul says, you know, we have the riches of his grace. I love how he kind of starts when he talks about that in Ephesians. We have all blessings, all heavenly blessings in Christ. That's kind of where he starts, that God has blessed us with all spiritual blessings in Christ. That all spiritual blessings? Wow, that's comprehensive, and that is the very intention of the Lord. So we are richer than we think, and I've thought this through my whole life. You know this because we've talked about it, but people don't begin to understand the spiritual resources they have. You hear people saying, you know, God, give me more of this and give me more of that, and I need more of this and the other thing. You don't need more of anything. It's all available. It's all resident in the Spirit. It's all resident in the truth of Scripture. And as you walk in the Spirit and as you read the Word of God, there's this continual outpouring of grace upon grace upon grace, which is the dispensing of heaven's riches into the life of the believer. So you have everything that you need. The infinite blessings of heaven are available to you. Jesus even said, ask anything in my name and I'll give it to you. What a blank check that is. You know, I'm going away, but it's going to be better for you when I go away, he said that night in the upper room. Because when I go away, the Holy Spirit's going to come, and when the Holy Spirit comes, he's going to teach you all things and lead you into all things and bring you all blessings. And so I don't think Christians understand that it isn't that they need something they don't have. It's that they need to know how to access what is already theirs in Christ. And we want to help with that by taking you through the study of Richer Than You Think.
19: That's right, friend. If you're a Christian, you have access to treasure far more valuable than anything this world offers. Learn how to take hold of it as John begins his study titled Richer Than You Think. And here's John with today's lesson.
18: We come for our Bible study to a book that is indeed a treasure of mine and of every believer, the book of Ephesians. Now, just as an introduction, look at the first two verses of the first chapter, and we're going to talk a little around that thought. Paul, an apostle of Jesus Christ, by the will of God, to the saints who are at Ephesus, and to the faithful in Christ Jesus, grace to you and peace from God our Father and the Lord Jesus Christ. And thus does Paul, by the inspiration of the Holy Spirit, introduce to us this marvelous book. There was a lady in American history known as Hetty Green. Hetty Green was called America's greatest miser. When she died in 1916, this is a long time ago, when she died in 1916, she left an estate valued at $100 million. It's a lot of money in 1916. But Hetty Green was so miserly that she said she ate cold oatmeal because it was too expensive to heat the water, to warm it. Her son had a severe leg injury, and it was so severe that she was delaying trying to find a free clinic where it could be treated, and she delayed so long it had to be amputated. Well, that's a strange lady, folks. Die with $100 million in your estate, and your son loses his leg. That's really not understanding how to use your resources. Now, the book of Ephesians is written to Christians like that. You say, well, what do you mean? What kind of Christian is like that? The kind of Christian who doesn't understand the riches that he has in Christ. The kind of Christian who doesn't know how to tap his resources, maybe because he doesn't know what they are, and so he never really finds out how rich he is. If you get a handle on the book of Ephesians, some people have called it the bank of the believer. This is your spiritual checkbook, and every time you write a check out of this bank, your funds are non-diminished. In other words, you can write checks on all the riches of God as often as you want, for as much as you want, and never diminish the account. Is that nice? That's the book of Ephesians. It will teach you who you are, how rich you are, and how you are to use those riches for God's glory. Now, I want you to see that the book is based on this kind of thing, this idea of riches and fullness and inheritance, by just a couple of illustrations. For example, chapter 1, verse 7 talks about the riches of His grace at the end of the verse. Chapter 3, verse 8 talks about the unsearchable riches of Christ. Chapter 3, verse 16, the riches of His glory. So you have the riches of His grace, the riches of His glory, and the riches of His Son. In other words, God is unloading all of His riches in the book of Ephesians. The word grace is used 12 times, and the word grace means God's unmerited, undeserved kindness and favor. Grace is behind all of this lavishness that God pours out. So the word grace is used 12 times. The word glory is used 8 times. The word inheritance is used 4 times. The word riches is used 5 times. The words fullness and filled are used 7 times. And the key to everything is because we are in Christ, that all the fullness of the riches of the inheritance of the glory of His grace is ours. Do you see? Because we are one with Christ in His church, because we are redeemed, this incredible fullness is ours. Maybe the sum of it all is in chapter 3, that you might be filled with all the fullness of God. It's just an incredible thought. That literally the believer can be filled with all the fullness of God Himself. That we would know the unsearchable riches of Christ. That we would be able to do exceeding abundantly above all we could ask or think according to the power that works in us. You see, it's all such magnanimous, grandiose concepts. Fullness, riches, inheritance, wealth, resources, all in the book of Ephesians. Now, it's all in Christ. It's all because we're in Christ. And if you're not in Christ, you're poor. You're destitute. You're a pauper. You're a beggar. If you're in Christ, you're rich beyond all wild imagination. It's all based on Him. It's not anything we did, not anything we earned. It's all His. For example, in Ephesians, all of our riches are based on these things. His will, chapter 1, verse 5. His grace, chapter 1, verse 6 and 7. His glory, chapter 1, verse 12 and 14. His power, 1:19. His love, 2:4. His good pleasure, 1:9. His purpose, 1:11. His calling, 1:18. His inheritance, again, 1:18. And His workmanship, 2:10. It's all because of Him. It's all that we are in Christ, and thus these things become ours. So, This is your bank book. This is the treasure house. This is where you check out your resources. And in the first, now watch it, in the first three chapters, he tells you what they are, and in the last three, he tells you how to use them. You got to get it all. You can't spend them if you know what they are, and if you know what they are, you got to know how to spend them. So the first three chapters, the theology of the rich believer, the practice in chapters 4 to 6. And there are other things that are involved, but that's just the main thing. Now, let me go a step further and turn the corner a little bit in your thinking. Just kind of file that category of riches related to Ephesians, and I want to talk about another dimension. It not only talks about our riches, but it talks about the whole idea that all this is ours because we're in the church. Okay? It's all ours because we're in the church. Now, by that, I don't mean that we're Baptist, Presbyterians, Methodists, or we've been catechized or Sanforized or anything else. What I mean is simply that we are in the body of Christ, that we are saved people. We are in Christ. That is the key phrase. In fact, you saw it as we started to read the book in the very first verse. It ends in Christ Jesus. But because we are in Christ and in His church, all these things accrue to us. That's a key. Now, the book then discusses the church. It discusses what the church is, how the church functions, how we function in the church, and it discusses the riches of the church. But the key truth that I want you to get in the book of Ephesians is that the church is presented as a body, Ephesians 3:6. A body. What a metaphor. What's a metaphor? A metaphor is a way of saying something that gives you a better understanding of it. Now, the metaphor is of a body. The church is like a body, that it is an interlinking organism. The church is not an organization. It's not something you just join. It's not a building. It is an organism. We are all one in Christ, and through us pulses the blood, as it were, of the life of God. We're one, inextricably united. And if one believer in the body doesn't do what he's supposed to do, the body malfunctions at that place. And when it malfunctions, then somebody else has to pick up the slack, and the body limps, and that's why the world thinks Christ is a cripple. The body must be whole and complete, and that's why in Ephesians 4 it says, till we all come to the fullness of the stature of Christ. Christ should stand up in full functioning form in His body, the church, just as He did in His human body in His incarnation. I like to call the church body two. Body one was incarnate Jesus. Body two is Christ incarnate in His church. And we should be just as whole and just as full statured as He was when He came in one body. The church is a body. Let's go back to look at the introduction, first two verses. First of all, a double source of authority. Verse one, Paul, an apostle, now watch, of Jesus Christ, by the will of God. It would be enough to say, Paul, an apostle of Jesus Christ. Not if you're writing Ephesians. You've got to say, Paul, an apostle of Jesus Christ, number one. And number two, by the will of God. He brings in the fullness of God and Christ. That's the nature of Ephesians. It's a book about fullness. What can you say about Paul? Starts out the first word, Paul, and we could go on and on and on for months. We won't do it. What can we say about him? He was of the tribe of Benjamin, and I'm sure his dear mother, wanting to pick out a godly name for this little fella, picked the one that was the most well-known Benjamite who ever lived, the first king of Israel, Saul, and she named her little guy Saul. And he went out to become a great rabbi. He was well-trained in the school of Gamaliel. He was a world man. He knew the societies. He knew the philosophies. He knew the scriptures of the Old Testament. He became a very well-known a rabbi, a leader, a teacher, a member of the Sanhedrin. He became the most devout anti-Christian leader in the Jewish community. He hated Christians and he went after them tooth and nail. He was on his way to get some in Damascus when the Lord stopped him in his tracks, converted him, and made him a preacher of the gospel. From there, he went to pastor a church in Antioch after a few years in the Arabian desert. He went to pastor a church in Antioch. He pastored there with four other fellows for a while. And one day the Holy Spirit came in Acts 13, said, "Separate unto me Paul and Barnabas for the work to which I've called them." And the Lord said to him, "Get out of here now. You're going to get fulfilled what I told you on the Damascus Road. You're going to take the gospel to the Gentile world." And he started on what has to be considered the greatest missionary enterprise in the history of the church. He founded churches in the Gentile world, and the gospel became more than a small Jewish sect. It became a worldwide message. And by the way, the words "at Ephesus" in verse 1 do not appear in all the manuscripts. In some manuscripts, there is a blank. And there's a reason for that. There is no local mention of any person in this entire letter. There is no mention of any city in this letter. There's no statement about any individuals at any congregation. There is nothing personal or local or geographical in the whole thing, because this is a letter about fullness. And this is a letter about the whole body of Christ. This is not a localized thing. And so even in that, he talks to the whole church about the identity of the whole church. And the reason there are blanks, most scholars feel, is that this was a circular letter sent to the churches of Asia Minor, one of which was Ephesus, and every church stuck its own name in the blank. And so we know that Paul even mentioned a letter to the Laodiceans, and well may have had in mind this one. It could have gone to Smyrna, Pergamos, Thyatira, Sardis, Ephesus, all the way around the cycle of churches, and each would have written their own name in the little line where here you have "at Ephesus." Perhaps to the Ephesians first, and then from there, this is Paul's message to the church about the church's identity, and being local isn't part of his issue here. Now notice he calls himself an apostle. He's not just another guy with another opinion. He speaks for God. He is the mouthpiece of Jesus Christ. Do you realize there are only 14 men in history that could call themselves apostles with a capital A? 14. The first 12, Judas dropped out, the 13th was added, Matthias, and later on, the 14th was Paul. Only 14 men could be said to be an apostle of Jesus Christ by the will of God. That is a mouthpiece for Jesus Christ, specially credentialed. And that was all the credentials he needed. Those men were chosen for a special era. Ephesians 2:20 calls them foundation people. They passed away with the passing of that era. They were the scripture writers. They were the ones who laid down the apostles' doctrine. They were the ones who spoke for Christ. They were the ones who spoke divine revelation in those early years. And Paul, that's all he needs for credentials. He doesn't say, "Paul, AA, BA, MA, PhD, DD, LLD, blah, blah, blah, blah." He doesn't give a list of credentials. He says, "Paul, an apostle of Jesus Christ by the will of God." What else do you need? God said, "This is my will, Christ called me and sent me, and thus I speak." And that's enough credentials to make everybody sit down and listen. There's no vanity in his heart. There's no self-glory. There's no personal merit. He said, "I am what I am by the grace of God." And to Timothy, he said, "I was a blasphemer. I was a persecutor. I'm the chief of sinners. I'm not worthy of this, but God somehow counted me worthy to make me an apostle." And he speaks for God. He had a unique call. Jesus stopped him in his tracks on the Damascus Road, blinded him with his own vision of his glory, and then he said, "You're my man to go to the Gentiles." He had a unique relation to Christ. He was a bond slave, and he said, "For to me to live is Christ. That's all I live for." That's the only thing he knew to do in all of life. He had an incredible commission. He was dispatched. Apostolos means a sent one, to carry the gospel. He had delegated power, the power of Jesus Christ. And he always recites this fact. In every letter that he writes, in the very beginning, he says he's an apostle. The only exceptions are when he begins a letter by using his name and somebody else's, like if he says, "Paul and Silvanus unto the church at so-and-so." If he includes anybody else who's not an apostle, he can't use that term. But every case where he just mentions himself, he calls himself an apostle. Because people questioned it. They said, "He wasn't one of the original 12. How do we know he's for real, etc.?" So he always reinforced it. In 1 Corinthians 9:1, he says, "Am I not an apostle? Have I not seen Jesus Christ our Lord?" Which was the basic qualification. You had to personally see the risen Christ. "Are not you my work in the Lord? Aren't you proof of it?" So it is that God took this man who was a Christian persecutor, persecuting the faithful, turned him around, made him an apostle. And he was double-barreled in his authority. It came from Jesus Christ and the will of God. And those two are always in agreement. And so he states a double authority, the fullness of his authority from God and Christ. Second, we see not only a double-barreled authority, but we see a double designation of believers. And this is very simple. I'll quickly mention it to you. It says at the end of verse 1, the saints who are at Ephesus and to the faithful in Christ Jesus. He calls Christians by two terms, the saints and the faithful. And that covers both sides. From God's side, he's made us holy. From our side, we exercise faith. We are the saints, divine definition, the faithful, human definition. And it is by virtue of being full of faith that we have been made saints. You say, now when you say we're saints, do you mean those little plaster things? No. A saint is not a plastered Christian. A saint is not a canonized Catholic. A saint is not a sanctimonious individual. A saint is anybody who's a Christian. Every one of us have been made hagioi, holy. Every one of us have been set apart unto God in Christ. Every one of us have been made righteous in the righteousness of Christ. We are all saints. From God's side, we're saints. We acted in faith toward Christ. So a double designation of believers. We are the saints. We are the faithful. We have believed in Christ and he has made us holy. Boy, isn't that a great beginning? So, double authority, double designation of believers, and then a double blessing in verse 2. You knew that would happen, didn't you? Grace to you and peace. There's the double blessing. That, incidentally, was the typical greeting. Grace is the New Testament word, charis. It means kindness of God toward undeserving people. And when they met, they said, grace to you. You say, well, why did the Christians always say that? Well, it was a lovely term. It was like saying, I wish to be gracious to you. But more than that, it had a theological meaning. It meant something to them in their faith. It was a reminder that they were what they were by grace, you see. And then there's another one, the double-barreled greeting. The Old Testament word was shalom. The New Testament word is eirene, and it means peace. Grace is the fountain and peace is the stream. Because I have grace from God, I have peace with God, right? And so that's the other side. It is because of his grace that we have his peace. There would be no peace without his grace. So, double authority, double designation of believers, double blessing, and finally a double source for all the grace and peace. It comes from God the Father and the Lord Jesus Christ. You see all this fullness, double stuff in the first two verses. And you get the idea that you're going to get some tremendous riches coming your way out of Ephesians. It's all from God the Father and the Lord Jesus Christ. Listen, Paul's message throughout the book of Ephesians is this, that you might understand God's grace, that you might possess his peace, because you are a part of his church and you have at your disposal his infinite riches. This is going to be a fantastic study. I hope you'll get your heart and mind attuned to what God has to say. Let's pray. Father, as we look at the mystery age and we see the tremendous joy that is ours because of all the riches you've deposited in our account, we are reminded to say thank you. We are reminded to express our love and praise. Thank you for the grace that gives the peace. Thank you for making us one body with you as the head and putting at our disposal the riches of all divine resource. Teach us to know who we are, how rich we are, and how to use the riches we possess. For your glory, we pray in Christ's name. Amen.
19: 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Join us again next week as John MacArthur continues showing you how to tap into the vast riches that are yours in Christ. It's another 30 minutes of unleashing God's truth, one verse at a time, on Grace to You Weekend.
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0: With SRN News, I'm Ron Taylor. The Justice Department will seek the death penalty for the man accused of fatally shooting two staff members of the Israeli embassy in Washington outside a Jewish museum. Prosecutors disclosed the decision in a court filing Friday. Elias Rodriguez faces federal hate crime and murder charges in the killings of Yaron Levdinsky and Sarah Milgram as they left an event at the museum last May. Democratic Representative Steve Cohen of Tennessee is ending his bid for re-election. He's just the latest lawmaker to have his career upended by the redistricting battles that are sweeping the country. President Trump says he's not yet made a decision on whether a major sale of U.S. arms to Taiwan can move forward following his three-day visit to China. The president spoke to reporters Friday as he flew back on Air Force One. His administration has authorized the sale, but has yet to be proceeding. China opposes the deal and has suggested that Washington's relationship is a key factor in relations. This is SRN News.
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4: Your 100.7 The Word AccuWeather forecast. Overnight, expect partly cloudy skies with a low of 49. On Saturday, anticipate partial sunshine with increasing breezes in the afternoon, along with a chance of a late thunderstorm in the area. The high temperature will reach 79 degrees. Saturday night will be mostly clear with a low of 50. Looking ahead to Sunday, it will be partly sunny, breezy, and pleasant with a high of 74. I'm AccuWeather meteorologist Jason Caterina for 100.7 The Word.
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9: In his new movie, The Dragon's Prophecy, Dinesh D'Souza brings the new Middle East into focus with a message of perseverance, faith, and a shared global destiny.
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13: Israel and Christians are coming together in a way they have never been before, since the book of Acts.
9: But is this the end of Hamas and radical Islam? What does the Bible say?
13: We have to become fighters in the spirit for God. 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We don't accept what he wants to do with the nation. 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

0: make one-time or recurring donations, and you can find our resources. I'm Tom Petrosky, and I'm here with author and speaker June Hunt. June, many people struggle with what their purpose in life should be, and the ranges of answers to that question that they come up with could be accumulate lots of things, all the way to more noble pursuits. So what would you say about that? I know you've written the Keys for Living book about that, but could you share about that tonight?
1: I've seen polls where, like, graduates in from college, you know, what do you think is most important for your life, or what is your purpose in life? And you're exactly right. Some it's about money. It's others. It's about position. It's others. It's popularity and possessions. There are four P's there, if you didn't catch it. I think the desire in the heart is more when there's not just an obsession over things. It's, I want my life to count. I want my life to make a difference. I want my life to be significant. I want my life to have meaning and purpose. And I think the issue is when the focus is just, I want to be happy, and the word happy is used many times. You know, happiness is based on happenings, and many times there are

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2: And this is where the scripture says that God predestined us to be conformed to the image of his son. In other words, the highest purpose, according to God, would be that he will empower you. He has predestined you to be conformed to the character of Christ. Now, that's quite extraordinary. But if your priorities are straight, meaning have first things first, anything that competes with what is most important from God's point of view, then we need to align our lives with what God says is the highest purpose. Again, Romans 8:29 is that passage where he predestined us to be conformed to the image of his son, meaning God has already figured out and that he's predestined us, those who will yield their will to his will, they're going to allow that to be first things first. Now, it'll make a difference as to what is our charge in life at different stages of life. For a teenager, if you ask a teenager, what is your priority? What are your highest priorities? One thing that would be, according to the Ten Commandments, is to honor your father and mother. And that doesn't matter. It doesn't matter if your mother or father are not honorable, because that was my challenge. I had an atheist father, and that was confusing to me. And I didn't talk with anybody, so I didn't know how to deal with that. The bottom line is, it would be for a teenager to bring honor to your father, your mother, to be the best student you can be, based on Colossians 3:23. Whatever you do, work at it with all your heart, as working for the Lord, not for human masters. So our purposes change, though, based on different, what our ages are and different circumstances. But we can talk about that later.
3: What does it look like to follow the Lord when you're grieving or anxious or so stressed out that you don't even know what step to take next? Or what do you say when a friend comes to you with a difficult question about divorce or addiction or abuse? 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

0: Welcome back to Hope in the Night. 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Well, Jen, we have a returning caller. We've chatted with this caller a couple times last year, and he's back to give us some updates and to get some more help. So let's welcome Eric back to Hope in the Night.
1: Great, great. Well, welcome back, Eric.
2: How you doing, June Hunt?
1: Well, I want to know how you're doing. What's going on, Eric?
2: I've been doing a lot better, you know, since we last spoke. You know, I know there was a lot going on with a lot of mental exhaustion, and I kind of recap on, like, you know, the wrong meds and trying to get back to work and all that. It's been, I would say that my job is really taking up a lot of my time. I will say that much. But
1: what kind of job do you have, Eric? What is your work?
2: Well, it's like food manufacturing, candy, mm-hmm. whatever it is. We'll say candy manufacturing. So I believe when we spoke, I think we kind of talked, kind of like recap, was like about the kind of was like in a limbo. That kind of rings a bell. I was like in a limbo stage there for a while. I didn't know like what was going to happen, what shift I was going to be on. Well, I ended up being on the rotating shift, and at first, you know, one of my providers said, "Well, just make sure you're getting your 7 hours of rest, and, you know, make sure you're taking care of yourself, eating right." You know, it was a struggle, you know, with just the aches and pains of just working, period. And mm-hmm. and I didn't really think that I would be doing overtime, because one of the accommodations was like no overtime, and they had accommodation, but it kind of fell through. Like, it was like they couldn't accommodate the night shift. Like, I had to work nights, or I had to kind of go forward, basically. My provider already, like, wrote the paperwork up, and he's like, so I'm going. Yeah, I had to go. I don't know if that already happened before. I think it did, and then we spoke. But anyway, yeah, so overall, I will say that everybody was very welcoming, so that was a good thing. Mm-hmm. And then I'll just fast forward and say I was able to, hey, what happened to you? That was a whole, open the door. Well, let me sit down. Come on, let me tell you about it. That was a door to open up my testimony, exactly what happened. And like, hey, you know what? No medicine really helped on me. It was really when I started serving, and I started serving the Lord, and that's when my true healing faith opened up those doors. And then 2 months passed by, and then I started doing some overtime because the bills didn't stop, right? And I had hospital bills. And I would say now what I'm in the third month came, and they were starting to, like, say, okay, you know, just be careful, you know, don't get too much overtime, whatever. And then, so now where I'm at, like, the reason I'm reaching out was for the update. And to speak to you, of course, you know, I love listening to your shows, and always get biblical counsel, wisdom. And but thank now you. That what I feel that it's created has been, it's kind of like almost like I heard a preacher say one time, like, all right, God's put you through this trial and you're feeling better, which I am. I'm feeling a lot better, like a lot of, you know, now the rationalizing is really, you know, with the thoughts and all that, and it's a lot calmer. A lot of it's kind of like depleting, you know, and thank the Lord. But I noticed myself, like, because one of the team leads on other shift, like, you can stay over, you can come early. But I picked to stay over a little bit sometimes. Nobody was signing up, and I needed extra money. But then, so right now where I'm at, I noticed that I haven't talked to my grandkids as much, which that's a very convicting. That's the one that sticks out. I wasn't able, now I'm only able, because of my shift work, able to serve at on Wednesday nights and Thursday nights at my church with the children's ministry and men's ministry. That's only every 3 weeks now. So that kind of hurt me. But I know we got Vacation Bible School coming up, so I'm looking forward to that, and I took vacation off of that. But so it took away from everything, really, like my walks, my time with my family, and I guess just exercise, just, you know, just a lot of extracurricular, like riding my bike, just, you know, and I noticed myself just, like, then it went from, like, 50 hours overtime, one, and just from the demand, I did like 60 hours. So I've been averaging around 55 hours a week overtime.
3: Mm. Mm-hmm.
2: Yeah. So,
1: instead of a 40-hour work week, you're going at times 55 hours a week 60. And sometimes 60. Yeah. And so, what you're
2: 60 this week. I start to work tomorrow. I'll have to be there in the morning. But that's extra. Well, I'll say extra, but I'm saying it's like kind of, I'll say work area improvement. There's nothing like I'm working on the machine. But yes, ma'am, that's kind of what's happening.
1: And so what I'm hearing, though, is the things that you had been doing, you had been prioritizing more time with your grandkids, you know, investing in your church, and but you can only do now Wednesday and Thursday, and you're saying that there are major changes that are affecting a number of aspects of your life. Is that correct?
2: Mm-hmm.
1: And so what are you thinking about?
2: Yes, ma'am, that's correct. I would say just to add something to that is, that was the goal for me, was to get back to work, right? Because, I mean, I couldn't make it financially, and the Lord did provide. But, yes, ma'am, that's what happened. And now that I'm back at work, it's almost like I'm seeing, like, okay, remember, Eric, it's not that God, the Lord, I feel, doesn't want me to have money, but it's the love of money. And I remember now, this is, and I, you know, and I didn't want, to me, what I feel the difference is, though, and but I have to be very careful when I say, but I feel like I'm way stronger than the Lord. But there's a fine line to me that I have to be careful, like, not to retract back to work, because this is kind of how it started the last time. You know, it started with working overtime, started with where I stopped going to church, where I started, you know, being involved with, you know, a woman, and then next thing you know, she wasn't going to church. Next thing you know, I'm backtracking. But, you know, I will say this time, there has been, you know, with going back, you have to, I will add that you have to realize the first thing that I heard when I walked in that man's locker room was the F-bomb. I said, oh, here we go.
1: Mm-hmm.
2: You know,
1: yes.
2: You know, and so you got to consider the work environment and have to keep myself out of gossip and conversations like that. And, like, you know, I've definitely been approached, like, where the flirtiness is there and the sexual offers, or I don't say, like, you know, flirtiness can be right there. But I've been staying strong. I've been fighting towards it now. You know, I know that me being faithful to God, not like I think I shared last time, like, I'm not with nobody, I'm not doing nothing, you know, for 2.5 years, so I feel good with that, you know. I mean, I feel that's glorifying God, so I'm not going to lose that for
1: good,
2: you know.
1: That's important.
2: I feel like I've grown mature in Christ enough to know that, and that's where I feel like, just to add, my mom was telling me, well, don't overdo it, son. And I'm like, no, I said, the biggest difference I see now is I'm recognizing that I cannot allow, like, complaining. Like, I think in the book of Philippians, right, where it talks about, and I did a little study on that in that Bible episode.
1: Mm-hmm.
2: Do not grumble, be humble. Be humble, do not grumble.
1: Mm-hmm.
2: Yeah. And I said, Mom, it's just like, I noticed myself one time. I said, you know, I haven't complained all day today. But still, when you're tired and you're exhausted, it's real easy. I just wanted to call to you, like, just to kind of share that. Like, I just know that there's just not. I feel like I can do a lot better. I just want to get some biblical counsel, wisdom on. Because I know you sent me this book on employment. Would there be things
1: yes.
2: in there?
1: Because
2: I mean, mm-hmm. honestly, I haven't yet to open that book up because I've been so busy working.
1: Okay.
2: You sent me that book, right?
1: I did. Yes.
2: Yeah.
1: And there, you know, it's even how to present a resume. It had all kinds of things, but you have a job, and of course, there's helpful information on when you're employed. But the point is, right now, it sounds like there are things that you know you would prioritize for your life, and many people don't even stop to consider what those things are. Now, I wrote down some things you said, and yet you said, I haven't, you know, talked to my grandkids like I had time before. And so I'm hearing that there are some priorities that matter to you and that you know are important, because it's kind of like, it's a big deal for you to have a grandfather. In fact, I say that because when I say the name Charles Stanley, do you know who I'm talking about?
2: Yes, ma'am.
1: Okay. I asked him one time, we were a brand new radio program, and I said, I was in Atlanta where he was pastor, and I said, who was the most important person in your life? He said, my grandfather. I said, what was so special about your grandfather? Mm-hmm. He said, I only met him 4 times. But he said, Charles, when you throw that paper route, you pray for each person, because you never know in each home what is going on behind closed doors. And then he said, he taught me how to pray. And my grandfather also said, this is what Charles Stanley said, if God tells you to run through a brick wall, then you run as hard and as fast as you can. Because if God says run through the brick wall, he's going to make the way through. And he said he taught me to have faith in God, to trust God with my life. Now, for him to say the most influential person in his life was someone he had only met 4 times, meaning his grandfather 4 times, he passed on values that were so significant that at the time, Charles Stanley was known as, quote, America's pastor. Highly influential. And I say that because you are a grandfather, and for you to be aware of how significant your words can be to your grandchildren. Now, we're going to come back and we'll talk more about your situation.
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0: 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So adjust the time depending on where you live, and that's when you'll need to be available. Let's continue the conversation with June and Eric.
1: Well, Eric, I appreciate that, number one, you have wanted to be a provider and to have meaningful work which could bring income. That's being responsible in your position. Let me understand, when you mentioned that you could only be in church like you said Wednesday and Thursday, am I understanding that you are required right now to work on Sundays?
2: No, so that did go through. I guess I didn't clarify. I am able to go on to be at church on Sundays.
1: Okay.
2: And that Wednesday and Thursdays is only happening every 3 weeks, because 1 week I'm on midnights and the following week I'm on afternoon shifts, and then the following week I'm on day shift. So this past week I was on midnights, and I'll work tomorrow. We have to do some things there for about 4 hours, and then I'll be at church tomorrow, Sunday school, and worship service, mm-hmm. and we have vacation Bible school training. And then, yes, I will, Wednesday I'll be there for children's ministry plus, activities there, and Thursday, yes. But only every 3 weeks, yes. But I am able to go to church, yes.
1: Okay. So what would you like to do? Are there things mm-hmm. that, because of your work, that you are not able to do that are mm-hmm. important to you?
2: Well, I would say, I feel like I need to write them down, but because see, I was like doing. I was for sure. I know we spoke before about my daughters, right? And those mm-hmm. situations have gotten a lot better. I would say definitely spend time with my family. Second, I would be just to. Not be as to be able to actually get off work on day shift, for example. Like, it's like I got used to, like Monday. I was already planning to stay till 7. Monday and Tuesday, I'll stay till work 7 to 7. Wednesdays, I won't work any overtime. I'll go in Thursdays. And then Friday, I'll stay 7 to 7 again. But, like, I need to find that right balance where I can go for a walk after I get off work, or go. I'm now going to a gym that the doctor got me into. It's actually like a donated gym through donors, and I can go there. And so things mm-hmm. like that, just extra activity, whether I ride bikes or spend time with friends, or those kind of things. Other than those kind of things, I would say, just to be able to have some better structure other than being at work, right? A work-life balance would probably be my thing. Mm-hmm. I actually, you know, when you mentioned about interviews, had I known, I just had an interview.
1: Oh, okay.
2: And had I known, I would have been in this book. I should have been in the book anyway, but like I said, I was writing down what you were saying. Like, I got your name here. I didn't prioritize my life work balance. My boss told me the same thing. I have a new boss now, and I just applied for a production coordinator position. And, you know, I let it eat me up, because I know one of the interviewers, I know he doesn't really like me, because he doesn't care for me, because I am trying to promote. There's a lot of improvements I made to the area. He doesn't talk to me, and he was one of the interviewers. And I just felt this bad feeling like he's not going to step up to bat for me. But I let this interview consume me. And there's these pillars that they call. There's these systems that this, I almost said the thing, but there's these systems that my company has in place that help sustain the business standards and building capabilities and you know, planning for zero losses, all these. So I just got my step up card. I'm doing all these things that I look at the people that are interviewing. I kind of feel like they're just going to just give them the positions because they're already doing it. They're going to turn them into these like senior team leads and just into PCs, which what does that mean? It means like, they'll be like basically getting a raise, but I'm not doing it for that reason. You know, there's a lot of coaching involved. There's a lot of continuous improvement, and I checked a lot of the boxes. And I went to the interview. I feel like I could have prepared better for the questions. But I'm looking here in your book while we were on the break, and ooh, there was so many. There's so much good stuff in here. I'm like, wait a minute, I should have said that. But overall, I had to tell myself, like, why am I worried where that girl gets it and she doesn't have any experience? Mm-hmm. She hasn't been there that long. Why would they give it to her? And another gentleman that's been there a while, he's like, the person that is doing the interview and these people are about the book and the design of it is they're not going to give this job to someone that's just to give it to them. And in my mind, I was thinking, like, if they give it to somebody, that's fine, because to me, I wouldn't want nobody to give me anything. I would want someone to give it to offer me the position because I earned it. Because of the value that I bring to the company.
1: Right.
2: And but like I said, overall, I feel good. It's just like those competency questions can throw you off. Like tell me about the time kind of thing. But overall, I let it consume me, and I feel like, Eric, you're not trusting God because you're over here worried about the wrong thing. If you really trust God, you'll just leave it alone, put his hands. It's kind of like, I think I heard Tony Evans coming down the road and he was saying, be childlike, don't be childish. Like, like a kid that trusts their parents that they're going to have food on the table. We should be like that when we're in situations. And it's, and in this situation, I feel like I got consumed, like, okay, is this a competition now? Like, would it be embarrassing for a woman to get it over you? Would it be embarrassing because this woman has not been there longer? Would it be, you know, and I'm thinking, like, what is it, and I've been trying to figure it out. And I've just,
1: well, I'll tell you what, let's consider this. I'm going to share something with you. There was a guy at our ministry, Hope for the Heart, and he made a mistake some things he said, and there was someone who was our leader who had talked about wanting to fire him. And I thought, you know, I'm not confident that that's this situation. I went to this man and I said, I'm going to make a suggestion for you. What do you think? Would you be willing to go to the executive director and ask, what could I do to be the best employee possible?
2: Mm-hmm.
1: What could I do? In what area could I improve to be the best employee possible? And it surprised this young man, but he did what I asked, and he came back to me. He said, June, he said, it's fantastic. He is helping me so much. And see, I'd never told him. To this day, I've never told him that his job he might have really lost his job. But the bottom line is this. It matters if you have someone working for you that wants to be the best that they can be. And they're asking, they're inquiring, they're looking for wisdom from you. And so the bottom line for you is you could be surprised at the content of what would be shared to you, or you could be surprised that you could learn things that you're not even thinking about. A lot of people, at times I can see certain employees and I think, that person doesn't know what she could have known or he could have known to be a better employee. But my point is, if you have the initiative to seek that out yourself, that could be insightful to you. It's not a gimmick. It's not just a way to look good before the employer. But it could be that you would gain insight and possibly gain a changed relationship. Does this make sense, what I'm saying?
2: No, it definitely does. And I feel like, I definitely, if I'm looked up upon, I feel like after the interview, a little bit before the interview, it's kind of like, it's a little, no, what you say makes total sense. But as you were speaking, I was thinking about the, I'm writing down what you said about being that best employer possible that you can be. I will say this much, just to kind of so you can see where I'm coming from too. Whichever way you go when you hire somebody, in this case over here, at least my case, there's gonna be gaps in people. Either they may not have a strong suit in this area, but they may have it in this area. So it's depending on what they're looking for that they will say, hey, he doesn't bring too much leadership skills, but man, has he been developing himself in X, Y, Z, and everything else like this. Whereas others may have the leadership skills, but haven't been developing themselves at all, doing nothing. And that's where I feel like I stand out. But what I've noticed is that I think since I've struggled in the past with rejection, and I've struggled in the past with feeling left out, I feel like that's kind of what I, like, things can pop in my mind that I could be deceived by my mind. And that's what I'm trying to see, like, you know, like, and this promotion has really, like, magnified that.
1: Yeah, I understand what you're saying.
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1: Well, my friend Eric, I understand when there has been rejection in your life. Rejection can, listen to this, rejection can breed rejection. Rejection can breed rejection, meaning when you've been rejected, and, you know, I experienced this early on in certain ways, and so I'm just letting you know that it's not just you, but what is imperative is to know that the mindset can be, number one, an assumption that another person is going to be rejecting you because you were genuinely rejected, and you can put that onto someone else, assuming that, well, if this person rejected me, then I've got to, you know, steel up to realize that I can be rejected again. But the issue is sometimes, therefore, when we've been rejected, then we can go on and not trust others. It's like, well, I was rejected there, so I'm going to be rejected over here. And therefore, it's kind of stifling the real you. In other words, it's like because I was rejected, and you even could assume that, you know, my life isn't really at all significant. I'm going to expect to be rejected. Now, there's a wrong belief of because of being rejected, my life isn't worth anything. But the right belief is I don't like being rejected, but I know my worth isn't based on whether or not others reject me, but on the fact that the Lord accepts me. Jesus not only loved me enough to die for my sins, but he also lives inside me, and I will never be rejected by him. He says he will never leave me nor forsake me. So, you know, the truth is, and let me just ask, was Jesus rejected?
2: Oh, yes.
1: And was it justified?
2: His rejection.
1: Yeah, I'm asking, was his rejection justified? Was it? Was it due? No, and he didn't do anything to cause the rejection. But
2: right, he was falsely accused. Yes, and
1: exactly. Yeah. So if you're going to be Christ-like, now consider this. Or let me ask, do you want to be Christ-like?
2: Oh, yes, most definitely.
1: Okay, I knew you would say yes. Now, that means that at times, if you're really going to be Christ-like, there will be some who can reject you. I know that about me. I know that there are times when someone is rejecting me, and And I know it's not justified, but I have to be aware that it's not, that can't determine how I am in truth, meaning I don't like being rejected, but my worth is not based on whether another person rejects me or not. It's the fact of how God sees me and the Lord Jesus. He died for my sins. He lives inside me. And I never will forget when I first read the scripture that it's Christ in you, the hope of glory. Because I wasn't raised with the Bible. And when I thought, what do you mean Christ in me? Christ in you to Christ in you? And I didn't know that theologically. But that's one of the major points. When we receive Jesus as our personal Lord and Savior, Lord means we give him the position of master, ruler, owner. We humble our hearts, and we receive him as Lord and Savior. Lord means that he is in charge. We give him charge of us, and then with him on the inside and the Holy Spirit at the same time. You and I talked about this in Ephesians 1, that the Holy Spirit literally enters us when we, at the very time that we receive Jesus as our Lord and Savior, we receive the Spirit of Christ who indwells us, and he will counsel us the way we should go. And that's incredibly beneficial to us. And so basically it's, I trust in his unfailing love. The Bible says, my heart rejoices in your salvation. I trust in your unfailing love. That's Psalm 13:5. And with that, we can know that he literally, I love this scripture, Deuteronomy 31:8, the Lord himself goes before you. And Eric, this is you. The Lord himself goes before you and will be with you. He will never leave you nor forsake you. Do not be afraid. Do not be discouraged. That would be the key verse for rejection. Because if we have been rejected, yes, we could be rejected again. But that's not to be our central focus. Just as people rejected the Lord Jesus Christ. Not everyone, obviously, but the spiritual leaders of the day were accusing him of, you know, his miracles, attributing them to the demons, the prince of demons. So the issue is really, yes, we will be at times rejected by this person or that person. The issue is not that we are rejected. It's the fact that we are accepted in the beloved. We are accepted by Jesus. We will not be rejected. So the problem can be that rejection breeds rejection, meaning when we have experienced rejection, we can literally at times feel a sense of worthlessness. I don't have value in the eyes of this person. And then we can have negative mindsets. It could be self-hate or hating somebody else, and then we have negative behavior. And it's the cycle. And so that's one thing just to note. Just because you're rejected here doesn't mean that you are rejected by the Lord, by his plan for you, the issue is, okay, just because someone rejects me doesn't mean everyone rejects me. Jesus loves me no matter what others choose to do. So you counter it, because sometimes rejection can keep ringing over and over. It's like, they will reject me, whoever the they are. And you have difficulty being candid, being, even trusting others. And everybody's not trustworthy, but it's like, just because someone withholds love from me doesn't mean everyone will withhold love from me. God will always listen to me and will never withhold his love from me. So the real issue is your relationship with the Lord himself. In, Psalm 66:20, praise be to God who has not rejected my prayer or withheld his love from me. Do you see how important it is? Yes, in life, we are rejected by certain people. We don't have to have done anything to even be rejected. It's just being who we are. And yet, what matters is your relationship with the Lord himself. I think that as we look at the scriptures, where he says, and it's my favorite scripture, the one that I mentioned, Deuteronomy 31:6, and I keep saying it's nobody else's favorite scripture, but it's mine. When I first read this, I thought, oh my goodness, this is important. The Lord himself goes before you and will be with you. He will never leave you nor forsake you. Do not be afraid. Do not be discouraged. So you personalize that. Eric, personalize it for you. The Lord himself goes before me and will be with me. He will never leave me nor forsake me. You thought about that?
2: No, I thought about that when all this was happening, and I remember you saying that verse before.
1: Good. Well, as I have focused on that scripture, I have realized I've got to let that be my priority, not what other people will do. My responsibility is to be respectful to others, to care about others, to pray for others. But I know that there will be some who will be against me. But I will not let that be my priority in life. The Lord himself is my priority and your priority. And you can't go wrong if you focus on what God says is true and right. It's wonderful to talk with you, my friend. Perhaps we can talk again.
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8: With SRN News, I'm Ron Taylor. President Trump says he's not yet made a decision on whether a major sale of U.S. arms to Taiwan can move forward following his three-day visit to China. The president spoke to reporters Friday as he flew back on Air Force One. His administration has authorized the sale, but it has yet to proceed. China opposes the deal and has suggested that Washington's relationship with the self-governing island is the key factor in China-U.S. relations. The president also says he raised a potential three-way nuclear deal involving the U.S., Russia, and China. The Justice Department will seek the death penalty for the man accused of fatally shooting two staff members of the Israeli embassy in Washington outside a Jewish museum a year ago. Prosecutors disclosed the decision in a court filing Friday. Elias Rodriguez faces federal, state, hate crime, and murder charges in the killings of Yaron Levitsky and Sarah Milgram. This is SRN News.
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10: Your 100.7 The Word AccuWeather forecast. Overnight, expect partly cloudy skies with a low of 49. On Saturday, anticipate partial sunshine with increasing breezes in the afternoon, along with a chance of a late thunderstorm in the area. The high temperature will reach 79 degrees. Saturday night will be mostly clear with a low of 50. Looking ahead to Sunday, it will be partly sunny, breezy, and pleasant with a high of 74. I'm AccuWeather meteorologist Jason Caterina for 100.7 The Word.
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11: To whomever, toward whomever you feel resentment, bitterness, hostility, anger, malice, you have a deep desire to get vengeance, I want to tell you that it is a sin against God. I don't care what they've done. You have no right scripturally, biblically, theologically to hold that. You can't have resentment in your life or bitterness or anger without it spilling over on others. And they hurt as a result of it. Now the question is, how do we deal with this personally?
12: Do you wrestle with anger, bitterness, or an unforgiving spirit? Today on In Touch, the teaching ministry of Dr. Charles Stanley, you'll hear about why those attitudes are deadly to a believer's spiritual growth and maturity. Learn how to remove destructive hindrances to your walk with the Lord in part two of Freedom from Bondage.
11: When Paul wrote the book of Ephesians, he wrote the book to a group of people. And one of those problems that they had was a problem that oftentimes is experienced by people today and don't even realize it. Or if it is there, they refuse to acknowledge. They just repress it. That is, it's not there. If it's there and they realize it, they suppress it. They don't want to deal with it. And so one of those situations is found in Ephesians chapter 4. And if you'll turn there and let's read two verses, verses 31 and 32. There is a basic form of bondage which results in the actions that Paul mentions here in this 31st verse. So he says in verse 31, "Let all bitterness and wrath and anger and clamor and slander be put away from you, along with all malice. And be kind one to another, tenderhearted, forgiving each other, just as God in Christ has also forgiven you." Now, when you and I think about a forgiving spirit, he says, let it be put away from you. That is, put it away. And you see, he says that's garbage, bitterness and resentment and all of these things. And you see, when you grow up with this, years and years and years in your life of this kind of thing, And you repress it. That means you deny it's there. You suppress it. You accept the fact that it's there, but you don't want to deal with it. Listen, no counselor can ever help anybody who represses the truth or suppresses the truth. So, for example, here's what I want you to see. Here are children who grew up in a home where the parents have rejected them. And the kids, I'm not saying the parents intended to, but the kids grow up and they're hostile and they're angry. Oh, they're bitter and they're resentful. So here's what Satan does. Satan says, now look, what you do is you just push that down. Now just keep it down there because after all, that is your father or your mother and you're not supposed to feel that way. And since you're not supposed to feel that way, you don't feel that way, so you just repress it. No, I don't feel angry. Right beneath the surface of our consciousness, you can get bitter and angry and resentful toward God and live with that all of your life. And you know what happens? It all takes its toll in your physical, spiritual, mental, and emotional life. So you see, we have to be honest with ourselves. And sometimes it is very painful for us to admit that in our life, in our attitude, we may have an unforgiving spirit. As we said before, it's easy to say that I'm disillusioned or I've been disappointed. It is more difficult to say I have an unforgiving spirit toward my employer, my father, my mother, or whatever it might be. Now listen, what makes it worse is if that person dies, there's almost a frightening futility about the fact that you can't ever settle that situation, but you can. I want to show you how. Now listen very carefully. Here's the basis of a forgiving spirit. The basis of a forgiving spirit is that Jesus Christ, the Savior, died for sin. Look, if you will, in chapter 2 of 1 John. 1 John chapter 2. I want to ask you a question now. And when he says here, my little children, I'm writing these things to you that you may not sin. If anyone sins, we have an advocate. That is, he is the attorney who stands in our place. Jesus Christ the righteous. And then verse 2. Verse 2 says, and he, that is Jesus himself, is present tense, the propitiation or the sacrifice or the payment for our sins, and not for ours only, but also for those of what? The whole world. Did Jesus Christ

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2: Died for your sin of gossip, you've ruined my reputation. Even though Jesus forgave you and he paid the penalty, I want some more payment. The Bible says, owe no man anything but to love one another. Listen, no one should be in debt to you and me. Tear up the papers of indebtedness toward those who wronged you. Jesus paid the penalty. If he paid the penalty, who am I to require and execute vengeance and require judgment and payment for sin, which has already been atoned for in the precious, wonderful, sinless body of the Lord Jesus Christ? I have to give up all my rights to hold grudges and resentment and bitterness toward anybody, anywhere on the face of the earth. He has never refused to forgive you. You know why? Because listen, he did it once at one time, once and for all, 2,000 years ago. And since that moment, the river of God's forgiving love has been flowing unhindered in this world to any and all who are able and willing and ready to receive the love of God. You and I are to live in the state of forgiveness. Not being forgiven, I'm not talking about that kind of forgiveness, but I mean forgiving toward others. And this is a day of rights, but I want to tell you, my friend, when you received the Lord Jesus Christ as your personal Savior, you gave up your rights to defend Big Eye. We gave up our rights to defend ourselves. We are vulnerable to this wicked world in which we live, but we are safe in the grace of the living Christ because, listen, we are walking in the midst of the flow of God's eternal and continuous, unalterable, unhindered forgiveness. We are forgiven children. We're forgiven members of the body. How can a forgiven member of the body allow the love of God to flow through them when they have plugged it all up with an unforgiving spirit that is expressing itself in bitterness and hostility because Big Eye has been injured? It doesn't even fit. It doesn't match up. And what Paul is saying in this passage, he says, look, he says, do away with all that. Look, if you will, in 1 John chapter 2 and look over, if you will, in verse 9. He says, the one who says he's in the light and yet hates his brother or is resentful or bitter toward them, he's in darkness. That is, he thinks he knows the truth, but he doesn't know the truth. The one who loves his brother is abiding in the light. And watch this. There's no cause of stumbling in him, which says, if you and I have an unforgiving spirit toward anybody, then you and I are a stumbling block to those who know us. He says, if a fellow's walking in the light, loving his brother, there's no cause of stumbling in him. And the implication is, therefore, if I have an unforgiving spirit toward my brother, then I've become a stumbling block. Verse 11. But one who hates or is resentful or bitter toward his brother or sister is in the darkness, walks in the darkness, doesn't know where he's going because the darkness has blinded his eyes, which says, an unforgiving spirit distorts our perspective about things. When you have an unforgiving spirit, you can't see things as they are. And there's so many people who are fighting each other and their families and with their employers and employees and all the things that go on because defending Big Eye, love this, self-pity, gonna have one more pound of flesh, forgetting that the Bible says that God the Father placed upon the Lord Jesus Christ in his perfectly sinless body all the guilt, all the penalty, all the sin of all humanity, eternity past as long as man has lived, from the Garden of Eden all the way to the end of it all, God placed on him the penalty. He has already paid the penalty. What I'm saying is, I want another trial. I want him tried again. I want him prosecuted again. I want the jury on my side because he's going to pay again. And you and I know that's not scriptural. No way for it to be scriptural. What am I saying? That to whomever, toward whomever you feel resentment, bitterness, hostility, anger, malice, you have a deep desire to get vengeance. I want to tell you that it is a sin against God. I don't care what they've done. You have no

0: right scripturally, biblically, theologically to hold that? I'm not saying, as I said before, if you're in a situation where that your very life is threatened, you may have to get out of the situation to save your physical life. But that doesn't even give you a right to be bitter and resentful. Be ye kind one toward another, not except for those who do the following six things. Be ye kind one toward another, tender-hearted, sensitive, compassionate, pliable, able to perceive things as they are. Listen, oftentimes when people wrong us, you know why they wrong us? And you know pastors get this all the time. And I've seen this happen. It's happened to me. It's happened to every pastor. We're the objects of people's hostility toward God because we represent Him in some fashion or form. We're the objects of their resentment toward God. And I've had people in my life, as every pastor would testify, who want to hurl their vengeance and hurl their anger and hurl their hostility toward a man of God because they're angry at God and He's the next thing that reminds them of Him. And the problem is, the tragedy is, they don't even know what they're doing. And that's the tragedy. They're wrecking their life. You see, you can't have resentment. You can't have resentment in your life or bitterness or anger without it spilling over on others. When you're bitter, listen, you cause a blight to everybody close to you. When you're angry, the acid of that just spills over on other people and they hurt as a result of it. Now the question is, how do we deal with this personally? You say, well, he says, put it away. How do you put it away? So I want to give you just two or three things. Jot them down, if you will. First of all, I have to acknowledge, honestly, that I am resentful or bitter. Now, you say, well, suppose that person is passed on, because this is a question I get lots of times. But suppose it's my grandfather or grandmother, and they harmed me or whatever it might be. Doesn't make any difference. It's all the same. So dead or alive, the answer is the same. Watch this. First of all, I acknowledge that is the way I feel. I'm not just hurt. I have an unforgiving spirit, God. So I confess it to Him. I acknowledge that I have it. I confess it to Him. Thirdly, I own it as my feeling. This isn't something somebody did to me. I own this feeling. This is a feeling that I personally own. Fourthly, I acknowledge my responsibility to deal with it. I assume my responsibility to deal with it. It isn't somebody else's responsibility. It doesn't make any difference how wrong they may be. That's not the issue. The issue is I have the feelings. I'm the one who's bitter. I'm resentful. I have the unforgiving spirit. I assume the responsibility for dealing with this unforgiving spirit in that person. Then, having done that, I get myself two chairs. I sit in one of them, put the other one in front of me. I sit the other person in that chair. You say, but suppose it's my grandfather and he's been dead 15 years. Sit him in the chair. Let's say it's your wife. Sit her in the chair very gently. Let's say it's your husband. You put him in there very gently. Or a child. You seat him in the chair. Now, they're not really there physically, but they're there emotionally and spiritually in your thinking. Let's say it was really the truth. What you feel, they really did it. They really just wiped you out. So you say to them, I want you to know that I have felt bitterness and resentment or hostility or whatever you felt toward you. I want you to know also that because the Lord Jesus Christ died on the cross for my sin and your sin, that I confess that I have no right to hold this against you. And so I'm releasing my feeling. I'm releasing my attitude. I choose today to forgive you and to be forgiving toward you. And I will hold this against you no more. I make a decision. I choose today to forgive you for that. I will hold it against you no more. Even if it comes up in my memory, I won't hold it against you because I'm forgiving you on the basis of which I was forgiven by the blood of Jesus. And I know as He's forgiven me, He's forgiven you. So I know that from God's perspective, you've already been forgiven. And so I'm forgiving you for the way I've been treated. And from this point on, I will hold it against you no more. And so what do? I choose by an act of my will, verbally and with my spirit, to forgive the other person. And by faith, I accept the fact that it is a finished and completed act based not on my feelings, but the fact that God has forgiven me, He has forgiven the other person, and because they're forgiven from God's perspective, I don't have any rights to hold anything against them. If it is something that person has done to you that you need to go to them and they're aware of it, and maybe the situation is such that you may need to go to them, but most of the time, and the reason I just leave that little out here is because I want to say this very clearly. You should never go to your parents and tell them things like that because it would wipe them out. You see, so many mistakes they made, they don't even realize it. If you were to go to your parents and say, after 30 years, "Well, Father, 30 years ago, you absolutely destroyed my self-image. But I want you to know that today," and give him all the details of what he did to you and all the suffering, "today I want you to know you're forgiven." No, I say that to simply say, only with exception should you go to the person. We're to be forgiving toward those other people. Sometimes, if you went to every person and tried to settle up, you'd go to somebody that you thought felt something that had never even crossed their mind, and it would be a total shock to them. So you have to be very careful if you're to go to a person and say to them, "I want you to know that I want to settle up something between us." Sometimes, but most of the time, you and God settle it. And if you and God settle it, it is amazing how God will work in the other person's life. But I want to say to you, don't go to someone like your parents and just dump all the garbage, even if they knew what they were doing. I believe that's very unwise. Listen, if you put them in the chair and you're forgiving toward them, as far as God is concerned, it is settled. As far as you're concerned, its effect on you, it is settled. And then let God deal with the other person in His own timing. Most of us, many of you, for example, who are fine, wonderful Christians, you grew up in homes maybe, things happened that you had nothing to do with, and maybe you had to deal with some resentments and bitternesses. You deal with it, but don't go back and dump that on your parents, because first of all, they were probably totally ignorant. They did the best they could. They couldn't have done any better knowing what they knew. And for you to dump that on them will be an absolutely unbearable sense of guilt and burden that you do not want them to carry with them to the grave. And sometimes the reason we do that is because, you know what we're doing? We put them in the chair. But if I go back and dump it on them, I'm getting in one last jab before I've cleaned it up. And I want to say that's not forgiveness. I have to be willing to bear the responsibility. I'm talking about my attitude regardless of what they've done. And my friend, I want to say to you that whoever you are, if you have an unforgiving spirit toward anyone, it is hindering you. It is thwarting God's purpose in your life. It will drain you of your energy, affect you physically, spiritually, mentally. It'll affect you in every facet of your life. And I'll tell you something else it'll do in the church. It closes the door to revival in the church. The free flowing of God's forgiveness must be a reality in our hearts.
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1: 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Peace with God comes through faith in Christ. Here's a moment with Charles Stanley.
0: God through the cross bridges the gap, and sinful man and holy God come together through the cross of Jesus Christ. Listen to me. Every single thing in the Christian's life will all finally, ultimately go back to the cross. Without the cross, we don't have anything. Not one thing. The only way anyone can make peace with God is by accepting His only begotten Son, Jesus Christ, as their personal Savior. And that's why Jesus said, I am the way, the truth, and the life. No man comes to the Father but by me. Now watch this. Here's the problem. Remember, here's righteous, holy God, sinful, rebel, alienated, hostile man. There's only one way to get these two together. And Jesus said, I am the way, the truth, and the life. And what's the way? Here's the way. He says it's the way of the cross. The both arms of the cross stretching forth what to God the Father and sinful man. And God the Father and sinful man meet in the person of Jesus Christ. And that which was warlike, hostility, and conflict becomes oneness in God in Christ Jesus. God takes all the initiative. Man is a responder. It is the gift of forgiveness. It is the gift of a right relationship. It is the gift of peace. It is not the effort of man. It is the response of man. What is man doing? Man is saying, yes, God, I do believe what you said. Yes, Father. Yes, I do surrender. Now, here's the whole issue. If sinful man and holy God are to come together in peace, and a man or a woman is able to have a relationship with God whereby they know that they're going to heaven when they die, that they can walk with Him daily in their life, the only way for that to happen is for God the Father and that person to meet in the person of Jesus Christ. It is the gift of Christ. And that's why we say that there is only one way, not because we are Baptist or Methodist or Presbyterian or anything else. It is because that's what God says. Therefore, being justified by faith, we have peace with God through our Lord Jesus Christ and through none other. There is no other way.
1: Have you received God's gift of forgiveness? You can ask Him today. Learn more about trusting in Jesus Christ for salvation from the penalty of sin at intouch.org. Have you been encouraged by what you heard today? 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
18: With SRN News, I'm Ron Taylor. Workers on New York's Long Island Railroad are officially on strike, paralyzing the busiest commuter rail system in North America. Labor unions representing about half the system's workers announced the walkout early this morning after negotiations with the Metropolitan Transportation Authority failed to produce a new contract. The five unions represent about half the system's 7,000 workers, including locomotive engineers, machinists, and signalmen. The strike will force the roughly 250,000 people who ride the system each weekday to either work from home or find alternative routes into New York City from its Long Island suburbs. That means more cars on traffic-choked highways and longer work commutes. President Trump says he's not yet made a decision on whether a major sale of U.S. arms to Taiwan can move forward following his three-day visit to China. The president spoke to reporters Friday as he flew back on Air Force One. This is SRN News.
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20: Your 100.7 The Word AccuWeather forecast. Overnight, expect partly cloudy skies with a low of 49. On Saturday, anticipate partial sunshine with increasing breezes in the afternoon, along with a chance of a late thunderstorm in the area. The high temperature will reach 79 degrees. Saturday night will be mostly clear with a low of 50. Looking ahead to Sunday, it will be partly sunny, breezy, and pleasant with a high of 74. I'm AccuWeather meteorologist Jason Caterina for 100.7 The Word.
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23: 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Why do you think Christians do the things they do and they live just like their unbelieving neighbors? 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
22: 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But how about you? Today, a look at Thomas. Even as faithful a disciple of Jesus, he battled pessimism, wavering at times in his trust of Jesus. If you'd like to learn more about Dr. Youssef and Leading the Way, let me encourage you to visit ltw.org. Also, consider subscribing to the monthly print magazine, My Journal. Do that later, though, because right now you'll want to open to John chapter 11 as Dr. Michael Youssef begins.
23: Do you know somebody who is a pessimist? Today, I want to tell you that there is an absolute cure for pessimism. Whether your pessimism is an inherited condition or an acquired condition, whether your pessimism is something that you're born with or it is something that you have developed through painful experience in life, whether your pessimism is a second nature to you or it is through the years of practice, there is a cure for pessimism. The Bible tells us about a consummate pessimist, and the resurrected Jesus Christ cured this pessimist once and for all. And if the power of the resurrection of Jesus Christ could have cured Thomas, surely it can cure anyone. The story of Thomas, the disciple of Jesus, is the story of a man who was always suspicious. He is the story of a man, when he listens, he always puts out all of his defenses like radar, and they were turned on full blast all the time. And with that personality, I try to imagine in my head that when Jesus was picking the draft, you know, picking his team, and here's Thomas. Most likely he stood kind of in the back a little bit and stayed away from the crowd, saying to himself, oh, he will never pick me. I will never make it. I would just not be one of those guys. He is not going to pick me. I am sure he's not going to get me. And so Jesus begins to start calling out his pick of the draft, and he said, Peter and Andrew. And poor old Thomas probably standing there said, yeah, of course they are blue chippers. I mean, I could have told you that. They're pick of the bunch. They are great guys. And then Jesus continues, I want James and John, the sons of Zebedee. Thomas standing there probably in the back saying, yeah, of course, you know, they are his cousins, and you got to keep it in the family, and I understand that. You know, I mean, I'll never make it. And then Jesus continues, and you can follow the call of the disciples in the Bible, and he says, I want Philip and Nathaniel Bartholomew. And Thomas said, well, I knew that this guy, Philip, has an inside track. And after all, Nathaniel is such a pious guy. He's always sitting under a tree reading his Bible. I just know, but I'll never get picked. And so Jesus already halfway through, and then Jesus continues, and he said, all of a sudden he said, Thomas and Matthew. Me? No. Is there another Thomas here? Did I hear my name right? Thomas. You mean I'm number 7 in the pick of this draft? My goodness, I can't believe it. I'm number 7. Why am I telling you this imaginary story? Because I believe with all my heart, as you read the scripture, this was the first step forward for the cure of Thomas's pessimism. It really was. It was the very beginning of a process of which the resurrected Jesus Christ was going to transform Thomas's life, transform him from a pessimist to a visionary, transform him from suspicion to victory, transform him from doom and gloom to great accomplishment for God and for the kingdom of God, transform him from being down on himself to being up on God, transform him from hopelessness to a greatest mission field that was ever penetrated by one man in history. That was just the beginning. That was the first step. As Thomas followed Jesus and then he began to see him and sense his love for him to be so genuine and his no private agenda, as it were, as he began to see the power of Jesus over nature and the power of Jesus over death and the power of Jesus over diseases, as Thomas began to see the miracles that Jesus was performing one after another, as he began to hear the teaching of Jesus, his pessimism, his feeling of inadequacy began to give way to trusting and obeying. And then comes the setback. The setback, as indeed came to Thomas. You know, as the opposition was heating up, particularly in the south, Jesus was popular. Every time he goes north, my goodness, the opposition to Jesus heats up. They want to kill him. They want to stone him. And disciples did not want to go up there. They want to stay where Jesus was popular and the crowd was coming and pressing. And Thomas finds himself, every time they get a little bit north, he will already have taken two steps forward, then he starts taking one step back. Every time they head north. So they get to this northern part and Thomas's pessimism began to raise its ugly head. And pessimism began to get hold of him again. And that opposition to Jesus in Jerusalem was so fierce that literally terrified poor old Thomas. Every time he thinks of the miracles, every time he thinks of the power of Jesus, he gets encouraged. But then he says, no, those guys, they want to kill us. And so they get to Capernaum. Now, Capernaum is more closer to the north than it is to the south. And there Jesus gets a Western Union cable. Lazarus is dead. And so he tells the disciples, he said, our friend Lazarus has died. And all that Thomas can think about, now wait a minute, Lazarus, he's in Bethany. He lives in Bethany. Now, Bethany is really only a stone throw away from Jerusalem. Bethany is, you know, how many miles is Bethany to Jerusalem? I mean, you know, Bethany is just a suburb of Jerusalem. And he begins all preoccupied with how close Bethany is, especially when Jesus said, we're going to go and see Lazarus. And at that moment, he begins to dread going up further north. And the pessimism began to take over again. And if you want to follow this in the Bible, it's in John chapter 11, verse 18. The disciples actually said to Jesus, I mean, they verbalized it. They said to Jesus, Jesus, let's not go up there, you know, in the north. You know what they're going to do to us. Let's not go near Jerusalem. But you know what Thomas's reaction is? He didn't ask Jesus not to go. You know what his reaction is? It's all over. It's all over. We're going to die. We're going to die. Let's go and die with Lazarus. That's a rough translation, but that's exactly what he said. How many of us begin to panic at the first sign of trouble? I mean, the moment you get an unfavorable diagnosis, the moment you get a negative result of a test, the moment you begin to experience some sort of financial reversal, the moment you start sitting there and listening to all these bad news bears telling you on television how bad things are, and the first thing you want to do is say, man, I better cut on my giving to God. After all, I've got to be prudent. But listen to me. Never think that God will bless you based on the economy. Never think for a moment that God's provision for you is determined by the Dow Jones Index. Never think that God cares for his children based on the news. David said, I was young, now I'm old. I have never seen the righteous forsaken. I've never seen his children beg for bread. And I'm convinced at that moment, David was older and he was looking back and he thought of the time that he was anxious and the times that he was worried and the times that he was despondent and pessimist about his future and the time when he faced Absalom and the times when he faced economic crisis. And he probably saying to himself, what a waste of time that was. What a waste of energy that was. What a waste of effort that was. And as Thomas enters into Bethany with Jesus, he's probably saying to himself, man, it's all over. It's done. And then he watches Jesus stands there in front of the tomb of Lazarus. Everybody's hands on their nose because the body was stinking by that time. And Jesus said, move the stone. And then he moved the stone. And the Bible said with great voice, Jesus said, Lazarus, come out. Wow. And there, old Thomas sees Lazarus walking in there, covered with the grave clothes. And he sees the mighty power of Jesus again, and he begins to regain confidence. He begins to brim with optimism. Wow, what was I worried about when Jesus can raise the dead? What was I worried? What was I doubting when Jesus is the God of power and might? What was I pessimistic about when Jesus is my portion? But this was only the second step in Thomas's process of overcoming pessimism. Let me ask you this. What area in your life does Jesus want you to take giant steps toward overcoming? Is it the area of being able to give back to God what belongs to God? Is it in the area of your unforgiveness to another person? Is it in the area of your pride that is reigning and ruling supreme? Is it in the area of your pessimism? What area is it? And so, in John 14, there you find the third step in Thomas's stepping stone toward victory over pessimism. Jesus was beginning to comfort his disciples before he faced his cross, and he began to say this magnificent word in John chapter 14, verse 1, let not your hearts be troubled. You believe in God, believe also in me. In my Father's house there are many mansions. If it were not so, would I have told you? And the disciples, hanging on every word that Jesus was speaking, except for Thomas. I mean, Thomas's mind was wondering of all the possible predicament that they're about to face. And so he interrupts Jesus. In the midst of those incredible words of comfort, he interrupts him and says, Lord, we don't know where you're going. How do we know the way? And I'm so glad he asked that question, aren't you? Because it gave Jesus the opportunity to tell him and to tell us once and for all who he is. He said, Thomas, I am the way, the truth, and the life, and no one can come to the Father except through me. And so finally, Thomas sees the crucifixion of Jesus, and he experiences a complete meltdown. I mean, if you call that meltdown, I mean, it was done. He was completely overcome with pessimism. And he probably most likely said to himself, I knew it. I said so. I knew it. It was too good to last. It was too good to be true. I have never should have been involved in all of this. I was happy doing my thing. Why did I even get involved? I'm sure you know what I'm talking about. Do you know what that is? It's called beating yourself black and blue. Beating yourself. Things that are absolutely not even factual. And when Thomas reached a rock bottom, and I mean rock bottom, you can't get below that. And when that happened, he wanted to be alone. How many of you know you don't have to have a PhD in psychology to know that you should not be alone when you're hitting rock bottom? But he was alone. Thomas was not with the other disciples on that first day of the week. as the Lord Jesus Christ came supernaturally in the middle of the room while the doors are locked, and he said, "Peace to you. Here are the marks of the wounds." He was not there. Most likely, Thomas went home, locked his door, pulled the shades down, got into bed, pulled the bed covers over his face, and pretended that what happened in the last 3 years did not really happen. Dear old Thomas, here he is, was about to trust again. Here he is, was beginning to make progress. Here he is, was beginning to make a commitment. Here he is, was beginning to overcome pessimism. But now, he's falling apart. Now, would you say, "Michael, but Thomas saw with his own eyes Jesus raising Lazarus from the dead. He saw with his own eyes how Jesus raised the son of the widow of Nain from the dead. He saw with his own eyes Jesus raising the daughter of Jairus from the dead. How come?" Listen to me very carefully, please. From the time of Caesarea Philippi to Calvary, a period of about 3 years, we don't know how many times, it's recorded in the scripture several times, but we don't know exactly how many, must have said it 100 times. Jesus would say to Thomas and to the disciples, "I came to die and rise again. I came to die and rise again. I came to die and rise again." But the problem was, they did not want to believe him. They really did not. They really were putting hope against hope that Jesus didn't mean what he said. Beloved, listen to me. Listen to me. The core of pessimism in life, any life, anyone, the core of pessimism, it's unbelief. It's unbelief. I'm not saying you're not being saved, because that happens to believers as well. Unbelief can take hold of a believer. You might know that he or she is saved, but unbelief can take hold of your heart and take a grip on you that you literally distrust God. Why do you think Christians live in sin? Why do you think Christians are afraid to give God generously? Why do you think Christians do the things they do and they live just like their unbelieving neighbors? Because deep down there is unbelief. And that's the core cause of pessimism. Distrust in the Word of God. Uncertainty if God will really, really keep his promise. That's the number one problem for believers in America or anywhere in the world today. Oh, listen, I know we sing the songs and we say we love you, Lord. We trust you, Lord. We'll follow you wherever you lead us, Lord. I know we sing all the songs. But there's something deep down that constantly coming to us and saying, I don't expect God to do what he said he's going to do. He did all these things back in the Bible days. He's not going to do that for me today. No, you command that thought out of your head. In the name of the resurrected Jesus. And so when the disciples go to AWOL Thomas and they say to him, "Thomas, we saw the risen Lord. He is risen, Thomas." I said, "I don't believe you. I just don't believe you. Now, Thomas, we saw him with our eyes. We heard him with our ears. We touched him. Thomas, the Lord is risen just like he said. He came through the locked door supernaturally. He said, 'Peace, I'll live with you.' I don't care what you say. Unless I touch his wounds, unless I see with my eyes, I am not going to believe you." There's something here I don't want you to miss. I don't want you to miss. It tears me up every time I think of it, actually. And it's the way the Lord Jesus dealt with Thomas. He did not say to him, "Thomas, you foolish man. Thomas, don't you remember I said what I said? Don't you believe what I told you, Thomas? Why didn't you believe me, Thomas, when I told you?" No, none of that. What a great God we have. What a great God we have. Jesus said to Thomas, "Thomas, come. Feel my hands. Feel my feet, feel my side, Thomas. see the marks of the wounds of your sin of unbelief in my body. And when finally Thomas makes this incredible, great confession, my Lord and my God, he was in effect saying, this is the ultimate triumph over pessimism. This is my ultimate victory over doubt. This is my ultimate liberation from pessimism. This is my ultimate deliverance from pessimism. And Thomas did not just say intellectually, my Lord and my God, and then he went home and everything was usual and his life was the same. No, no, no, no, no. We do that, but he didn't do that. To him, the deliverance from his pessimism meant that he is going to do something great for God that nobody else has ever done. It meant that he was going to go to the toughest parts of the world at that time. And so he took off and he went to Nineveh, modern-day Mosul, that you hear about it in Iraq. And there he founded the church, and the church is still there. And then from Nineveh, he went on to India, and there he established the church of Martoma, the church of St. Thomas, which is still there today. And I have friends in Kerala in south of India where the church of Martoma is thriving, evangelical church. It stands as a testimony to the power of the resurrected Jesus Christ over not only pessimism, but all of life's problems. All of life's problems. Let me ask you this. Are you willing to trust Jesus fully? What is he calling you to do? That you dragging your feet and you dragging your heels and refusing to do? Is he asking you to express his trust in him in a tangible way that you just don't want to do it? Is he asking you to get out of your cocoon and make a difference? Can you say, my Lord and my God, and then go out into the world and prove that he is your Lord and prove that he is your God by serving him, by serving his vision for your life?
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0: For years, many have refused to talk about what's happening. It was dismissed as over there in distant headlines, but now it's here. You see it on college campuses. You hear it in classrooms and conversations. Two radical ideologies, once openly hostile, now standing shoulder to shoulder. In Dr. Youssef's new book, An Unholy Alliance, he explains why this convergence is happening, where it comes from, and why ignoring it will only accelerate the downfall of our society.
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18: With SRN News, I'm Ron Taylor. Workers on New York's Long Island Railroad are officially on strike, paralyzing the busiest commuter rail system in North America. Labor unions representing about half the system's workers announced the walkout early this morning after negotiations with the Metropolitan Transportation Authority failed to produce a new contract. The strike will force roughly 250,000 people who ride the system each weekday to either work from home or find alternative routes into New York City from the Long Island suburbs. That means more cars on traffic-choked highways and longer work commutes. President Trump says he's not yet made a decision on whether a major sale of U.S. arms to Taiwan can move forward following his three-day visit to China. The president spoke to reporters yesterday as he flew back on Air Force One. His administration has authorized the sale, but yet to be proceeding. China opposes the deal and has suggested the relationship is a key factor. This is SRN News.
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20: Your 100.7 The Word AccuWeather forecast. Overnight, expect partly cloudy skies with a low of 49. On Saturday, anticipate partial sunshine with increasing breezes in the afternoon, along with a chance of a late thunderstorm in the area. The high temperature will reach 79 degrees. Saturday night will be mostly clear with a low of 50. Looking ahead to Sunday, it will be partly sunny, breezy, and pleasant with a high of 74. I'm AccuWeather meteorologist Jason Caterina for 100.7 The Word.
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0: For many Christians around the world, attending church has become nothing more than a Sunday morning exercise. It's a physical trip to a church building where we sit in rows and listen to a pastor present a sermon. But the Christian life is far more than that. This weekend on Insight for Living, Chuck Swindoll presents a refresher course on spiritual growth. You see, part of the Christian life includes engaging with other believers for the sole purpose of growing deeper. Are you ready to move forward in your faith? 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
1: Even though I'm a preacher, I'm convinced a church is not just a gathering of people who sit and listen to one person preach. It's not that at all. As important as the message is, it is only part of what happens in the local church. In addition to a pulpit ministry, there is an essential ministry that occurs on the personal level in each Christian's life, or perhaps I should say, should occur. One person's life touches the life of another, who then touches the lives of people in his or her sphere of influence, those whom the originator would never have even known. To make things even more exciting, those recipients in turn touch the lives of others also. Dr. Duane Litvin, former president of Wheaton College, calls this the endless chain of Christian discipleship. The Navigators call this the ministry of multiplication. Both are correct. Now, why do I say all of this with such conviction? Well, partly because I am the product of this kind of discipleship. I have been personally mentored. There have been men in my life, some of whom you would not even know if I mentioned their names, who have made a major difference in my life, the way I live, the way I read the Word of God, even the way I deliver the message. They saw potential where I didn't. They encouraged me to become something more than I was. They reproved me, and they corrected me. They encouraged me. They affirmed me. They modeled what I longed to become. They saw the most potential in me where I often saw the least. Another of my mentors, the late Dr. Howard Hendricks, said that every Christian needs at least three individuals in his or her life. We need someone who has come before us, who mentors us. We need another beside us who shares our burden. And we need someone beyond us whom we're mentoring. This process has been occurring ever since Jesus began it with his disciples. As we talk today about strengthening your grip on discipleship, we need to focus our attention on what the Lord said in his Great Commission, as found in the 28th chapter of Matthew. I like the way the New Living Translation renders verses 16 through 20. Listen carefully. Then the 11 disciples left for Galilee, going to the mountain where Jesus had told them to go. When they saw him, they worshipped him. But some of them doubted. Jesus came and told his disciples, "I have been given all authority in heaven and on earth. Therefore, go and make disciples of all the nations, baptizing them in the name of the Father and the Son and the Holy Spirit. Teach these new disciples to obey all the commands I have given you. And be sure of this, I am with you always, even to the end of the age." And now I'll turn next in my Bible to the book of Mark, chapter 3. Verses 13 and 14, where we read, "Afterward Jesus went up on a mountain and called out the ones he wanted to go with him, and they came to him. Then he appointed 12 of them and called them his apostles. They were to accompany him, and he would send them out to preach." Being a disciple does have a price tag. And Jesus spelled that out for us in the 14th chapter of Luke, verses 25 to 33. A large crowd was following Jesus. He turned around and said to them, "If you want to be my disciple, you must hate everyone else by comparison."

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4: Now, some time ago, we began a series which we have called Pulpit Talk. We've addressed the issues that the church is experiencing, and we have done it up front. Not the things we feel will be needs and issues, but things that are. We began with a talk on priorities. We talked about the importance of our ministry being biblical, that our ministry ought to be authentic and gracious and relevant. If at any time one of those 4 ingredients is missing, we're getting off target. So we emphasize the value of staying with our priorities. With those priorities in mind, we launched the second time around the subject of involvement, and we challenged all of us to guard against being isolated believers. The tendency of our times is to become isolationists, to sort of become our own person and care little, need little that has to do with others. We don't want that around here. If that is your goal in life, you don't belong here. We don't want to become a great, big, giant, uninvolved body of onlookers who come like people in a stadium to watch it happen. Somehow, we want the Spirit of God to move within our midst and to help all of us see ourselves as mutual ministers with one another, not people who come to watch someone minister. So we dealt thirdly with encouragement, and our ministry, we hope, will take on more and more of that. Not people who destroy and discourage others, but people who help construct other lives, people who have healing in their hearts, who care about people in need, and hope, if possible, to lift the burden rather than add to the weight on other shoulders. Then we got very serious the fourth time. We talked about purity, personal moral purity. We allowed God to speak through 1 Thessalonians 4 as he addressed directly the issue of being people who don't compromise with their marital fidelity. If you are single, you don't compromise in your sexual life. You remain morally pure until and if God brings you into marriage. Purity is a vital part of the Christian's mark. It's one of our symbols, or it should be, and has been throughout time. When we compromise morally, we lose our distinctive. So we dealt with purity up front. The fifth time, we talked rather boldly about money. Not just giving money to a church, but seeing our money as a gift from God and everything we make as having come from God and all of it being a part of His possession entrusted to us. We talked about saving. We talked about borrowing. We talked about coveting. We talked about investing. And we talked about giving. We saw in 1 Timothy chapter 6, 3 categories that relate to money. Those who don't have it and their problem with covetousness. Those who desire to get rich and the problem with traps that we fall into with greed. And those that have plenty of money and the wisdom needed in using it. Last time we dealt with a personal matter of honesty. And we

0: called it integrity. The value of being people who are honest. We keep our word. We keep our promises. We pay our bills. We don't fool around when it comes to something we have stated would be true of our lives. Therefore, we hate phoniness and wearing masks. We shoot for that which has integrity in the heart of it. Today, we're covering a theme that I fear might lose a little of the punch of this series, the theme of discipleship. The reason I fear that is because it is the N word. I don't think I read a dozen articles on the subject of ministry that did not either imply or directly address the subject of discipleship. It is an overworked and overused term, but I'm going to be rather bold in saying it is an underapplied concept. Even though you and I have heard a lot about discipleship, and even though we're now familiar with the word, if the truth were known, most of us still are not discipling. Most of us are still spectators when it comes to ministry. That is not only unwise and unhealthy, it is unbiblical. Matthew chapter 28 is the chapter that includes the final words of Jesus before he ascended from the earth. His last will and testament has been called the Great Commission, which is another way of saying his final challenge to the people that are left to carry on in his place. Most of us could quote the words in verses 19 and 20, for we have heard them all our Christian lives. But right in the center of this, quote, Great Commission, unquote, there is discipleship that most of us have missed. Beginning our reading at verse 16, we find Matthew 28 saying, but the 11 disciples proceeded to Galilee, to the mountain which Jesus had designated. And when they saw him, they worshiped him. But some were doubtful. It might encourage some who read these words, by the way, to notice that after 3 years and more, eyeball to eyeball, shoulder to shoulder, life to life, face to face with Christ, to the very last minutes he was on the earth, some still doubted. That's understandable. A lot of things were deep and mysterious, strange to them, right up to the end, so they still wondered how it all fit together. If you're a struggler, you're in good company. So were some of the disciples. Some still doubted. And Jesus came up and spoke to them, saying, all authority has been given to me in heaven and on earth. Go, therefore, and make disciples of all the nations, baptizing them in the name of the Father and the Son and the Holy Spirit, teaching them to observe all that I command you. And lo, I am with you always, even to the end of the age. There it is, big as life. Make disciples. Now, if I read this correctly, as Matthew originally wrote it, there is one major action word. Everything else sort of supplements that one major word of action. The major word is make disciples. Now, to do that, you have to go. You need to baptize. You must teach. But the major emphasis of his final word to his church was make disciples. Question, are you making disciples? Oh, I'm going. I'm witnessing. Are you making disciples? I've been involved in evangelism since I was in the family of God. Are you making disciples? You don't realize how many hours I have taught the scriptures to classes. Are you making disciples? If the answer is no, you are not fulfilling the Great Commission. Now, I don't mean to be needlessly offensive in making it sound like that, but I think unless we see it like that, It'll never come through to us. We will do anything but make disciples, because making disciples requires personal involvement. You see, I think a number of people live under the mistaken impression that Jesus held mass crusades. And he won a lot of converts to Christianity, so that by the time he left the earth, there were thousands of people who had been led to Christ because he met with them in places around that first century time. No. No, there were a few occasions when the scripture records that he did have those mass meetings, but his time was spent with a handful of 11 or 12 men. Before we stop off at Luke 14, I'd like to have you go to Mark chapter 3. So it's just a few more pages on. I'd like you to see how this all started. We're going to go back in time some 3 years, and we're going to see Jesus Christ as he begins his ministry. Now, when we do this, you need a little orientation. The world of Jesus' day was a religious world. There were Sadducees, there were Pharisees, there were scribes, there were religious pros. There were people who knew the synagogue talk, and they met faithfully every Saturday. They kept lists in their minds of people that did and did not do the things they expected and required. They had a system of do's and don'ts that would just outrank any legalist today. The religionist of that day was hardcore, and he was zealous. He was determined to get people into the religious rigmarole of their day. Jesus came and cut a new swath. He didn't fit into their system. In fact, he saw right through it, and he called a spade a spade. Rather than meeting with them, he called his own band together, and of all things, not one of them was a religionist. Not one. One man had been fishing, another was fishing along with his brother. There was a man who was in the tax gathering business, and another was in his own personal work. Several of them, we don't even know what their profession was, if they had one. Not one was really impressive. But verse 13 of Mark 3 tells us he went up to the mountain and summoned those whom he himself wanted. I don't exactly know how that happened. I rather expect that Jesus, looking out over a group of people in a period of time, picked and chose different ones and said, in this summons, wouldn't you be mine? Wouldn't you give up your profession and become a part of this God movement that I'm a part of, I'm the leader of? Wouldn't you follow me and trust me for job security and retirement benefits? Wouldn't you be willing to do that? And they did. They were summoned, and it says in verse 13, they came to him. Now, when they got to the mountain together and he looked out over this group, it says he appointed 12. Here again, I'm not exactly sure what that means. Perhaps it's at this time he gets down specifically and says, gentlemen, I'm not talking about just part of your time being spent doing this. I'm telling you, I want you to be committed to me. I want it to change your whole profile. I want it ultimately to alter your attitude. I want it to affect the way you make decisions. I want it to make an impact in your home. I want it to so revolutionize you that you are not like you have ever been before spiritually. I want you to be one of the 12. Right about now, some of you are probably thinking, oh, those guys must have been very, very bright to have been chosen. I mean, to have been picked among the 12, what an honor to become one of Jesus' own choices. Robert Coleman, in my estimation, has written the finest book on discipleship that I have ever read. It's called The Master Plan of Evangelism. And in the book, I quote a few things Coleman says. It all started by Jesus calling a few men to follow him. The initial objective of Jesus' plans was to enlist men who could bear witness to his life and carry on his work after he returned to the Father. Now keep listening. What is most revealing about these men is that at first they do not impress us as being key men. None of them occupied prominent places in the synagogue, nor did any of them belong to the Levitical priesthood. For the most part, they were common laboring men, probably having no professional training beyond the rudiments of knowledge necessary for their vocation. Perhaps a few of them came from families of some considerable means, such as the sons of Zebedee. But none of them could have been considered wealthy. They had no academic degrees in the arts and philosophies of their day. Like their master, their formal education consisted only of the synagogue schools. Most of them were raised in the poor section of the country called Galilee. Apparently, the only one of the 12 who came from the more refined region of Judea was Judas Iscariot. By any standard of sophisticated culture then and now, they would surely be considered as a rather ragged aggregation of souls. I like the way Coleman puts it. That makes us all feel comfortable. We at least fit there in a rather ragged aggregation of souls. Not many noble, not many high, not many mighty, not many significant, not many impressive, says Paul, but God chose people like you and me and appointed us to be his own. So he appointed them to be among the 12. Now verse 14, one of my favorites in all the New Testament. And he appointed the 12 that they might be with him and that he might send them out to preach. There was a summons. There was an appointment. There was an association, which we will call involvement with Christ. And then there was service. One of the greater mistakes the church of this generation makes is snapping people quickly from the birth process and putting them in places requiring maturity prematurely. How many of us went through that and lived through the frustration of serving Jesus Christ before we were ready? We heard one of our missionaries talk about the difficulties connected with the premature birth of their little boy, Alan. And we all understood that baby needs care, needs time, needs attention, needs assistance. Spiritually speaking, we too need time to heal, to get on our feet. We need time with Jesus Christ. Then we're ready to preach. Then we're ready, better ready to serve. The Church of Jesus Christ has become so all fired, involved with service, service, service, that very few feel they have the time to just spend time with Christ. The vital role of discipleship has been lost in the mass hysteria of our concept of Christianity.
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8: 3-day visit to China. The president spoke to reporters yesterday as he flew back on Air Force One. Workers on New York's Long Island Railroad are officially on strike, paralyzing the busiest commuter rail system in North America. Labor unions representing about half the system's workers announced the walkout early this morning after negotiations with the MTA failed to produce a new contract. The strike will force the roughly 250,000 people who ride the system each weekday to either work from home or find alternative routes into New York City from its Long Island suburbs. That means more cars on traffic-choked highways and longer work commutes. Democratic Representative Steve Cohen of Tennessee is ending his bid for re-election, just the latest lawmaker to have his career upended by the redistricting battles. This is SRN News.
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10: Your 100.7 The Word AccuWeather forecast. Overnight, expect partly cloudy skies with a low of 49. On Saturday, anticipate partial sunshine with increasing breezes in the afternoon, along with a chance of a late thunderstorm in the area. The high temperature will reach 79 degrees. Saturday night will be mostly clear with a low of 50. Looking ahead to Sunday, it will be partly sunny, breezy, and pleasant with a high of 74. I'm AccuWeather meteorologist Jason Caterina for 100.7 The Word.
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0: So we've raised three teenagers, and you, Dave, especially.
1: I'm not saying we did it well, but we got through three boys who are now men, who are actually, you know, we're grandparents now.
0: Yeah. And we've ministered to probably hundreds of teens and others. But what would you say is the number one?
1: No. I'm asking you this question.
0: No, I'm asking you. What's the
1: you
0: number
1: don't get
0: one
1: to ask
0: question?
1: Me.
0: Number one question teens are asking. What do you think?
1: Number one question. I know where this is going. My first thought was relational. Like, who am I going to marry? What's my relational life going to look like? But I know it's deeper than that.
0: Yeah.
1: Because you're so much deeper than me. So you know what the real answer is.
0: No, I think I would have even asked, am I loved? What does that mean? You know, there's so many different things. But what we're talking about today is the number one question is.
1: Well, I think it's really important what we're talking about today because we're parents.
0: Yes.
1: And we're a family ministry that tries to help marriages and families and impact legacies for the kingdom of God. And so as parents, we need to know what are our kids asking. So we have, I don't know if we could get two better people in the studio today to answer this question.
0: They wrote
1: a book about it called The Three Big Questions That Change Every Teenager. So obviously these two have studied this. So we have Brad Griffin and Kara Powell with us today. Brad and Kara, welcome to Family Life Today.
2: Thanks for having us.
3: It's wonderful to be here.
1: We really are talking not only to two experts because you guys have written about this. You're at the Fuller Youth Institute out in California. This is your life work. But more importantly, I think, is your parents of teenagers, right?
3: Yeah, my kids are 21, 19, and 15. So I have two college students and a 10th grader.
0: Brad, what about you? How old are your kids?
2: 19, 16, 13.
0: So you really are in it.
2: We say this is our golden year of parenting. They're all teenagers at once.
1: We feel like the teenage years for us, our kids are grown, married, and have kids now, were our favorite years.
3: I agree. I mean, the older our kids have gotten, the more my husband and I have enjoyed conversations with them and doing fun things with them, experiencing life together. So that would definitely be true for me. How about you, Brad?
2: Yeah, same. I love a great conversation.
0: Mm-hmm.
2: And while I enjoyed conversations with my kids when they were little in a certain way, there's just a whole other level. And I love when abstract thinking starts to kick in. And that for me is just a lot of fun.
0: Well, I think we really start seeing our kids and discovering, maybe that's where discovering who they are, what they're passionate about. And I think, and you guys probably relate to this, that's true of their friends, because I loved having their friends in the house. But I think as parents today, there's a lot of fear and anxiety because the world feels so tumultuous and uncertain. And with your book, the subtitle is Making the Most of Your Conversations and Connections. And I think as parents, we long for that, but we're not sure how to make those connections.
1: Yeah, so talk about this book. I know you did research with some teenagers and you sort of developed, okay, here's the questions they're asking. Help us understand what those are.
3: Well, in some of our previous research, we've seen how important it is to empathize with young people, to not judge them, but to journey with them. And so we wanted to help parents, caregivers, grandparents, leaders, mentors, towards pastors know how to better empathize with young people. And in many ways, we were inspired by a young person who told a friend of ours, a 15-year-old who told a friend of ours, I wish the church would stop giving me answers to questions I'm not asking. I wish the church, now you can fill in another noun for that, my parents, my family, would stop giving me answers to questions I'm not asking. And so that really stimulated us to figure out what is it that young people are ultimately asking under their questions about technology and what should I do on Friday night? You know, where am I going to go to college? What are the questions beneath those questions? And so we worked with our team at the Fuller Youth Institute to look at interviews with over 2,000 teenagers, interviews, surveys, focus groups. But then we did deep dive interviews with 27 very diverse young people from all over the country to try to figure out what are those top questions.
1: Well, here's the question. As a pastor for 30 years, I feel like we did that. But let's talk about, as a parent, we do the same thing.
3: Yeah.
1: The question is, why do we do this? Are we afraid to go there? I mean, when I read that in your book, I mean, I leaned in. I'm like, oh my goodness, I did this. I hate to admit this. No, actually, other churches did this, not mine. That's what I want to say. But no, we did this. So as a parent, we tend to do the same thing. We're answering questions our kids aren't even asking. Why do we do this?
2: I think we want to lean into our own competence. And I mean, you know, you used the word expert earlier, which is sometimes makes me a little uncomfortable, but I think we all want to be experts in a way. And yeah. as parents, we want to lean into what we know. There's so much about parenting that's so uncertain. There's so much that leaves us feeling from day to day like we're just flying by the seat of our pants. And so if we can feel like we know a few things, we kind of lean on that because it's more comfortable, it's more stabilizing. And I think we end up avoiding some of the things that our kids really want to talk about.
0: Well, it's interesting because you guys say every teenager is a walking bundle of questions. Like, that's so good. And I'm thinking as parents as well, and maybe even as youth leaders, we're always giving answers.
3: Yeah.
0: So talk about that. What does that mean, Kara? How do we get to those questions?
3: Well, kids' curiosity is part of the long list of what Brad and I love about young people is they are wondering new things. As Brad mentioned earlier, they're starting to think abstractly. They have more engagement with the broader world. Social media opens up all sorts of new frontiers for them to wrestle with and to try to understand. So I think the role of a parent is to journey alongside that young person and try to help them navigate the most pressing questions that are maybe top of mind, but then these three deeper questions. And let me just say, I mean, literally this morning, as I was processing an interaction that I had with one of my kids, who shall remain nameless, literally this morning, I realized, oh my goodness, this child is trying to answer this one question. And so instead of my feelings being hurt, which quite honestly, what my kid had done was hurting my feelings, I empathized with him and thought, oh, you know, my kid's trying to get an answer to that big question. And it changed how I felt about them. It changed how I felt about myself. And it's going to allow me to journey with my kid more effectively. So keeping these three big questions in mind has been game changing for me in understanding my own kids, young people in general, and often myself.
1: Yeah. So every parent right now is like, okay, what are they? What are the three big? They've got their pen out. They got their phone out. They're ready to take them down. So tell us what the three big are.
2: So we believe the questions underneath the rest are, who am I? The question of identity. Where do I fit? The question of belonging. And what difference can I make? The big question of purpose. Certainly, there's a swirl of other questions there. But as Kara said, these kind of sit underneath the rest. And for many of us, I mean, these are human questions. You know, these are questions we have as adults. For adults, they might be kind of back burner simmer questions that every now and then you turn up the heat, you know, when something happens. But for teenagers, these are front burner, rolling boil questions every day for many of them.
1: And you know, when I hear that, I think back to our earlier thing, why don't we talk about this? I got to be honest, as a pastor for 30 years of thousands of people, I would say almost most of our congregation doesn't know the answer to those three questions for themselves as a parent. And so for me to go talk to my teenager, I'm not sure I know. Of course, I'm not talking about me. I'm perfect. But, you know, the people in our congregation, I don't think a lot of us adults could articulately say, I do know my purpose. I do know where I belong. I do know my identity. So talk about that a little bit. How important is it for a parent to be able to wrestle with those, to be able to dialogue with our kids about it?
3: Well, I think we're all in process, right? And part of how Brad and I and the Full Youth Institute team are starting to think about discipleship is the process of moving from our current answers to those identity, belonging, and purpose questions to more Jesus-centered answers to our identity, belonging, and purpose questions. So, you know, one of those Jesus-centered answers for the question of identity, I honestly pray for myself every day. It's one of my 10 major prayers for myself because a lot of my struggles have to do with identity. And so I need to like daily marinate in Jesus's best answer for me to that question of who am I, you know, let alone that 14, 16, 18, 22 year old who's experiencing so many transitions. And so, you know, the good news about teenagers and young adults is we as parents, we can talk about our journey with our kids. And so, you know, the interaction that happened yesterday that hurt my feelings that I was processing this morning with one of my own kids, you know, the tension intention was this child is hungry for belonging and made a choice in how they spend time with friends that ended up hurting my feelings. And so it's tempting for me to, you know, distance myself from that child or somehow, you know, try to cope myself. And what I realized this morning is, again, oh, that child's after belonging. And that's nudging my own identity insecurities, because when they want to spend time with their friends, then that makes me feel like I'm not a good enough mom. And with this particular child, I think I'm going to debrief how I was feeling and how these identity, belonging, and purpose questions were in play for the two of us. So again, that's part of the beauty of teenagers and young adults is we can actually, we don't have to keep this a secret from them. We can talk about the ways that God continues to change and stretch our own identity, belonging, and purpose, just like God's doing the same with our kids.
0: So, Kara, walk us through that. Like, you're going to have that conversation. You'll share what you are feeling, how that maybe even triggered you with your own insecurity.
3: Totally.
0: But then what will you be asking her to get into some of those questions you think that are at the root of what happened?
1: I like how you said her, because she said it was a him.
3: I'm trying to be gender neutral so as to not reveal which of my kids it was. So their gender will remain anonymous, and that's okay. But well, that's a great question. And so, you know, my husband and I, we have found it very helpful. If there's something we feel like we need to say to one of our kids, like I probably will say to this child, I'm sorry for how I reacted. You know, I sometimes struggle with identity and feeling like I'm not a good enough mom. And so when you made the choice that you made, that just made me feel insecure as a mom. And I'm sorry for how I temporarily pulled away from you. Will you forgive me? So I would say, you know, that's going to be my first question to my child is will you forgive me? Because I don't like how I acted toward that child. But then, you know, in talking more about how I'm looking for identity and this child is searching for belonging, something that Dave and I have found is really, really helpful if we need to share something with our kids, is then to ask them, what do you disagree with in what I've just said? So give them a chance to critique us and share what they think we're misunderstanding or not aware of. And then to ask, well, what do you agree with? Where do you think I may be right in what I'm saying? So first I'm going to ask for forgiveness, and then I'm going to give them a chance to share what they think I'm missing in my understanding of them or our interaction. And then give them a chance to share what they agree with. And let me just say, my kids, if they have the chance to critique me first, they're often way quicker and stronger in their agreement with where we do overlap and what we can stack hands on.
1: What you just said, Kara, I think blows away a lot of myths that a lot of parents don't understand. Number one, you said you admit vulnerability and mistakes. Like, I'm not perfect and I struggle even in my own identity. And then you ask your kids to critique you. Brad, do you do the same thing? Because that is, a lot of parents never do that. And yet, you and I both know our teenagers long for that.
2: Yeah. Yeah. Isn't that counterintuitive?
0: Yeah.
4: Man, as we celebrate 50 years of ministry, we continue to hear stories of how God is transforming families through family life.
0: Like Andrew and Eileen, for example. When they married, they were so full of hope.
4: Weren't we all?
0: But life storms came fast. A newborn, family tension, and strains on their marriage, and their home just felt heavy. But God wasn't finished. Through Family Life's Weekend Remember and Love Like You Mean It Cruise, they rediscovered Christ's design for marriage. And they were even, listen to this, able to help Andrew's parents reconcile after years of distance.
4: Which is really what it's all about.
0: Crazy.
4: God changes our marriage so we can impact others. Well, here's the thing. Thousands of couples are facing storms like this right now. And some are quietly hurting. Mm. Some are on the brink of divorce. And some need hope today. And I tell you what, this ministry is supported financially from partners like you who say, I believe in this and I want to give. And right now, every monthly donation will be matched for a full year, doubling the impact of your gift.
0: So we really hope and pray that you'll consider joining us. All you have to do is visit familylifetoday.com or call 1-800-FL-TODAY. And together, we can shape the next generation of families who walk with Christ.
2: You know, I'll say, Kara and I have been working together for 16 years now. And this is one of the ways that even our research has shaped our respective parenting in ways that, and that's a challenge for me. And the word that was coming to mind as Kara was talking is it's humility. This takes a certain kind of humility that as parents, you know, we want to be right because we're supposed to be right because we're the parents. But in those teen years, what kids need is not actually the parent who's always right. They need the parent who's willing to be humble and vulnerable enough to say, I think I was wrong there, you know, or what I did there, that's not the parent I want to be for you. And that's not the kind of interaction I want to have.
3: Well, and I think that's the heart of Christianity is that we are sinners saved by grace. And so, you know, what better way is there to infuse our home with what it means to be a follower of Jesus than to have us as adults, as parents, be quick to apologize for how we reacted, for our tone of voice, for our assumptions, whatever it might be, and asking our kids to forgive us. That just sets the tenor for who God wants us to be in all relationships. People who are quick to apologize, ask for forgiveness, repent in front of each other. And so, you know, Brad and I have found that it's never too early to start apologizing to our kids. And so, you know, parents, grandparents, caregivers of preschoolers, elementary age, you know, we encourage you to ask your kids to forgive you, to talk about mistakes. In fact, one of our dinner questions when our kids were in elementary school and middle school was, what mistake did you make today? Because we wanted our family to be a place where we could talk about mistakes. And, you know, I'll tell you, sometimes our kids would point out the mistakes that I had made during the course of the day. It's like they were keeping their own list. And that's just fine. I want us to be able to talk about how we blow it, whether it's a small thing like not filling the soap dispenser properly, which I have a perennial problem with. So that's often a mistake I make, or whether it's something more major, like how I reacted to my child last night.
1: I think with our kids or with really anybody, if we're hoping they'll come to us with their questions, they've got to have a sense of trust that we're honest enough and vulnerable enough to receive their questions. You know what I'm saying? What Kara modeled, Brad, what you're talking about is when we admit our mistakes, apologize, that opens up a connection. They're struggling. They've admitted it. They've apologized. There's humility there. I'm not going to go to somebody else with my question, although there's nothing wrong with that. I want to come to mom or dad. Is that true?
2: Yeah. You said the word connection.
1: Yeah.
2: And I think that's right at the heart of it. That connection requires vulnerability. Vulnerability is how we build trust. And I'm hearing a question in my mind coming from parents right now who are listening. And that question is about, but wait, what about authority? What about my leadership, you know, of my kids? And
0: like, I need to parent, not just be their friend.
2: Yes. And that's absolutely true. And I want to say our vulnerability and humility does not necessarily undermine authority. It actually can undergird our authority in a way that as the relationship changes in the teenage years in particular, it boosts our ability to speak into our kids' lives. It boosts our believability. So you may have positional authority with your kids and you're, you know, you can hold that positional authority, but to have relational authority in the teenage years, it requires us to have connection. And that connection is only going to be as deep as our ability to be real, be honest, be vulnerable, and appropriately vulnerable, you know, and at age appropriate times. What we tell a 17-year-old, you know, that that can be different than what we say to our 7-year-old. You know, we shouldn't be vulnerable in certain ways to a 7-year-old. But, you know, our kids who are almost adults, they're ready to hear the real stuff. And the more we hold from them, the less they're really able to see us as true friends in their life, which, you know, as they move into adulthood, that is more of the role. We move from being full on authority to being the parent who is guide, the parent who is companion, who is friend, who is who wants to be mentor. You know, I want to be a mentor of my young adult kids, but I've got to earn the right to be that mentor because I don't have the positional authority anymore.
0: Right.
2: Because they're making adult decisions.
0: I was thinking as I listened to Kara, I thought, well, that's so genius that she's saying, you guys, that just triggered me in terms of my own identity and some of the stuff of the past. Just that comment right there. And because it wasn't about her, she's just saying, this is why I reacted that way. And I'm apologizing. But I'm thinking of all the kids that are struggling with those questions of belonging and identity. I think that what that would do, because there's so much anxiety going on right now. And I think that would just ease them thinking, oh, mom and dad aren't perfect. They're still kind of struggling with some of those questions. And it allows me now to open up, as you're saying, Brad, to have that connection with my parents because they've displayed their own vulnerability.
1: Yeah, and you sort of, I mean, what we've all said is you want them to come to you. I mean, not that you don't want them to go somebody else, but I want to create a culture in my home and a relationship with my teenage son or daughter that they want to, and I tell you, I love doing this when they were teenagers, laying on the bed at night. You think that ends at 7 or 8, right? And it sort of does. It's different, but still being able to lay on bed or lay on the floor while they're laying in their bed as a teenager going to bed at night and being able to talk about these big questions of identity and belonging and purpose. Again, you don't always frame them that way, but as you're listening, you're like, oh my goodness, they're asking the same questions I'm asking.
5: Yeah.
1: And there's a sense that I do have some wisdom. I've lived longer. So there's a respect for that. But at the same time, I struggle. And so when I share both, like you're saying, Brad, sort of the authoritative and the wisdom, but also I'm a fellow traveler with you and I still ask those same questions, but I know where to go for the answers. That opens them up, right?
2: Yeah. And part of what we're doing there is we're creating relational safety. So, you know, this big question of belonging, where we need to belong first is in our family.
1: Yeah.
2: And of course we lay the pathway for that in the early years, you know, we lay all the groundwork, but in the teenage years, in some ways that foundation is really, really important, but it also gets, you know, hacked at.
1: Right.
2: And it's a little more unstable. And in some cases we kind of have to rebuild that foundation of trust and safety. So safety is essential for belonging. And in fact, when we talked to teenagers and those interviews we talked about, you know, we heard over and over, I feel like I belong when I'm safe, when I'm safe to be myself.
0: Wow.
2: And there were young people who talked about really feeling safe to be themselves and their families. And there were those who said, you know, home is not a place that I feel safe. Home's not a place I feel like I can really be myself. And that, you know, I think that's a tragedy for a kid.
1: Yeah. And I would say, I don't know what you would say, Ann. I'm thinking of a dad, an action step for today. As you think about, okay, what am I going to do? What if tonight you laid on the floor in your son or daughter's bedroom? I'm guessing they're a teenager, and you just listened. And you may have a strained relationship. You're going, I can't do that. Just start there. Just like, hey, man, so what happened today in your life? They may not be able to talk about it, but if you started there, I bet you if you listen, you're going to hear one of these three questions sort of rise to the surface. And you know what I would say? Don't tell them anything. Don't preach at them tonight.
2: That's good.
1: Just listen and let God start to rebuild a relationship with them.
0: Well, that was a great conversation with Brad Griffin and Kara Powell.
1: Yeah, I mean, they're experts.
0: I just love this topic, too, don't you?
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17: With SRN News, I'm Ron Taylor. Iran's foreign minister says that a lack of trust remains the biggest obstacle in negotiations to end the war, with the U.S.-Iranian foreign minister Abbas Araghchi saying contradictory messages from the U.S. have made Iran reluctant about its intentions in the stalled ceasefire negotiations. President Trump earlier this week dismissing Iran's latest formal proposal as, quote, garbage. The president has demanded a major rollback of Iran's nuclear activities, while Iran has said that it has the right to enrich uranium. Workers on New York's Long Island Railroad are officially on strike, paralyzing the busiest commuter rail system in North America. Labor unions representing about half the system's workers announcing the walkout early this morning after negotiations with the MTA failed to produce a new contract. The strike will force the roughly 250,000 people who ride the system each weekday to either work from home or find a new route to New York City. This is SRN News.
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19: Your 100.7 The Word AccuWeather forecast. Overnight, expect partly cloudy skies with a low of 49. On Saturday, anticipate partial sunshine with increasing breezes in the afternoon, along with a chance of a late thunderstorm in the area. The high temperature will reach 79 degrees. Saturday night will be mostly clear with a low of 50. Looking ahead to Sunday, it will be partly sunny, breezy, and pleasant with a high of 74. I'm AccuWeather meteorologist Jason Caterina for 100.7 The Word.
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0: 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Everything you need to know about the top headlines of the day and a perspective that will give you some eternity to it. 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And now, from the Connors and Sullivan Broadcast Studios, the man who is not what he wants to be, but is way grateful that he's not who he used to be, here, the
1: glad to have you with us for the Thursday edition. 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So we're grateful. 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
2: And according to Maritime Intelligence, the intelligence claims that a group of U.S. sanctioned tankers were falsifying their location data to come off as anchored off of Iraq while secretly loading Iranian oil at Iranian ports. And there's all this technical stuff about which ships are doing this. This came as Trump said Wednesday that he'll keep Iran under a naval blockade until it agrees to a deal that addresses U.S. concerns about the nuclear program. You don't get to keep the nuclear dust. You don't get to keep the uranium. We get to take it all. You cannot be trusted, and we don't trust you. The U.S. administration has demanded that Iran dismantle the uranium enrichment program, while Tehran maintains that enrichment is a sovereign right and non-negotiable, leaving little room for compromise. Hence, you have the blockade and the threat by the president to blow up bridges and power plants, which he doesn't want to do. He doesn't want to hurt the Iranian people. A cluster of 10 Iran-trading U.S. sanctioned tankers is now spoofing its location to falsely appear at anchorages off of Iraq as the blockade continues to constrict Iranian ports, says the American intelligence. Vessels identified are manipulating their signals to create a digital alibi by broadcasting fake destination messages to Iraqi ports. The tankers appear to be in Iraq's waters while covertly sailing to Iran to load sanctioned oil. Once loaded, the vessels reemerge to suggest a legitimate Iraqi origin for the cargo. The U.S. blockade on Iranian ports began April 13th. The blockade has unfolded in stages, starting with naval deployments, restricting maritime enforcement. And our intelligence is saying that more than 24 tankers are confined west of Hormuz as of Wednesday, with the blockade cutting Iran oil loadings. Now, here's how the mullahs, the real ugly guys in Iran, are responding to it. Iran's Mohammad Ghalibaf slammed U.S. policymakers Wednesday, including Secretary Scott Bessent, over the impacts of the U.S. blockade. The parliamentary speaker cited junk evidence and blamed the Treasury for pushing up oil prices. If it's such junk evidence, then why are you commenting on it? And then Ghalibaf went on X and said, 3 days in and no well has exploded. 3 days in since when? You've been blockaded since April 13th, pal. You can try to push off your propaganda, but it's not working. Anyway, so that their latest scheme has been uncovered. Pretend to be Iraqi ships, fill up with oil, and still try to get through the blockade. Guess who's on to them? Yeah. And it would have been like $800 million in earnings that they would have gotten had they been able to be successful. So very interesting situation there. And Iran's leader, we're getting reports, has resurfaced. Despite questions about his health, and he's signaling no retreat on the core military programs. Ayatollah Mojtaba Khamenei, while reportedly in questionable health, issued a statement online. This is the way they've been doing it, because I think the dude can't chew vegetables. But whoever's posing as him vows the Islamic Republic would protect its nuclear and missile capabilities and draws a hard line as tensions remain high. Khamenei also escalated his rhetoric against Washington, saying the only place for the American military in the Persian Gulf is at the bottom of its waters. By Allah's help and power, the bright future of the Persian Gulf region will be a future without America, one serving the progress, comfort, and prosperity of its

0: people. We and our neighbors across the waters of the Persian Gulf and the Gulf of Oman share a common destiny. Foreigners who come from thousands of kilometers away to act with greed and malice have no place in it except at the bottom of its waters. The dude is surrounded and he's a vegetable. I don't think he's writing these things. And the guys that are so desperate for power, they think this is the way to project it. He said the foreigners who greedily commit evil in the Middle East from thousands of kilometers away have no place in it except depths of waters. 90 million brave and honorable Iranian compatriots consider all of the capabilities of identity, spirituality, humanity, science, industry, and basic and new technologies from nano and bio to nuclear and missile as their national capital and will guard them like water, land, and air. That is so odd to hear him say. Because I think that 90 million Iranians would dump Khomeini and it would throw him over a boat in a heartbeat. They've not been allowed to. They've been told that they're not going to be allowed to. They have had guns pointed in their faces and said, don't say that you would like to. He sure is confident of the people of Iran when I don't know that they're confident in him at all. Kevin McCullough asking, how do we live? Coming up next.
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10: Here he is from New York. That Kevin. Kevin McCullough.
0: All right, Kevin McCullough. I said it at the beginning of the last segment. I'm going to say it throughout the show today. I'm so grateful for you, friend, for you being there, for you telling others, for us continuing to have stations added to the show and new places getting our conversations every day. And I just want you to know, without you, none of it would be possible. We're very, very grateful. Grateful to God, grateful to you. And I'm grateful that we get to every day think collectively about how we live in today's circumstances. We live in a culture that is obviously saturated with self, saturated with everything about pleasing ourselves. And so to say that we love God, that we read his word, that we want to follow him is an unusual thing, to say the least. So how do we stay on that mission, given the culture that we're in? That's what we discuss in this segment every single day. Mark Hollenbach is back with us, from the Phoenix area. Camelback Christian Church is his church in Scottsdale, Arizona. And, we'll tell you more about how you can connect with them in a bit. But Mark, we've been looking at what you've called the biblical attribute of God's power. And we have seen some really amazing applications, each day. We're going to 2 Corinthians today. What are we going to see here?
11: Well, today we're going to look at where Paul deals with his issue, what he called his thorn in the flesh. Hmm. And people have, over 2,000 years, have said, what was Paul dealing with? We're never told. He never tells us what he was dealing with. But that's not really the issue. The issue is what God told him in light of that thorn in the flesh. And what God told him was, my power is made perfect in weakness. Hmm. And it's just a law of God, as true as the law of gravity, that my power is made perfect in weakness. I want to give that some context. Let's read a little bit out of 2 Corinthians 10.
0: Sure.
11: Where Paul received these incredible revelations. And then I'm going to pick it up in the middle of verse 7 in 2 Corinthians 10, where he says this: therefore, in order to keep me from becoming conceited, I was given a thorn in my flesh, a messenger of Satan, to torment me, Three times I pleaded with the Lord to take it away from me, but he said, my grace is sufficient for you, for my power is made perfect in weakness. Therefore, I will boast all the more gladly about my weaknesses so that Christ's power may rest on me. That is why, for Christ's sake, I delight in weaknesses, in insults, in hardships, in persecutions, in difficulties. And then this statement, for when I am weak, then I am strong.
0: Hmm.
11: And yeah, just that amazing statement that the Lord revealed to Paul, my grace is sufficient for you, for my power is made perfect in weakness. And it tends to flip the coin over as to the way we tend to want to deal with our weaknesses and our thorns in the flesh, so to speak. We want to get rid of them. And especially as Paul calls it here, a torment, to torment me. And so just a couple things to as far as takeaways and truths that we can pick up from this. First one, grace over relief. God often answers prayer by providing grace to endure rather than removing the hardship.
0: Mm.
11: And I want the relief. You know, I want to take the aspirin. I want the pain medication. And that's kind of what Paul went to God with. I want the relief. And God came back with, because it sounds reasonable. It sounds reasonable to me. Even Jesus in the garden, what is it? If it be thy will, if it be thy will, may this cup pass from me. But he said, but not my will, but thy will. And so Paul learns this lesson. My grace, my power is made perfect in weakness. I'll stop there. Let you comment and weigh in a little bit here.
0: Well, I think that, you know, weakness is one of those things. Weakness is the pain, suffering for the believer is the toughest thing that I ever have to field questions about. Because
11: absolutely.
0: It's if God is good, then why do his people suffer?
11: Right.
0: And I lost my mom to cancer when I was 17. My wife lost her mom to cancer when she was in her mid-20s. There's a degree of suffering that we are never fully going to be able to explain or to understand. But to know that Christ's power is being perfected in us at least gives me some hope that there's purpose for that.
11: Yes, absolutely. And to me, that's the lesson here that Paul learned in this with his thorn in the flesh, that God is in this, that Paul basically getting, you know, what you had said, you know, the purpose in the weakness, it's not a hindrance, but a requirement for God's power to be fully manifested in our lives, exactly what you're talking about.
0: Right.
11: Kind of what is weakness in this context? In this context, it's something Paul can't control. And we tend to be control freaks. We want to control everything in our lives. And this is something Paul, and I think Paul's personality, I think we can pick up on that very quickly. He wanted, and there's nothing wrong with that. But Paul can't control this. There wasn't a cure for it. He couldn't hire an attorney. He couldn't call the police. It's something in Paul's life that will remain at least for the time being. And so Paul is faced with the question, how can anything good come from this thorn in the flesh? You know, Paul wanted strength on his terms. But if we're going to fight and win the battles that the Lord has in store, they must be fought with his strength, on his terms, not on my strength, not on our strength, but on his strength and his terms. And that's getting back to the statement again, what the Lord says to Paul, my grace is sufficient for you. And I've been in ministry a few decades now, and how many times I've been in hospital rooms and you know, praying for people's healing and you know, life and death matters, and just pray this prayer over people that God's grace is sufficient for this. We might want the healing, but we don't know exactly what you're talking about as far as, you know, your mom and your wife's mom, and we don't know God's purposes and plans. And we don't. So absolutely that God's grace is sufficient. for what we face.
0: And I can add that for those of you listening, that it may sound trite. It isn't. I absolutely know that even though there has been suffering and pain in seasons of my life, I also absolutely know that when I have used that opportunity to lean into God, to turn toward Him, to say, this isn't about me, this is about what I need to learn from you, that grace has come flooding in, that the sufficiency, it hasn't erased all of the sorrow or all of the pain, but it has given me a foundation to believe and to know and to walk with that goes far beyond any human comfort or level of encouragement or anything like that I've ever experienced. And that may sound, absolutely, like I said, very counterintuitive, but I know that it's true, Mark.
11: Right.
0: I know that
11: right.
0: It's true. And I think one of the hardest things for non-believers to be able to dispute is the fact that God is active and that He's at work and that there are answers to prayers that He answers every single day and that He can for them too.
11: Yeah, Job, after all that happened to Job, Job never got the answer to the why question.
0: Right.
11: Why all that happened. What Job got at the end of the book, Job got God's presence.
0: Which is better than why.
11: Exactly.
0: It's better than why.
11: That is exact. And, that is always better than the answer to the why question. Yeah. God's presence in whatever we
0: do. The answer to the why question we think we need. We don't.
11: We just
0: need the power source.
11: Absolutely.
0: And when we're plugged into God, then that overcomes all of it. All right. Wow. What a fantastic first 4 days. We wrap all this up tomorrow looking at 1 Peter, a couple of different passages there. Mark, I can't wait to see what we do in that. And thank you for this very convicting week and challenge of helping us think along these lines.
11: Thank you, Kevin. Look forward to tomorrow.
0: You got it. Kevin McCullough coming right back from New York. Don't go away.

0: With SRN News, I'm Ron Taylor. Iran's foreign minister says that a lack of trust remains the biggest obstacle in negotiations to end the war. The U.S.-Iranian foreign minister Abbas Iraghi saying that contradictory messages from U.S. have made Iran reluctant about its intentions in the stalled ceasefire negotiations. President Trump has demanded a major rollback of Iran's nuclear activities, while Iran has said that it has a right to enriched uranium. Workers on New York's Long Island Railroad are officially on strike, paralyzing the busiest commuter rail system in North America. Labor unions representing about half the system's workers announcing the walkout early this morning after negotiations with the MTA failed to produce a new contract. The strike will force roughly 250,000 people who ride the system each weekday to either work from home or find alternative routes into New York City. This is SRN News.
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2: Your 100.7 The Word AccuWeather forecast. Overnight, expect partly cloudy skies with a low of 49. On Saturday, anticipate partial sunshine with increasing breezes in the afternoon, along with a chance of a late thunderstorm in the area. The high temperature will reach 79 degrees. Saturday night will be mostly clear with a low of 50. Looking ahead to Sunday, it will be partly sunny, breezy, and pleasant with a high of 74. I'm AccuWeather meteorologist Jason Caterina for 100.7 The Word.
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7: All right, Kevin McCullough back. Thank you for being here. And thank you. Man, I'm full of Thanksgiving today. It's like Thanksgiving Day at That Kevin Show. And why not? We have such good things to be thankful for. But I just before I went on the mic here, I just got notified that we got another 18 kids taken care of yesterday for our campaign for food for the poor, meaning 18 more kids are now going to eat two meals a day and have clean drinking water, all the clean drinking water they can handle for the coming year. And friends, when I think about this and I say, wow, what an incredible thing that people have done. We are at 932 children, and I would like to get to 1,000 children before the end of the week. If we just had a few more people step up and say, yeah, I can do $75 and take care of a child for the coming year. Imagine being able to say that as a community, we helped 1,000 children be fed 2,000 meals, two meals a day for all of 2027 and clean drinking water, all of 2026 and clean drinking water as much as they need, when many of them don't have any ability to do anything other than that. They don't have clean water supplies. They don't have clean food supplies. They don't have people making them the kind of food that they need. So it's very, very excellent that we have helped feed 932 children. And friends, let's go. 68 kids. That's all we've got. That's all we've got to hit that 1,000 child mark. How many of you could do something right now? 855 855-907-4673. 855-907-4673. I would love to see 1,000 children be fed and given clean drinking water for the coming year. It would make my heart so happy. And my kids, they hear me talking about this because the show, you know, I'm on right now as they're getting out of school, and when their mom's picking them up, sometimes they're listening to the show, and they ask me later and they said, "Dad, how close are we getting?" And to know that we're, you know, 68 kids away, I don't want to leave one of them out. And by the way, friends, if you are one of these people that your company would like to do something significant for humanitarian reasons, it's a $5,100 gift to get us there. There are companies that will, you know, maybe you run a small business and you're looking for a tax write-off of some sort. $5,100, we'll get there. But I need you to help us. So if you can do $75 and feed one child, if you can do $5,100 and feed all 68 kids, we need both and everything in between. I think someone gave a gift yesterday of close to $1,300. That's huge. If we just had four more of you, we would get there. But please, please, please consider, ask yourself right now, is there a way, call your spouse, is there a way that we could right now care for, you know, and fill in the blank, however many kids you think you might want to do? Because getting to 1,000 kids would be just mind-blowing. Just a crazy, good, happy experience. Because think about, and I've been there, by the way, friends. I don't know that I've told this story in the last few days, but I've been with Food for the Poor in the countries where they work, several of them. Haiti, Jamaica, colleagues of mine have been in Guatemala, El Salvador, some of the places where Honduras. So we go and we see with our own eyes the good that they're doing. But having said that, what's really cool about this is that when I did see, 1 year that this one town that we were at, and we drove out of the town in our little, you know, four wheel drive bus to get up to the mountain. We drove as far as we could. We got out and had to walk. I think it was another like 2 miles, into the wilderness. When we got to the town where it was, there was this, old pastor who was trying to run a school class, and he had about 6 or 8 kids, most of them little girls, cute little Haitian girls wearing, you know, like little yellow dresses, probably the only clothes that they owned. And he was, you know, sitting, they were all sitting on little, you know, wood stubs, and he's trying to help them memorize something. And we went into the town, which was just a few hundred feet away. And, you know, the town, it's hard to describe it as a town because the homes were just garbage kind of coupled together with zinc roofing. And, it was very neat. Everything was very kind of in order. But it was not appropriate. So, and they didn't have clean drinking water. They had this nasty, nasty little watering hole that I saw dogs and stuff in, and I was like, ah. And that's where the kids go and get their water. So we came back. And when I was just down in New York at the time, and we did a whole campaign. We got them a water filtration system, and we got all the kids on the feeding program. And I went back a year later. Friends, you should have seen the difference in that town. It was like a real home town. And they had extended the road all the way into the town over that period of time. It filled my heart up. It made me cry. That's what we're doing. We're feeding and giving clean drinking water to people. 855-907-4673. 855-907-4673. 855-907-4673. Kevin McCullough coming right back.
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0: It's That Kevin Show from Times Square. So glad to have you with us, and always thankful that you are interested in assisting us in what we're doing by trying to help feed those who are hungry and get clean drinking water to those who are desperately thirsty.
1: No tenía una bolsa de atol sobre la mesa. No tenía una cantidad de frijoles. No tenía maíz.
2: Before, I didn't have rice. I didn't have beans. I couldn't give my children anything. And since they opened the door of the center, I now have food at my table. And I am not crying out of sadness. I am crying because I'm so thankful and happy.
0: This is the story that we hear time and time again from people that Food for the Poor have been helping. And friends, you by extension have been part of that help. If you've already helped us feed several hundred children this spring, thank you for your generosity. But Paul Jacobs from Food for the Poor, we know of at least 243 additional kids that are hungry, that are just as hungry as the original group that we were trying to help. And now we want to try to rush aid to them as well.
3: 243 children hungry, acute, severe malnutrition, not eating every day. 243 children whose lives, their futures, and their physical health have been compromised because of abject poverty and because they do not eat every day. 243 futures that have been put on hold for nothing more than simply, not necessarily lack of government intervention, which is certainly an issue there, lack of education, which is certainly an issue. No, it's just the fact that they need food. They need to be able to eat, and they need to be able to have water, safe water that is not making them sick with every sip. And you're accessing that dream, that prayer right now with every generous gift. You're helping hundreds of parents like Maria Maribel, who says, I'm not crying tears of sadness because I've been helped. This is tears of joy. And those tears still stain our shirts when we think about it, because to be honest with you, how many years did she watch her children go without? And your gift right now, generous, compassionate gift to provide either $150 for two children like Maria Maribel's, or a $300 gift for four children. Every size gift that you give, any type of gift that you give, regardless of what size, it's going to turn around and help twice as many children because of a match right now. But please, we need you to help these, help us with any amount of these 243 kids. I dare say if you want to pay, if you want to provide for all 243, we welcome you to do that. But we know it's going to take a lot of you doing the best that you can to help these next few hundred children eat every day.
0: I am so grateful for those of you that have jumped in and said, hey, I want to help. Some of you, it's the first time you've ever done it. And I'm going to tell you, as someone who's been giving to Food for the Poor for over 20 years, the joy doesn't get smaller. The more you do, the more the joy you have, because I've seen with my own eyes, I've had the humbling privilege of traveling with Paul and some of the team from Food for the Poor to some of the places that we've helped. And I've watched with my own eyes as communities have literally been transformed. You may not have heard Paul and I talk about a little town called Kadwa, but it's this little town outside of Port-au-Prince. You drive for about 185 days, and when you get to the end of, I'm kidding, it seems like that's that long, but when you get to the end of that road, the road just stops, and then you walk another 2 miles, and then you're eventually kind of into the area where the town of Kadwa is, or at least was. And you go and you see what this little town is dealing with, and lack of clean water, lack of food, lack of electricity, a lot of problems on a lot of different levels. And you come back, as I did, and you challenge your listeners, hey, let's get them some clean drinking water. Let's get them a food program for the kids. And you do that. And then you go back a year later or 2 years later, and you see the difference that it's made. The kids that were listless and kind of just barely existing are running around playing, and they're squealing, and they're saying, Mister, come taste my delicious water. And like, I've never heard water described as delicious before, but if what you've been drinking has stinky stuff in it, then, clean water tastes pretty good. And at the end of the day, you see this entire, what I would call, flourishing community, which, friends, if we're not here as agents of the gospel to help people flourish, what are we here for? Why do we preach the gospel? So that they flourish spiritually. Well, Jesus said you have to help them flourish physically too, that we are to help feed those who are hungry. And that's what Food for the Poor does. Unapologetically, gratefully, graciously, in the love of Christ with every child that they reach. But they make such a huge difference. And even across the greater Caribbean and Latin American arena, when Jamaica had its devastating hurricane this last year, the government of Jamaica reached out to Food for the Poor and said, would you spearhead the relief efforts? Because they knew they could trust Food for the Poor to do it right, to do it in a way that was most effective, and to get the most help to the most people as quickly as possible. That's the kind of folks we're talking about. And this is why they've become such a dear organization to me, and somebody that my whole family cares very much about, making sure that we're able to continue to help. We've talked a lot about the places like Haiti and Guatemala and El Salvador. The reason we talk about them is because there's no one that you turn on the mainstream media, they're not talking about this. They're forgotten to the rest of the world, but they're not forgotten to Jesus. They're not forgotten to the people that live there. And we can be literally the hands and feet of Jesus, bringing them this food, bringing them this clean water in a way that truly blesses them. And I would like to think that as we get deeper into spring and, you know, the resurrection of Jesus and the celebration of it is behind us, I would love to think that we still live in the light of that. That the power that raised him from the dead is the power that lives within us and is the power that exists so that we can make a difference. Again, this is why we're here. 855-907-4673, 855-907-4673. You can also go to thatkevinshow.com and click the banner at the top of the page. But when you give your gift, because of technology, you supply your information, the gift is processed, and literally within 24 to 48 hours, a child begins to eat because you gave today. Would you make that difference in that child's life right now? $75 will take care of one child. $150 would take care of two. $300 would care for four. And here's the thing. That doesn't even make sense. That's so silly, stupid good. We should be like running to the phone going, hey, I can't wait to do this. So would you do it? 855-907-4673. 855-907-4673. Or go to thatkevinshow.com.

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6: Welcome back. It's That Kevin Show. Very glad to have you with us. We still have a big second hour straight ahead. And I want to say thank you to those of you that have done your part and been so generous in helping us get these children fed and given clean drinking water for the coming year. I'm touched by the outpouring of support and everything that you've done, the way you continue to do this. We passed our goal of 720 children, and we are now headed towards the goal of 1,000 children that we would like to help for the year. And every one of these kids is in need, desperate need of clean drinking water and two meals a day, all of which can be delivered for one child. It can all be delivered for the cost of $75. $75 gives a child 730 meals for the coming year and all the clean drinking water that they can handle. $75 does that. And I want to say thank you to those of you that have been so generous, because it has just shown through in ways that I don't think anybody expected. And when we're talking about, the number of kids that we've helped, and I just want to do the math real quick here. We're talking about having helped 783 kids thus far. And that's just so encouraging, so unbelievable, and so wonderful to be able to look back and say, hey, 784 kids have been helped because people were generous. People listened to the Holy Spirit talking to their heart and saying, hey, we want to make a difference. that means there's 216 kids left that we could still help. And we have until the end of this month. So I there's no reason why we can't do this. $75 will help feed one of them two meals per day for the coming year, 730 meals, and give them all the clean drinking water they can handle. And the clean drinking water is more important than the food in most regards. And then to add to that, not just one meal like a lot of feeding programs do, but to actually do two meals a day, and to give them the carbohydrates and the proteins and the vitamins that they need. Those are the three most important things their body needs. If you've been severely malnourished and starving, your body needs building blocks. And simple carbohydrates and simple proteins start building the cells, and then you add vitamins to that, and you get kind of an immune build up as well. And now you're talking about a kid that can actually grow. And when they can grow, they can go to school. And when they can go to school, they can learn. And when they learn, they can achieve more than the parents before them. And many of them return back to the places where they grew up to help make the world a better place for them. It is a wonderful program. My wife and I have been part of Food for the Poor for years. And I'm just asking you, take the plunge. Get involved. Give your heart away. Love on a kid. You may never know their name. They may never know yours. But 730 meals later and a whole year's worth of drinking water is going to make a huge difference for them. So just do that. Here's how you do it. 855-907-4673. 855-907-4673. 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It has a little girl's face on it. She looks very sad because she was before we got to her, before Food for the Poor got to her. But after Food for the Poor, she began to grow, and she's having a much better life now. 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
9: Foreign Minister Abbas Araghchi said contradictory messages from the U.S. have made Iran reluctant about its intentions and in the stalled ceasefire negotiations. President Trump has demanded a major rollback of Iran's nuclear activities, while Iran has said that it has the right to enriched uranium. Workers on New York's Long Island Railroad are officially on strike, paralyzing the biggest commuter rail system in the country. Labor unions representing about half the system's workers announcing the walkout early this morning, after negotiations with the Metropolitan Transportation Authority failed to produce a new contract. The strike will force the roughly 250,000 people who ride the system each weekday to either work from home or find alternative routes into New York City. This is SRN News.
10: 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Your 100.7 The Word AccuWeather forecast. Today, expect partial sunshine with breezy conditions in the afternoon and a chance of a late thunderstorm in the area. The high will reach 79. Tonight will be mostly clear with a low of 50. Tomorrow will bring partly sunny skies, breezy and pleasant weather, but with gusty winds and low humidity, increasing the wildfire risk. The high will be 74. Moving on to Monday, winds will become strong, bringing cooler temperatures. There will be a couple of showers in the morning, followed by intervals of clouds and sunshine in the afternoon with a high of 55. I'm AccuWeather meteorologist Joe Lundberg for 100.7 The Word.
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0: 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And now, from the Connors and Sullivan Broadcast Studios, the man who is not what he wants to be, but is way grateful that he's not who he used to be, here, the
1: 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It is the Thursday, That Kevin Show, thatkevinshow.com for all things related. So grateful to have you with us. And, you know, every month I'm getting these reports of new radio stations adding us and putting us in more favorable time slots. And I just, friends, every time I get something good that comes across my desk, I'm so thankful. I'm so grateful that there are people that are wanting to literally take control of their thinking, think more clearly, act more decisively, impact the world more deeply. It's a mission that we're on, and I just feel like that when I see the partnership that so many radio stations, and I cannot say thank you enough to all of them that carry us, you know that we replaced a show on this network that was pretty well loved, and yet we have grown the radio affiliation far beyond where it was, and we continue to do things. And those of you that are hearing me in former Charlie Kirk time slots, you know, there were two shows that Salem Network lost. We lost Charlie, and we lost Eric Metaxas, and they hired me to replace Eric, but a lot of stations have put me on in the Charlie slots. And I'm grateful. I'm just grateful, and I just want to say thank you. And every day I wake up, and

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2: Or, and all the way up to, you know, if you choose to use a firearm, we choose the right to respond with deadly force. There's all kinds of signs that cities put up. And I think it's kind of brilliant because whether they can enforce it or not, at least they're making the people that would be tempted to behave badly to think about it a little bit. You know, it's one thing to say, I'm going to go rob a bank, I'm going to go do this, I'm going to go do that. It's another thing to, when you're preparing for it, when you see a sign that says, these premises videotaped and we will report all crimes. Well, now you've just interrupted the thinking process of the evildoer, and you're causing them to, you know, they're going to take their chances at beating the enforcement or whatever. But at least what you're doing is you're causing, you know, kind of like those bumps that are in parking lots, speed bumps. That's what, in essence, these signs do. They just cause the bad people to think, maybe I shouldn't do that. So here's where I'm a little tripped up. The Michigan City of Ann Arbor announced Tuesday, at the direction of the City Council, that it completed a citywide removal of more than 600 neighborhood anti-crime signs. In a statement, the city explained that removing the signs aligns with the city's environment, with its commitment to inclusive, evidence-based public safety. Hold on a second. You're saying we're not going to watch crime. We're not going to report crime. We're not going to warn people that crime will be reported. And that demonstrates a commitment to being inclusive. Who are you excluding by saying you're going to report crime? I'm dying to hear the explanation for this. Who are you being exclusive to by having the signs up? Because it doesn't seem to me that you're being exclusive to anybody except maybe people that would commit crime. So how does it make you more, you want criminals to actively commit crime in your community? And I don't understand how they say removing the signs is contributing to evidence-based public safety. Neighborhood watch programs by nature are evidence-based. By nature, you say something when you see something. There was a person that broke into that house. We watched him jimmy the lock on the door and go in. You're an eyewitness to the crime. You are actually some of the public evidence that could be used in the case to prosecute the crime. Now get this. This is the scary part. And for those of you that live in Ann Arbor, I'm so sorry. The decision to remove the signs was made in a unanimous 10-0 city council vote. The city said the move is fostering trust, belonging, and welcoming neighborhoods for all residents and visitors. Friends, there is no reason for a neighborhood to be unwelcoming if they have a neighborhood crime watch sign up. In fact, I think because you have neighborhood crime watch signs up, you can have a few more street parties. You can have a little more fun because you feel safe. You feel like there's an understanding that crime will be held accountable. This simply doesn't make any sense at all. Ann Arbor Mayor Christopher Taylor, a Democrat, further explained the decision in an official video released by the city and set to music. Well, as long as they set it to music, that must solve all the problems. Taylor said that, frankly, neighborhood watch signs are expressions of exclusion. How? How, Mayor Taylor, is that even true? This is not...

0: nonsense. This is crazy talk. The resolution to remove the signs passed the city council read that neighborhood watch programs were often rooted in assumptions about who did and did not belong in a neighborhood. Yeah, criminals don't belong in my neighborhood. He went on to say that it reinforces race-based hypervigilance. Stop it. Some of the neighborhoods that you took those neighborhood watch signs down from were the same race of the people that are committing the crime. Stop it. Reinforcing race-based vigilance. Neighborhood watch signs don't accuse people, friends. They're just telling people that if you're going to do something bad, that you will be reported. Promoting race-based hypervigilance. Black people seeing a black person do a crime, somehow that's race-based. Stop it. Kevin McCullough coming right back.
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8: Here he is, from New York. That Kevin. Kevin McCullough.
0: So glad to have you with us. It's That Kevin Show, thatkevinshow.com. And you know that on a weekly basis, I love to check in with the Independent Women's Forum and all of their ambassadors and spokespeople and strategists, because they're always at work on something that's impacting the lives of not just women, but really common sense Americans across the board. And Soren Aldaco has been with us before. She's an ambassador for IWF. She's also a detransitioner and someone that is also very much following and studying and researching the area of social media and digital addiction and digital disembodiment and some things that you've probably never even heard of. Soren, it's great to have you. Thank you for being back with us.
9: Thanks for having me, Kevin.
0: For people that, because we're on a lot of new places that we weren't on the last time you were with us, I want to tell a little bit of your story before we get into some of the news headlines of the day, because I regularly talk about the people that are going through detransition, and I actually believe that that number is going to skyrocket compared to people going the other direction, if it has not already begun to do so, because as we gain more truth about the transition process, we are learning that more and more people were encouraged to take steps towards something that really doesn't help solve the problems that they were suffering from, and in fact just made a lot of practitioners pretty wealthy, kind of at the fake explanation that this would solve problems. But what was it for you? Take us back to where you began to question your own body and your own sex.
9: I think you have a great point with the idea that for a lot of people, myself being one, the whole transition thing wasn't ever addressing the root causes. Because for me, my dysfunction started pretty early on. My mom was a single mom. Dad didn't want to be in the picture. And that made childhood a little bit rough. By the time I was 7 or 8, I was spending a lot of time online while she worked to keep a roof over my head, to put food on the table. And it was at that time that I got into some art communities where I found belonging. I was able to express myself creatively from the confines of my house. And I was ultimately, unfortunately, groomed on the internet. And that, I think, introduced a lot of shame into my concept of self. I just felt really bad about my body, especially entering puberty. And so when I was presented with this idea that feeling bad about your body could have some larger meaning, could let you essentially have a rebirth of sorts, a new name, a new appearance, that really resonated with me. And I took that on as a role play identity of sorts at first, right, alongside that creative background, but it became more serious over time.
0: When did you first begin to explain to your mom, or to who did you confide in first? I mean, a lot of school systems during the Biden era were actually kind of preventing parents from knowing if their kids were expressing a desire to transition. But what was the kind of process for you?
9: I think what's unique about my case is I actually didn't tell my mom. So growing into that identity, right, at age 11, 12, 13, I was mostly doing it online or with friends at school. Some teachers would call me by a certain name, but they weren't really in on the gender side of stuff. And that was true until I was 15. I actually met my biological father for the first time, and I went inpatient shortly after to a psychiatric hospital. And it was while I was in that hospital that a nurse practitioner, or actually he wasn't a nurse practitioner, he was a psychiatrist. He placed pressure on me to tell him what was going on. And what was going on was that I identified as trans, right? He wanted to know why I had short hair, why my name was different on the door than it was on the records. And he ended up calling my mom and telling her without my permission, which I think is interesting because she needed to know what was going on with me, right? She needed to know that I identified this way because it can be so dangerous for parents to be completely out of the loop, especially when it's hidden. And at the same time, the way he framed it, that my problems were because I was trans and not that this was a manifestation of some larger family dysfunction. That's where I think things really got away.
0: That's kind of not unusual to people that I've spoken with that have gone through transitioning and are detransitioning now, is that there are medical professionals that draw the wrong conclusion about this. In fact, they kind of sell it to the young person involved that this will solve problems that they've struggled with. It obviously didn't do anything for you.
9: Yeah, it just kind of stuck my confusion into a corner. It made it a lot more grounded. It made it a lot more real. And that's really dangerous when it's not a interpretation that's grounded in reality. I know that's true for a lot of different psychiatric diagnoses as well. And that's something we can talk about a little later, maybe. But this idea that a practitioner can be God and tell you exactly who you're meant to be when it's really subjective, that's definitely present here in the transgender.
0: Well, there are municipalities and states that are wanting to do this on younger and younger kids. And I find it to be heinous because there's so much of the body that hasn't developed. There's so much of the brain that hasn't developed. There's so much of the person that hasn't developed. And I think that's what the current detransition movement is really doing a great job of speaking out about, because some of you have ended up making choices that you can't take back. I don't remember to what degree you told us the last time, or maybe you didn't, about your physical attributes and changes. But I know that there are people that have had perfectly healthy bodies absolutely mutilated under a surgeon's knife for no real benefit or reason, and they did so as minors before they even really knew who they were going to end up being.
9: That's right, Kevin. I have some friends who were as young as 12 and 13 when they were getting these surgeries, and mine was at 19, so barely an adult, right? A month after my 19th birthday. But I did undergo the hormones as a minor, and the idea that those could be provided to me during such a, you know, turbulent mental time, right? We already covered that. But while my body was still developing, I'm thinking now, you know, I was still in puberty. That doesn't end as for women or for men at that age.
0: Well, for women can still be developing fully into their mid 20s. So it's like, 100%. God created this, like, you know, ideal body for the, you know, the multiplication of human being and life. Talk to me about how old you were when you decided that you didn't want it anymore, and you said, I want to detransition. What was the process where the light began to dawn?
9: So to recap briefly, 11 when I took on the identity, 17 when I took the hormones, 19 when I had the surgery. About 6 months after I had the surgery, in December 2021, January 2022, I decided to go off the hormones because I was experiencing all sorts of complications. I was needing to go see a gynecologist who was trying to sell me on a hysterectomy. And I thought, okay, maybe the fact that I'm on over 10 different medications, that I'm not really feeling any better about myself, maybe that's because transition was never the solution to begin with. And so I went off of the hormones, and the rest is history.
0: So once the chemical changes occurred by not having the hormones present, you kind of were like, what am I doing? This doesn't make any sense.
9: It's huge. And as you mentioned, I mean, our bodies are created by God to reproduce. And whether or not we are able to do that, or we end up wanting to do that, or we can, I think that that is a truth, that our body is developed on those premises. And so when you can't reproduce, all sorts of other issues come along with it. And so when you force yourself to subdue those parts of your body, to suppress your endocrine system and your reproductive system, it's not limited. The consequences are not limited to just those systems. They're everywhere. They're systemic.
0: I wonder to what degree, because we're still so new in this practice of this, particularly on underage people. I just wonder if we're going to really regret exposure to some of those hormones and other things in ways that were unnatural. I hope that we don't. I hope that there's not cancers and other problems that come about from it, but it so concerns me. And if this is too intimate, you don't have to answer, but I'm just curious, are you able to have children? Is that a goal? Is that something you would like to accomplish someday?
9: I would like to have kids one day. I don't know where my fertility stands. I was married on the first of this year. So my husband and I would like to have children. It's just kind of up in the air right now.
0: Well, we will be praying for you along those lines, because I do think that the scope of life and kind of for women, it's very different than men. And I think in many ways, it's much more rewarding. It is a lot more work. I will guarantee you that. But I do think that motherhood is one of those gifts that God gives us. It's not easy. It is at times very difficult, but I do think there's a lot of joy that is sown into that process. You also happen to be a bit of an expert on social media and its connection to this. And as we are moving into the AI era, you have some very strong thoughts about how AI is impacting the classroom at the higher education level, and also its impact on this issue as a whole. And when we come back from this next break, I want to delve into some of that aspects of this, because I don't know that we've ever discussed any connection between technology and the transition or the detransition movements. And I'm very, very intrigued on a personal level as to how we can help advance some truth in that arena so that maybe we help people in even just hearing about you and your story. Friends, if you'd like to know more about Soren, she can be contacted through the Independent Women's Forum website. Her story is there. There's a lot of great, great resources that Independent Women's Forum makes available for people on this. You can just check it out at IWF.org. Coming right back, it's Kevin McCullough from Times Square. Don't go anywhere.
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10: With SRN News, I'm Ron Taylor. Iran's foreign minister says that a lack of trust remains the biggest obstacle in negotiations to end the war. Iranian Foreign Minister Abbas Araghchi said contradictory messages from the U.S. have made Iran reluctant about its intentions in the stalled ceasefire negotiations. President Trump has demanded a major rollback of Iran's nuclear activities, while Iran has said that it has a right to enriched uranium. Workers on New York's Long Island Railroad are officially on strike, paralyzing the busiest commuter rail system in North America. That's going to force roughly 250,000 people who ride the system each weekday to find other ways into the city. Thousands of people expected to gather in Montgomery, Alabama, to mobilize support for voting rights amid concerns about redistricting efforts. Organizers say states are moving to dismantle congressional districts that expand representation opportunities. This is SRN News.
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12: Your 100.7 The Word AccuWeather forecast. Today, expect partial sunshine with breezy conditions in the afternoon and a chance of a late thunderstorm in the area. The high will reach 79. Tonight will be mostly clear with a low of 50. Tomorrow will bring partly sunny skies, breezy and pleasant weather, but with gusty winds and low humidity, increasing the wildfire risk. The high will be 74. Moving on to Monday, winds will become strong, bringing cooler temperatures. There will be a couple of showers in the morning, followed by intervals of clouds and sunshine in the afternoon with a high of 55. I'm AccuWeather meteorologist Joe Lundberg for 100.7 The Word.
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0: show. Grateful to have you with us. We are always thankful for people that are willing to be vulnerable and transparent and tell their story and do so with the idea of trying to help other people. And all of the people that I have talked with from the ambassadorships of the Independent Women's Forum, particularly on the issue of transitioning and detransitioning, have been willing to really open up and tell us what their story consisted of. And I think that we've helped a lot of people because of that. Soren Aldaco is one of those, and she rejoins us. Soren, you talked about how internet chat rooms kind of played a role in your own kind of going down the transitioning path. But I have to think that with the adoption of AI and the way just digital technology and information has changed, generally speaking, even since the time that you were a kid, that's only kind of had gasoline poured on it in terms of the steroidal effect of technology influencing some of this. What are your concerns with where we are technologically speaking and how it does relate to the transition issue?
1: So I think there's two key points here. The first being that the algorithms underlying social media, we've known for a long time, are a sort of AI. They're a sort of artificial intelligence. The AI we're talking about today is generative. So it takes what has already been known to be somewhat harmful, to be somewhat manipulative, right? I think somewhat's a generous word, and it amplifies it tenfold. And when our young people are supposed to be developing in our bodies, right? We just talked about the fact that our bodies are developing rapidly during puberty, that development is key to our health long term. When we interfere with that, and whether that is through physically manipulating someone or disrupting the mental, for lack of a better word, consolidation, right? Like this right. integration of the mind with those changes in the body, that has disastrous consequences too. I felt that when I was going through puberty myself and I was online chronically, and young people today who are blurring the line between fantasy and reality through generative AI use, it gets to be quite worrying. That's true.
0: So how does this impact, you know, what are we seeing in terms of higher education, how this is impacting classrooms, how this is impacting school discussions that sometimes are still taking place outside of the parents' purview? Even though the president issued the executive order and has tried to make some headway on this, there are school districts that are still like thumbing their nose at the general public, saying, no, we're still going to do this. We're still going to hide this from the parents and kind of side with the kids, which, come on, I don't think kids actually know what they want, you know, at 10, 11, 12, 13, 14 years of age. I'm not even sure that they do in their mid-20s, but I certainly don't think they do at that stage of life. So how is technology impacting that?
1: Well, young people have this ability to think critically to some degree, right? Like they're becoming adult, like in a lot of processes, but what they lack is life experience, right? And this ability to stay emotionally regulated. A lot of these social media platforms in particular take advantage of our social instincts to keep us in a stage of fight or flight, to keep us in what I like to call the cycle of laugh, cry, seethe, repeat. And when you add generative AI into the mix, when you add this,
0: and for what it's worth, none of the apps don't have AI. Like they've all,
1: yeah, none of them do.
0: They've all got their own AI version. So, and yeah. I have to think that it's capturing all your search terms. Every time you like something, every time you leave a comment, I'm thinking that the AI is continually relearning itself about who you are.
1: Yeah, it is. And we actually discovered recently that Google was doing a form of this through the CAPTCHAs. So when we would solve those little problems to prove that we're a human being and not a robot when logging into, say, our bank, right? Those were being used to train AI models.
0: All they learned from me is that I can't identify a motorcycle, but that's...
1: Yeah, but now an AI can,
0: yeah, right.
1: Which is worrying. But I think in the classroom, and I can only speak to the college level experience. I'm a graduate teaching assistant at my university, and I don't speak on behalf of my university, but I feel like a lot of students aren't engaging deeply with the material, and whether that's because they're using generative AI, and we have caught some of those, right, individuals who are cheating. They're also potentially witnessing this kind of not osmosis, but them using AI in one area of life could be affecting their functioning in other areas when they're no longer using AI. It's like brain fog almost.
0: Losing the ability to discern, decipher,
1: to critically think, to dig deeper, because AI is doing a lot of that thinking for them. So when we're giving them an essay and we're saying, hey, like, connect the dots between this character and this character, how are they relating to one another? Because I help teach human development courses. Wow. People are using their human intuition, right? They see relationships in everyday life, but that critical thinking, that analysis that college is really designed to teach young people, that's what I'm personally missing.
0: Thoughtful humans can disregard AI because it's increasingly having impact on the culture, and we want to continue to speak to the culture and lean into the culture and influence it. So what's the solution?
1: There's a lot more people who could talk about this more eloquently than I, but in my experience, I'm thinking teaching young people how to use it responsibly is probably our first course of action. I know that in my classes with my students, encouraging them to use it in a manner that's self-quizzing, for example, so where they're using it to ask them questions. So not to provide them answers, but to look at what they already have, what they're already thinking, and make that even better by saying, hey, you've made point A and point B. What's the bridge between those two points? I'm missing that.
0: That's
1: similar to the feedback we might get them.
0: Yeah, no, that's a good idea. All right, Soren Aldaco, next week is, by the way, friends, the Independent Women Forum's summit, annual summit, and I'm going to be broadcasting from the summit the day of it, and Soren will be with us that day too. But thank you for coming in and being with us.
1: Yeah, thanks for having me.
0: You got it. Kevin McCullough coming right back from New York. Don't go away.
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0: Kevin McCullough.
1: All right, welcome. It is Thursday. That Kevin Show, thatkevinshow.com for all things related. And you know that we take time out of almost every show to talk about something practical. But on Thursdays, I love it because we get to set aside the newspaper for just a second and say, hey, how can we be a better parent or grandparent this week? One little principle, attribute, area of interest that we can focus on. And Shelley Goldberg helps us with that every week. She's the former parenting reporter for New York One. And if you're joining us from anywhere else in the country, that is not a TV station that you can get anywhere except in New York City. Shelley, you're around these parts. You're famous. Everybody says, oh, Shelley Goldberg. Yeah, I know her. New York One. But I'm appreciative that you come on and that you help us with these things. And I love today's topic. What are we going to talk about?
2: Kevin, we're going to talk about how do you encourage a love of reading with your kids. And the reason that reading and the love of reading is so important, yes, it teaches us about life. It teaches us about ourselves, for sure. But if your kids feel connected to reading, that warm embrace literally will get them through the toughest times in their life. You know, when life is difficult, when there's a setback, when they're lonely, if they can curl up with a book, that can be a major change, a major comfort. So we want to really develop kids who love to read. And I'm hoping that over Christmas and over the New Year's, Kevin, hopefully there was a lot of reading in your house. Maybe you read A Christmas Carol or the poem Twas the Night Before Christmas. Maybe your kids got books as gifts, gave books as gifts. But we're moving into 2026, and I'm going to give you some great tips on how you can really encourage that with your kids.
1: All right.
2: Number one, you want to create a space, a reading space. Mom and Dad, it doesn't have to be a special room. It can be tents. It can be a fort. You want some cushions. You want a little corner. Maybe you put up a plaque that says Jonathan's Reading Room. But give them a space. It's great if the books are accessible, you know, to their height. But again, even if you're doing it with a comforter or a blanket, it's going to be wonderful. Two, go to the library often. Mom and Dad, that's once a week if you can, but a lot, not once a year. There's great things going on in a library. There's story time. There's book clubs. There's the librarian who can recommend books. So many things happening. So put it on your radar and incorporate it into your life. Bookstores also, if you can afford it and spend the money, go to the bookstores on a Saturday and just sprawl out on the floor and let your kids go through the books, and maybe you leave the bookstore with one new book. Three, connect what your kids are reading to the real world. So if they're reading about farm animals, go visit a farm, Mom and Dad. They love firefighters, go to the local fire department. But try to connect it to things that you see that they're interested in. Be a great role model. Kevin, I know that you are. I have no question. And you want to have books in every room. So that means cookbooks in the kitchen. The books are not just on the bookshelf. There's magazines. There's books. I mean, yes, they're organized. You know, they're not just all over the floor. But have books everywhere. You want to talk about what you're reading. So maybe, Kevin, at dinner, you say to Jonathan, do you know what I found out today? Do you know what I found fascinating in this book I was reading or in this article I was reading? You talk about what you're reading and how it's impacted your life and how it's made you think about something in a whole new way. Six, encourage relatives and friends to give your kids books as gifts for their birthday, for the holidays, but let them know that would be a good thing, along with, you know, toys they might want to give, but certainly you welcome books for your kids. Seven, read books in crazy places, Kevin, or unusual places, or in an unusual way. That means a flashlight under the covers. It means maybe a picnic. You're out on the picnic blanket. Dress up as a character from the book. Have your kids act out the story or read to grandma on FaceTime, but try and do it in an interesting and a novel way. Eight, let your kids choose. Kevin, you might want to encourage your kids to read the books that you loved as a child, and that's wonderful. But if you see that your kids love humorous books or books about space, go there. Let them move in the direction that's interesting to them. Nine, read aloud together. Even if your child is a great reader, it's the connection, it's the closeness, it's sitting next to you and feeling safe and warm. So if your child is a great reader, you read one line of the book, they read the next, or they read one page, you read the next. Those are memories you make forever, and that connection is really building a child that's going to love, love, love reading. 10, if you can, subscribe to age-appropriate magazines. There's nothing more exciting for a child than to get mail that's addressed to them, right? Right? Very powerful stuff, right? 11, think outside the box. Maybe your child enjoys reading the nutritional labels on the milk carton, or maybe what they love to read are the instructions, you know, the game instructions. But you might have a quirky kid that loves reading things that, you know, are more than, or in addition to a book. Encourage it. Encourage storytelling. So Kevin, sit around the table and you might say, tonight's my time, my turn. Once upon a time, and then Kevin begin telling a short story. And then the next night it's your daughter's responsibility or her turn to come up with a story. But encourage storytelling around the table, because that really is part of the foundation that builds readers. Travel with books. Don't always rely on the tablet or the phone. Travel with books wherever you go. Dentist's office, doctor's office, you're going to another city. Make sure you have books. And in the end, Kevin, raising lifelong readers, so much of it is about the connection your child is making to the person they're reading with.
1: Hmm.
2: By the way, with young children, you know, if you have toddlers, they're going to ask you to reread their favorite book at least 1,000 times. Do it. Because young children love that. They love the repetition. Kevin, your thoughts?
1: And sometimes just change up some of the story just to see if they're paying attention. I'm kidding. No, we're short on time, but great stuff. And I'm very blessed because my kids, depending on the interest, they do have a love of reading, especially my daughter. She's almost insatiable. And she and her mom did have many of those moments where they would sit and read together and sometimes even still do. So it's kind of fun to watch that all take place. Shelley Goldberg, always appreciate you. Thank you so much.
2: Thank you, Kevin.
1: Kevin McCullough coming back from Times Square. It's That Kevin Show. Don't go away.
0: Stick around for more of That Kevin next.
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0: Serving it up with a no-drink minimum. 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
1: All right, Kevin McCullough, glad to have you with us. Welcome back. It's always I'm always grateful to have you with us. And we get to do some fun things here, like dispel some of the rumors about President Trump.
7: You're expecting to name another Supreme Court justice. The speculation is that Justice Alito will step down this summer.
8: Well, in many ways, I have to tell you, while it's an honor, I think he is one of the great justices of all time. So, you know, it'd be nice to say now I have somebody for 40 years. Justice Alito is an unbelievable justice and a brilliant justice. And he gets the country. He does what's right for the country. It's the law, and he goes by it as much as anybody, but he gets to the point that's good for our country. So, you know, when you tell me that, one way you should be, oh, I'm thrilled, but he's so good.
7: But, I mean, if there is a vacancy, do you have a short list of people that you would
8: I
7: name?
8: Do. Yeah,
7: you do.
8: I do.
7: Do you expect that we will see change by year end?
8: You mean on the Supreme Court?
7: Yes.
8: I don't know. I mean, I don't know. I think... Justice Alito is in very good physical health, as you mentioned his name.
7: Well, what about Clarence Thomas? I'm just thinking about the oldest Republicans.
8: Look, you know, there's a theory. You reach a certain age and you give up your seat to a if you have the president. Well, look what happens to Justice Ginsburg. She was not exactly a young woman. The election was taken. They had a Democrat who could have appointed a liberal justice. And the liberals do stick together. There's one thing about those justices. They stick together like glue, not like the Republicans. But she decided that she was going to live forever. And about 2 minutes after the election, she went out and I got to appoint somebody. So, you know, you make the case that at a certain time, you give it up so that you can have a justice. You know, the average is like 40 years. It's a long time. So that your ideology, your policies, your everything would be of the kind that we like. But it's probably not easy to give up for people, you know? They reach.
1: I like the fact that this guy just speaks in just normal, everyday language. And he's exactly right. There's a lot of preening and posturing and positioning. I'm going to make this prediction. I don't think Justice Alito is going to give up his seat. He seems to be still kind of on the young side. Certainly very capable, certainly seems to be in good physical health. And I think the same is true of Clarence Thomas. They've both been there since, I guess Alito was under George W. Bush. Thomas has been there since Reagan. And I just think that we're talking about or George H.W. Bush, that era at least. And I just think you're talking about two really, really strong constitutionally minded people. But yeah, Maria, trust me, he's got a short list of folks. One last legal note for the president tonight. The federal appeals court that would have been in line in the Second Circuit to take up Donald Trump's request to rehear the appeal of his $83 million judgment in the defamation case brought against E. Jean Carroll, they've passed on. So now Trump can appeal that case directly to the Supreme Court. And for all of the people that continue to say that, he's been convicted of certain crimes that he's never been convicted of, this is good news for the president. And I think that they probably will hear that. Very soon. She brought the charges like 35, 40, 50 years later, after supposedly everything happened, and had no witnesses and no evidence and no anything else. But she did have, you know, some, shall we say, activist judges on her side. Kevin McCullough, thank you for being here. We will see you next time.

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3: With SRN News, I'm Ron Taylor. President Trump says he's not yet made a decision on whether a major sale of U.S. arms to Taiwan can move forward following his three-day visit to China. The president spoke to reporters yesterday as he flew back on Air Force One. His administration has authorized the sale, but it has yet to proceed. China opposes the deal and has suggested that Washington's relationship with the self-governing island is the key factor in China-U.S. relations. Workers on New York's Long Island Railroad are officially on strike, paralyzing the busiest commuter rail system in the country. Labor unions representing about half the system's workers announced the walkout early this morning after negotiations with the MTA authority failed to produce a new contract. The strike forces roughly 250,000 people who ride the system each weekday to either work from home or find alternative routes into New York City. This is SRN News.
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4: Your 100.7 The Word AccuWeather forecast today. Expect partial sunshine with breezy conditions in the afternoon and a chance of a late thunderstorm in the area. The high will reach 79. Tonight will be mostly clear with a low of 50. Tomorrow will bring partly sunny skies, breezy and pleasant weather, but with gusty winds and low humidity, increasing the wildfire risk. The high will be 74. Moving on to Monday, winds will become strong, bringing cooler temperatures. There will be a couple of showers in the morning, followed by intervals of clouds and sunshine in the afternoon with a high of 55. I'm AccuWeather meteorologist Joe Lundberg for 100.7 The Word.
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16: 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Everything you need to know about the top headlines of the day and a perspective that will give you some eternity to it, plus practical tips for family life, spiritual life, and good old regular life. It's Kevin McCullough, Monday through Friday, on That Kevin Show. And now, from the Connors and Sullivan Broadcast Studios, the man who is not what he wants to be, but is way grateful that he's not who he used to be. Here

glad to have you with us for the Thursday edition. It is always a pleasure to welcome you. I am so grateful for every single one of you listening. I'm so grateful for great affiliate stations in all of the top 50 markets. I'm grateful for the two TV networks that carry us. I'm full of thanksgiving. Thank you for being there, and thank you for helping us get the message out that there's a place you can turn to sharpen and refine your thinking. You can apply that sharpened and refined thinking to the world around you as it relates to the news, and you can actually make a difference. That's the goal of why That Kevin Show exists. So we're grateful. Just want to say thank you. 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Subscribe to That Kevin Show and tell your friends. It's a lot of fun. We have some breaking news at the top of the show today here. Iran thinks that it's tricking and fooling the world. This is why they have yet to surrender. They believe that they are able to bait and switch. They believe that they are able to bluff the president of the United States. They believe that they are able to do all kinds of things that they're not really able to do. But they think they can. And their latest scheme has been this: sanctioned tankers that have been dressed up and disguised as Iraqi vessels are trying to move hundreds of millions of dollars in Iranian crude as President Donald Trump doubles down on the blockade, squeezing Tehran's oil lifeline, according to Maritime.

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2: He doesn't want to hurt the Iranian people. A cluster of 10 Iran-trading U.S. sanctioned tankers is now spoofing its location to falsely appear at anchorages off of Iraq as the blockade continues to constrict Iranian ports, says the American intelligence. Vessels identified are manipulating their signals to create a digital alibi by broadcasting fake destination messages to Iraqi ports. The tankers appear to be in Iraq's waters while covertly sailing to Iran to load sanctioned oil. Once loaded, the vessels reemerge to suggest a legitimate Iraqi origin for the cargo. The U.S. blockade on Iranian ports began April 13th. The blockade has unfolded in stages, starting with naval deployments, restricting maritime enforcement, and our intelligence is saying that more than 24 tankers are confined west of Hormuz as of Wednesday, with the blockade cutting Iran oil loadings. Now, here's how the mullahs, the real ugly guys in Iran, are responding to it. Iran's Mohammad Ghalibaf slammed U.S. policymakers Wednesday, including Secretary Scott Bessent, over the impacts of the U.S. blockade. The parliamentary speaker cited junk evidence and blamed the Treasury for pushing up oil prices. If it's such junk evidence, then why are you commenting on it? And then Ghalibaf went on X and said, 3 days in and no well has exploded. 3 days in since when? You've been blockaded since April 13th, pal. You can try to push off your propaganda, but it's not working. Anyway, so that their latest scheme has been uncovered. Pretend to be Iraqi ships, fill up with oil, and still try to get through the blockade. Guess who's on to them? Yeah. And it would have been like $800 million in earnings that they would have gotten had they been able to be successful. So very interesting situation there. And Iran's leader, we're getting reports, has resurfaced. Despite questions about his health, and he's signaling no retreat on the core military programs. Ayatollah Mojtaba Khamenei, while reportedly in questionable health, issued a statement online. This is the way they've been doing it, because I think the dude can't chew vegetables. But whoever's posing as him vows the Islamic Republic would protect its nuclear and missile capabilities and draws a hard line as tensions remain high. Khamenei also escalated his rhetoric against Washington, saying the only place for the American military in the Persian Gulf is at the bottom of its waters. By Allah's help and power, the bright future of the Persian Gulf region will be a future without America, one serving the progress, comfort, and prosperity of its people. We and our neighbors across the waters of the Persian Gulf and the Gulf of Oman share a common destiny. Foreigners who come from thousands of kilometers away to act with greed and malice have no place in it except at the bottom of its waters. The dude is surrounded and he's a vegetable. I don't think he's writing these things. And the guys that are so desperate for power, they think this is the way to project it. He said the foreigners who greedily commit evil in the Middle East from thousands of kilometers away have no place in it except depths of waters. 90 million brave and honorable Iranian compatriots consider all of the capabilities of identity, spirituality, humanity, science, industry, and basic and new technologies from nano and bio to nuclear and missile as their national capital and will guard them like water, land, and air. That is so odd to hear him say. Because I think that 90 million Iranians would dump Khamenei in it, would throw him

0: over a boat in a heartbeat. They've not been allowed to. They've been told that they're not going to be allowed to. They have had guns pointed in their faces and said, don't say that you would like to. He sure is confident of the people of Iran when I don't know that they're confident in him at all. Kevin McCullough asking, how do we live? Coming up next.
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0: right, Kevin McCullough. I said it at the beginning of the last segment. I'm going to say it throughout the show today. I'm so grateful for you, friend, for you being there, for you telling others, for us continuing to have stations added to the show and new places getting our conversations every day. And I just want you to know, without you, none of it would be possible. We're very, very grateful. Grateful to God, grateful to you. And I'm grateful that we get to every day think collectively about how we live in today's circumstances. We live in a culture that is obviously saturated with self, saturated with everything about pleasing ourselves. And so to say that we love God, that we read his word, that we want to follow him is an unusual thing, to say the least. So how do we stay on that mission, given the culture that we're in? That's what we discuss in this segment every single day. Mark Hollenbach is back with us, from the Phoenix area. Camelback Christian Church is his church in Scottsdale, Arizona. And, we'll tell you more about how you can connect with them in a bit. But Mark, we've been looking at what you've called the biblical attribute of God's power. And we have seen some really amazing applications each day. We're going to 2 Corinthians today. What are we going to see here?
1: Well, today we're going to look at where Paul deals with his issue, what he called his thorn in the flesh. And people have, over 2,000 years, have said, what was Paul dealing with? We're never told. He never tells us what he was dealing with. But that's not really the issue. The issue is what God told him in light of that thorn in the flesh. And what God told him was, my power is made perfect in weakness. And it's just a law of God, as true as the law of gravity, that my power is made perfect in weakness. I want to give that some context. Let's read a little bit out of 2 Corinthians 10,
0: sure,
1: where Paul received these incredible revelations, and then I'm going to pick it up in the middle of verse 7 in 2 Corinthians 10, where he says this: therefore, in order to keep me from becoming conceited, I was given a thorn in my flesh, a messenger of Satan, to torment me. Three times I pleaded with the Lord to take it away from me, but he said, my grace is sufficient for you, for my power is made perfect in weakness. Therefore, I will boast all the more gladly about my weaknesses, so that Christ's power may rest on me. That is why, for Christ's sake, I delight in weaknesses, in insults, in hardships, in persecutions, in difficulties, and then this statement, for when I am weak, then I am strong. And, yeah, just that amazing statement that the Lord revealed to Paul, my grace is sufficient for you, for my power is made perfect in weakness. And, oh, it tends to flip the coin over as to the way we tend to want to deal with our weaknesses and our thorns in the flesh, so to speak. We want to get rid of them. And especially, as Paul calls it here, a torment, to torment me. And so just a couple things to as far as takeaways and truths that we can pick up from this. First one, grace over relief. God often answers prayer by providing grace to endure rather than removing the hardship. And I want the relief. You know, I want to take the aspirin. I want the pain medication. And that's kind of what Paul went to God with. I want the relief. And God came back with, because it sounds reasonable. It sounds reasonable to me. Yeah, even Jesus in the garden, what is it? If it be thy will, if it be thy will, may this cup pass from me. But he said, but not my will, but thy will. And so Paul learns this lesson, my grace, my power is made perfect in weakness. I'll stop there, let you comment and weigh in a little bit here.
0: Well, I think that, you know, weakness is one of those things. Weakness is the pain, suffering for the believer is the toughest thing that I ever have to field questions about. Because it's if God is good, then why do his people suffer?
1: Right.
0: And I lost my mom to cancer when I was 17. My wife lost her mom to cancer when she was in her mid-20s. There's a degree of suffering that we are never fully going to be able to explain or to understand. But to know that Christ's power is being perfected in us at least gives me some hope that there's purpose for that.
1: Yes, absolutely. And to me, that's the lesson here that Paul learned in this with his thorn in the flesh, that God is in this. That Paul, basically getting, you know, what you had said, you know, the purpose in the weakness, it's not a hindrance, but a requirement for God's power to be fully manifested in our lives. Exactly what you're talking about.
0: Right.
1: You know, kind of what is weakness in this context? In this context, it's something Paul can't control. And we tend to be control freaks. You know, we want to control everything in our lives. And this is something Paul, and I think Paul's personality, I think we can pick up on that very quickly. He wanted to, and there's nothing wrong with that. But Paul can't control this. There wasn't a cure for it. He couldn't hire an attorney. He couldn't call the police. It's something in Paul's life that will remain, at least for the time being. And so Paul is faced with the question, how can anything good come from this thorn in the flesh? You know, Paul wanted strength on his terms. But if we're going to fight and win the battles that the Lord has in store, they must be fought with his strength, on his terms. Not on my strength, not on our strength, but on his strength and his terms. And that's getting back to the statement again, what the Lord says to Paul, my grace is sufficient for you. And I've been in ministry a few decades now, and how many times I've been in hospital rooms and you know, praying for people's healing and you know, life and death matters, and just pray this prayer over people that God's grace is sufficient for this. We might want the healing, but we don't know exactly what you're talking about as far as, you know, your mom and your wife's mom, and we don't know God's purposes and plans. And we don't. Yeah. So, absolutely, God's grace is sufficient for what we face.
0: And I can add that for those of you listening, that it may sound trite, it isn't. I absolutely know that even though there has been suffering and pain in seasons of my life, I also absolutely know that when I have used that opportunity to lean into God, to turn toward him, to say, this isn't about me. This is about what I need to learn from you. That grace has come flooding in, that the sufficiency, it hasn't erased all of the sorrow or all of the pain. But it has given me a foundation to believe and to know and to walk with that goes far beyond any human comfort or level of, you know, encouragement or anything like that I've ever experienced. And that may sound, absolutely, like I said, very counterintuitive, but I know that it's true, Mark.
1: Right.
0: I know that
1: right.
0: It's true. And I think one of the hardest things for non-believers to be able to dispute is the fact that God is active and that he's at work and that there are answers to prayers that he answers every single day and yep. that he can for them too.
1: Yep. Yeah, Job, after all that happened to Job never got the answer to the why question.
0: Right.
1: Why all that happened. What Job got at the end of the book, Job got God's presence.
0: Which is better than why.
1: Exactly.
0: That's better than one.
1: That is exact, and you know, that is always better than the answer to the why question. Yeah. God's presence in whatever we.
0: The answer to the why question we think we need, we don't.
1: Right.
0: We just need the power source.
1: Absolutely.
0: And when we're plugged into God, then that overcomes all of it. All right. Wow, what a fantastic first 4 days. We wrap all this up tomorrow looking at 1 Peter, a couple of different passages there. Mark, I can't wait to see what we do in that. And thank you for this very convicting week and challenge of helping us think along these lines.
1: Thank you, Kevin. Look forward to tomorrow.
0: You got it. Kevin McCullough coming right back from New York. Don't go away.
2: Stick around for more of That Kevin next.
3: With SRN News, I'm Ron Taylor. Iran's foreign minister says that a lack of trust remains the biggest obstacle in negotiations to end the war. Iranian Foreign Minister Abbas Araghchi said contradictory messages from the U.S. have made Iran reluctant about its intention in the stalled ceasefire negotiations. President Trump has demanded a major rollback of Iran's nuclear activities, while Iran has said that it has a right to their enriched uranium. Thousands of people are expected to gather in Montgomery, Alabama later today to support and mobilize for voting rights amid concerns about redistricting efforts. Organizers say states are moving to dismantle congressional districts that expanded representation opportunities. The rally begins in Selma, moves to the Alabama Capitol. Participants and veterans of past struggles warn that recent legal decisions threaten decades of progress. This is SRN News.
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5: Your 100.7 The Word AccuWeather forecast. Today, expect partial sunshine with breezy conditions in the afternoon and a chance of a late thunderstorm in the area. The high will reach 79. Tonight will be mostly clear with a low of 50. Tomorrow will bring partly sunny skies, breezy and pleasant weather, but with gusty winds and low humidity, increasing the wildfire risk. The high will be 74. Moving on to Monday, winds will become strong, bringing cooler temperatures. There will be a couple of showers in the morning, followed by intervals of clouds and sunshine in the afternoon with a high of 55. I'm AccuWeather meteorologist Joe Lundberg for 100.7 The Word.
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0: Acapella back. Thank you for being here. And thank you, thank you, thank you. Man, I'm full of Thanksgiving today. It's like Thanksgiving Day at That Kevin Show. And why not? We have such good things to be thankful for. But I just before I went on the mic here, I just got notified that we got another 18 kids taken care of yesterday for our campaign for food for the poor, meaning 18 more kids are now going to eat two meals a day and have clean drinking water, all the clean drinking water they can handle for the coming year. And friends, when I think about this and I say, wow, what an incredible thing that people have done. We are at 932 children, and I would like to get to 1,000 children before the end of the week. If we just had a few more people step up and say, yeah, I can do $75 and take care of a child for the coming year. Imagine being able to say that as a community, we helped 1,000 children be fed 2,000 meals, two meals a day for all of 2027 and clean drinking water, or all of 2026 and clean drinking water as much as they need, when many of them don't have any ability to do anything other than that. They don't have clean water supplies. They don't have clean food supplies. They don't have people making them the kind of food that they need. So it's very, very excellent that we have helped feed 932 children. And friends, let's go. 68 kids. That's all we've got. That's all we've got to hit that 1,000 child mark. How many of you could do something right now? 855-907-4673. 855-907-4673. I would love to see 1,000 children be fed and given clean drinking water for the coming year. It would make my heart so happy. And my kids, they hear me talking about this because the show, you know, I'm on right now as they're getting out of school, and when their mom's picking them up, sometimes they're listening to the show, and they ask me later and they said, Dad, how close are we getting? And to know that we're, you know, 68 kids away, I don't want to leave one of them out. And by the way, friends, if you are one of these people that your company would like to do something significant for humanitarian reasons, it's a $5,100 gift to get us there. There are companies that will, you know, maybe you run a small business and you're looking for a tax write-off of some sort. $5,100, we'll get there. But I need you to help us. So if you can do $75 and feed one child, if you can do $5,100 and feed all 68 kids, we need both and everything in between. I think someone gave a gift yesterday of close to $1,300. That's huge. If we just had four more of you, we would get there. But please, please, please consider, ask yourself right now, is there a way, call your spouse, is there a way that we could right now care for, you know, and fill in the blank, however many kids you think you might want to do? Because getting to 1,000 kids would be just mind-blowing. Just a crazy, good, happy experience. Because think about, and I've been there, by the way, friends. I don't know that I've told this story in the last few days, but I've been with Food for the Poor in the countries where they work, several of them. Haiti, Jamaica, colleagues of mine have been in Guatemala, El Salvador, some of the places where Honduras. So we go and we see with our own eyes the good that they're doing. But having said that, what's really cool about this is that when I did see, 1 year that this one town that we were at, and we drove out of the town in our little, you know, four wheel drive bus to get up to the mountain. We drove as far as we could. We got out and had to walk. I think it was another like 2 miles. Into the wilderness. when we got to the town where it was, there was this old pastor who was trying to run a school class, and he had about 6 or 8 kids, most of them little girls, cute little Haitian girls wearing, you know, like little yellow dresses, probably the only clothes that they owned. And he was, you know, sitting, they were all sitting on little, you know, wood stubs, and he's trying to help them memorize something. And we went into the town, which was just a few hundred feet away, and, you know, the town, it's hard to describe it as a town because the homes were just garbage kind of coupled together with zinc roofing, and it was very neat. Everything was very kind of in order, but it was not appropriate. So, and they didn't have clean drinking water. They had this nasty little watering hole that I saw dogs and stuff in, and I was like, ah. And that's where the kids go and get their water. So we came back. Then when I was just down in New York at the time, and we did a whole campaign. We got them a water filtration system, and we got all the kids on the feeding program. And I went back a year later. Friends, you should have seen the difference in that town. It was like a real home town. And they had extended the road all the way into the town over that period of time. It filled my heart up. It made me cry. That's what we're doing. We're feeding and giving clean drinking water to people. 855-907-4673. 855-907-4673. 855-907-4673. Kevin McCullough coming right back.
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0: from New York. That Kevin. Kevin McCullough.
1: Welcome back. It's That Kevin Show from Times Square. So glad to have you with us. And always thankful that you are interested in assisting us in what we're doing by trying to help feed those who are hungry and get clean drinking water to those who are desperately thirsty.
2: No tenía una bolsa de atol sobre la mesa. No tenía una cantidad de frijoles. No tenía maíz.
3: Before, I didn't have rice. I didn't have beans. I couldn't give my children anything. And since they opened the door of the center, I now have food at my table. And I am not crying out of sadness. I am crying because I'm so thankful and happy.
1: This is the story that we hear time and time again from people that Food for the Poor have been helping. And friends, you by extension have been part of that help. If you've already helped us feed several hundred children this spring, thank you for your generosity. But Paul Jacobs from Food for the Poor, we know of at least 243 additional kids that are hungry, that are just as hungry as the original group that we were trying to help. And now we want to try to rush aid to them as well.
4: 243 children hungry, acute, severe malnutrition, not eating every day. 243 children whose lives, their futures, and their physical health have been compromised because of abject poverty and because they do not eat every day. 243 futures that have been put on hold for nothing more than simply, not necessarily lack of government intervention, which is certainly an issue there, lack of education, which is certainly an issue. No, it's just the fact that they need food. They need to be able to eat, and they need to be able to have water, safe water that is not making them sick with every sip. And you're accessing that dream, that prayer right now with every generous gift. You're helping hundreds of parents like Maria Maribel, who says, I'm not crying tears of sadness because I've been helped. This is tears of joy. And those tears still stain our shirts when we think about it, because to be honest with you, how many years did she watch her children go without? And your gift right now, generous, compassionate gift to provide either $150 for two children like Maria Maribel's or a $300 gift for four children. Every size gift that you give, any type of gift that you give, regardless of what size, it's going to turn around and help twice as many children because of a match right now. But please, we need you to help us with any amount of these 243 kids. I dare say if you want to provide for all 243, we welcome you to do that. But we know it's going to take a lot of you doing the best that you can to help these next few hundred children eat every day.
1: I am so grateful for those of you that have jumped in and said, hey, I want to help. Some of you, it's the first time you've ever done it. And I'm going to tell you, as someone who's been giving to Food for the Poor for over 20 years, the joy doesn't get smaller. The more you do, the more the joy you have, because I've seen with my own eyes, I've had the humbling privilege of traveling with Paul and some of the team from Food for the Poor to some of the places that we've helped. And I've watched with my own eyes as communities have literally been transformed. You may not have heard Paul and I talk about a little town called Kadwa, but it's this little town outside of Port-au-Prince. You drive for about 185 days, and when you get to the end of it, I'm kidding. It seems like that's that long. But when you get to the end of that road, the road just stops, and then you walk another 2 miles, and then you're eventually kind of into the area where the town of Kadwa is, or at least was. And you go and you see what this little town is dealing with, and lack of clean water, lack of food, lack of electricity, a lot of problems on a lot of different levels. And you come back, as I did, and you challenge your listeners, hey, let's get them some clean drinking water. Let's get them a food program for the kids. And you do that. And then you go back a year later or 2 years later, and you see the difference that it's made. The kids that were listless and kind of just barely existing are running around playing, and they're squealing, and they're saying, Mister, come taste my delicious water. And I'm like, I've never heard water described as delicious before, but if what you've been drinking has stinky stuff in it, then, clean water tastes pretty good. And at the end of the day, you see this entire, what I would call, flourishing community, which, friends, if we're not here as agents of the gospel to help people flourish, what are we here for? Why do we preach the gospel? So that they flourish spiritually. Well, Jesus said you have to help them flourish physically too. That we are to help feed those who are hungry. And that's what Food for the Poor does. Unapologetically, gratefully, graciously, in the love of Christ, with every child that they reach. But they make such a huge difference. And even across the greater Caribbean and Latin American arena, when Jamaica had its devastating hurricane this last year, the government of Jamaica reached out to Food for the Poor and said, would you spearhead the relief efforts? Because they knew they could trust Food for the Poor to do it right, to do it in a way that was most effective, and to get the most help to the most people as quickly as possible. That's the kind of folks we're talking about. And this is why they've become such a dear organization to me, and somebody that my whole family cares very much about, making sure that we're able to continue to help. We've talked a lot about the places like Haiti and Guatemala and El Salvador. The reason we talk about them is because there's no one that you turn on the mainstream media, they're not talking about this. They're forgotten to the rest of the world, but they're not forgotten to Jesus. They're not forgotten to the people that live there. And we can be literally the hands and feet of Jesus, bringing them this food, bringing them this clean water in a way that truly blesses them. And I would like to think that as we get deeper into spring and, you know, the resurrection of Jesus and the celebration of it is behind us, I would love to think that we still live in the light of that. That the power that raised him from the dead is the power that lives within us and is the power that exists so that we can make a difference. Again, this is why we're here. 855-907-4673, 855-907-4673. You can also go to thatkevinshow.com and click the banner at the top of the page. But when you give your gift, because of technology, you supply your information, the gift is processed, and literally within 24 to 48 hours, a child begins to eat because you gave today. Would you make that difference in that child's life right now? $75 will take care of one child. $150 would take care of two. $300 would care for four. And here's the thing. That doesn't even make sense. That's so silly, stupid good. We should be like running to the phone going, hey, I can't wait to do this. So would you do it? 855-907-4673. 855-907-4673. Or go to thatkevinshow.com.
0: Stick around for more of That Kevin next.
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0: Serving it up with a no-drink minimum. It's That Kevin Show.
1: All right, welcome back. It's That Kevin Show. Very glad to have you with us. We still have a big second hour straight ahead. And I want to say thank you to those of you that have done your part and been so generous in helping us get these children fed and given clean drinking water for the coming year. I'm touched by the outpouring of support and everything that you've done, the way you continue to do this. We passed our goal of 720 children, and we are now headed towards the goal of 1,000 children that we would like to help for the year. And every one of these kids is in need, desperate need of clean drinking water and two meals a day, all of which can be delivered for one child. It can all be delivered for the cost of $75. $75 gives a child 730 meals for the coming year and all the clean drinking water that they can handle. $75 does that. And I want to say thank you to those of you that have been so generous, because it has just shown through in ways that I don't think anybody expected. And when we're talking about, the number of kids that we've helped, and I just want to do the math real quick here. We're talking about having helped 783 kids thus far, and that's just so encouraging, so unbelievable, and so wonderful to be able to look back and say, hey, 784 kids have been helped because people were generous. People listened to the Holy Spirit talking to their heart and saying, hey, we want to make a difference. That means there's 216 kids left that we could still help. And we have until the end of this month. So I there's no reason why we can't do this. $75 will help feed one of them two meals per day for the coming year, 730 meals, and give them all the clean drinking water they can handle. And the clean drinking water is more important than the food in most regards. And then to add to that, not just one meal like a lot of feeding programs do, but to actually do two meals a day, and to give them the carbohydrates and the proteins and the vitamins that they need. Those are the three most important things their body needs. If you've been severely malnourished and starving, your body needs building blocks. And simple carbohydrates and simple proteins start building the cells, and then you add vitamins to that, and you get kind of an immune buildup as well. And now you're talking about a kid that can actually grow. And when they can grow, they can go to school. And when they can go to school, they can learn. And when they learn, they can achieve more than the parents before them. And many of them return back to the places where they grew up to help make the world a better place for them. It is a wonderful program. My wife and I have been part of Food for the Poor for years, and I'm just asking you, take the plunge. Get involved. Give your heart away. Love on a kid. You may never know their name. They may never know yours. But 730 meals later and a whole year's worth of drinking water is going to make a huge difference for them. So just do that. Here's how you do it. 855-907-4673. 4673, 855-907-4673, or you can go to thatkevinshow.com and click the big banner at the top of the page. It has a little girl's face on it. She looks very sad, because she was before we got to her, before Food for the Poor got to her. But after Food for the Poor, she began to grow, and she's having a much better life now. But click that button at the top of the page at thatkevinshow.com. Be as generous as you can, and every gift given this hour will be matched by a very special friend of Food for the Poor, which is very cool, because if you give a $75 gift helping one kid, now two kids are going to eat. If you give a $150 gift helping two kids, now four kids are going to eat, because you give it this hour. 855-907-4673, 855-907-4673, 855-907-4673, or go to thatkevinshow.com, thatkevinshow.com, thatkevinshow.com.
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10: With SRN News, I'm Ron Taylor. Iran's foreign minister says that a lack of trust remains the biggest obstacle in negotiations to end the war. Iranian Foreign Minister Abbas Araghchi said contradictory messages from the U.S. have made Iran reluctant about its intentions in the stalled ceasefire negotiations. President Trump has demanded a major rollback of Iran's nuclear activities, while Iran has said that it has a right to their enriched uranium. Workers on New York's Long Island Railroad are officially on strike, paralyzing the busiest commuter rail system in North America. Labor unions representing about half the system's workers announced the walkout early this morning after negotiations with the MTA failed to produce a new contract. The strike will force the roughly 250,000 people who ride the system each weekday to either work from home or find an alternative route into New York City from Long Island. This is SRN News.
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12: Your 100.7 The Word AccuWeather forecast. Today, expect partial sunshine with breezy conditions in the afternoon and a chance of a late thunderstorm in the area. The high will reach 79. Tonight will be mostly clear with a low of 50. Tomorrow will bring partly sunny skies, breezy and pleasant weather, but with gusty winds and low humidity, increasing the wildfire risk. The high will be 74. Moving on to Monday, winds will become strong, bringing cooler temperatures. There will be a couple of showers in the morning, followed by intervals of clouds and sunshine in the afternoon with a high of 55. I'm AccuWeather meteorologist Joe Lundberg for 100.7 The Word.
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0: 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Everything you need to know about the top headlines of the day and a perspective that will give you some eternity to it. 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It's Kevin McCullough, Monday through Friday, on That Kevin Show. And now, from the Connors and Sullivan Broadcast Studios, the man who is not what he wants to be, but is way grateful that he's not who he used to be, here, the
1: glad to have you with us for the Thursday edition. It is always a pleasure to welcome you. I am so grateful for every single one of you listening. 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I'm full of thanksgiving. 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That's the goal of why That Kevin Show exists. So we're grateful. Just want to say thank you. And as always, so appreciative of the fact that you're here. 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Subscribe to That Kevin Show and tell your friends. It's a lot of fun. We have some breaking news at the top of the show today here. Iran thinks that it's tricking and fooling the world. This is why they have yet to surrender. They believe that they are able to bait and switch. They believe that they are able to bluff the president of the United States. They believe that they are able to do all kinds of things that they're not really able to do. But they think they can. And their latest scheme has been this: sanctioned tankers that have been dressed up and disguised as Iraqi vessels are trying to move hundreds of millions of dollars in Iranian crude as President Donald Trump doubles down on the blockade, squeezing Tehran's oil lifeline, according to maritime intelligence. The intelligence claims that a group of U.S. sanctioned tankers were falsifying their location data to come off as anchored off of Iraq while secretly loading Iranian oil at Iranian ports. And there's all this technical stuff about which ships are doing this. This came as Trump said Wednesday that he'll keep Iran under a naval blockade until it agrees to a deal that addresses U.S. concerns about the nuclear program. You don't get to keep

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2: The vessels reemerge to suggest a legitimate Iraqi origin for the cargo. The U.S. blockade on Iranian ports began April 13th. The blockade has unfolded in stages, starting with naval deployments, restricting maritime enforcement, and our intelligence is saying that more than 2 dozen tankers are confined west of Hormuz as of Wednesday, with the blockade cutting Iran oil loadings. Now, here's how the mullahs, the real ugly guys in Iran, are responding to it. Iran's Mohammad Ghalibaf slammed U.S. policymakers Wednesday, including Secretary Scott Bessent, over the impacts of the U.S. blockade. The parliamentary speaker cited junk evidence and blamed the Treasury for pushing up oil prices. If it's such junk evidence, then why are you commenting on it? And then Ghalibaf went on X and said, 3 days in and no well has exploded. 3 days in since when? You've been blockaded since April 13th, pal. You can try to push off your propaganda, but it's not working. Anyway, so that their latest scheme has been uncovered. Pretend to be Iraqi ships, fill up with oil, and still try to get through the blockade. Guess who's on to them? Yeah. And it would have been like $800 million in earnings that they would have gotten had they been able to be successful. So, very interesting situation there. And Iran's leader, we're getting reports, has resurfaced. Despite questions about his health, and he's signaling no retreat on the core military programs. Ayatollah Mojtaba Khamenei, while reportedly in questionable health, issued a statement online. This is the way they've been doing it, because I think the dude can't chew vegetables. But whoever's posing as him vows the Islamic Republic would protect its nuclear and missile capabilities and draws a hard line as tensions remain high. Khamenei also escalated his rhetoric against, well, whoever did it, against Washington, saying the only place for the American military in the Persian Gulf is at the bottom of its waters. By Allah's help and power, the bright future of the Persian Gulf region will be a future without America, one serving the progress, comfort, and prosperity of its people. We and our neighbors across the waters of the Persian Gulf and the Gulf of Oman share a common destiny. Foreigners who come from thousands of kilometers away to act with greed and malice have no place in it except at the bottom of its waters. The dude is surrounded and he's a vegetable. I don't think he's writing these things. And the guys that are so desperate for power, they think this is the way to project it. He said the foreigners who greedily commit evil in the Middle East from thousands of kilometers away have no place in it except depths of waters. 90 million brave and honorable Iranian compatriots consider all of the capabilities of identity, spirituality, humanity, science, industry, and basic and new technologies from nano and bio to nuclear and missile as their national capital and will guard them like water, land, and air. That is so odd to hear him say. Because I think that 90 million Iranians would dump Khamenei and would throw him over a boat in a heartbeat. They've not been allowed to. They've been told that they're not going to be allowed to. They have had guns pointed in their faces and said, don't say that you would like to. He sure is confident of the people of Iran when I don't know that they're confident in him at all. Kevin McCullough asking, how do we live? Coming up next.
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0: Kevin McCullough. I said it at the beginning of the last segment. I'm going to say it throughout the show today. I'm so grateful for you, friend, for you being there, for you telling others, for us continuing to have stations added to the show and new places getting our conversations every day. And I just want you to know, without you, none of it would be possible. We're very, very grateful. Grateful to God, grateful to you. And I'm grateful that we get to every day think collectively about how we live in today's circumstances. We live in a culture that is obviously saturated with self, saturated with everything about pleasing ourselves. And so to say that we love God, that we read His Word, that we want to follow Him is an unusual thing, to say the least. So how do we stay on that mission, given the culture that we're in? That's what we discuss in this segment every single day. Mark Hollenbach is back with us, from the Phoenix area. Camelback Christian Church is his church in Scottsdale, Arizona. And, we'll tell you more about how you can connect with them in a bit. But Mark, we've been looking at what you've called the biblical attribute of God's power. And we have seen some really amazing applications, each day. We're going to 2 Corinthians today. What are we going to see here?
1: Well, today we're going to look at where Paul deals with his issue, what he called his thorn in the flesh. Hmm. And people have, over 2,000 years, have said, what was Paul dealing with? We're never told. He never tells us what he was dealing with. But that's not really the issue. The issue is what God told him in light of that thorn in the flesh. And what God told him was, my power is made perfect in weakness. Hmm. And it's just a law of God, as true as the law of gravity, that my power is made perfect in weakness. And I want to give that some context. Let's read a little bit out of 2 Corinthians 10.
0: Sure.
1: Where Paul received these incredible revelations. And then I'm going to pick it up in the middle of verse 7 in 2 Corinthians 10, where he says this: therefore, in order to keep me from becoming conceited, I was given a thorn in my flesh, a messenger of Satan, to torment me. To torment me. Three times I pleaded with the Lord to take it away from me, but he said, my grace is sufficient for you, for my power is made perfect in weakness. Therefore, I will boast all the more gladly about my weaknesses so that Christ's power may rest on me. That is why, for Christ's sake, I delight in weaknesses, in insults, in hardships, in persecutions, in difficulties. And then this statement, for when I am weak, then I am strong.
0: Hmm.
1: And yeah, just that amazing statement that the Lord revealed to Paul, my grace is sufficient for you, for my power is made perfect in weakness. And it tends to flip the coin over as to the way we tend to want to deal with our weaknesses and our thorns in the flesh, so to speak. We want to get rid of them. And especially, as Paul calls it here, a torment. To torment me. And so just a couple things to as far as takeaways and truths that we can pick up from this. First one, grace over relief. God often answers prayer by providing grace to endure rather than removing the hardship.
0: Mm.
1: And I want the relief. You know, I want to take the aspirin. I want the pain medication. And that's kind of what Paul went to God with. I want the relief. And God came back with, because it sounds reasonable. It sounds reasonable to me. Yeah. Even Jesus in the garden, what is it? If it be thy will, if it be thy will, may this cup pass from me. But he said, but not my will, but thy will. And so Paul learns this lesson, my grace, my power is made perfect in weakness. I'll stop there. Let you comment and weigh in a little bit here.
0: Well, I think that, you know, weakness is one of those things. Weakness is the pain, suffering for the believer is the toughest thing that I ever have to field questions about. Because it's if God is good, then why do his people suffer?
1: Right.
0: And I lost my mom to cancer when I was 17. My wife lost her mom to cancer when she was in her mid-20s. There's a degree of suffering that we are never fully going to be able to explain or to understand. But to know that Christ's power is being perfected in us at least gives me some hope that there's purpose for that.
1: Yes, absolutely. And to me, that's the lesson here that Paul learned in this with his thorn in the flesh, that God is in this, that Paul basically getting, what you had said, the purpose in the weakness, it's not a hindrance, but a requirement for God's power to be fully manifested in our lives. Exactly what you're talking about.
0: Right.
1: Kind of what is weakness in this context? In this context, it's something Paul can't control. And we tend to be control freaks. We want to control everything in our lives. And this is something Paul, and I think Paul's personality, I think we can pick up on that very quickly. He wanted, and there's nothing wrong with that. Paul can't control this. There wasn't a cure for it. He couldn't hire an attorney. He couldn't call the police. It's something in Paul's life that will remain, at least for the time being. And so Paul is faced with the question, how can anything good come from this thorn in the flesh? Paul wanted strength on his terms. But if we're going to fight and win the battles that the Lord has in store, they must be fought with his strength, on his terms, not on my strength, not on our strength, but on his strength and his terms. And that's getting back to the statement again, what the Lord says to Paul, my grace is sufficient for you. And I've been in ministry a few decades now, and how many times I've been in hospital rooms and praying for people's healing and life and death matters and just pray this prayer over people that God's grace is sufficient for this. We might want the healing, but we don't know exactly what you're talking about as far as, your mom and your wife's mom, and we don't know God's purposes and plans. And we don't. So absolutely. That God's grace is sufficient for what we face.
0: And I can add that for those of you listening, that it may sound trite, it isn't. I absolutely know that even though there has been suffering and pain in seasons of my life, I also absolutely know that when I have used that opportunity to lean into God, to turn toward him, to say, this isn't about me. This is about what I need to learn from you. That grace has come flooding in, that the sufficiency, it hasn't erased all of the sorrow or all of the pain, but it has given me a foundation to believe and to know and to walk with that goes far beyond, any human comfort or level of encouragement or anything like that I've ever experienced. And that may sound, absolutely, like I said, very counterintuitive, but I know that it's true, Mark.
1: Right.
0: I know that
1: right.
0: It's true. And I think one of the hardest things for non-believers to be able to dispute is the fact that God is active and that he's at work and that there are answers to prayers that he answers every single day, and yep, that he can for them too.
1: Yep. Yeah, Job, after all that happened to Job, Job never got the answer to the why question.
0: Right.
1: Why all that happened. What Job got at the end of the book, Job got God's presence.
0: Which is better than why.
1: Exactly.
0: It's better than one.
1: That is exact, and you know, that is always better than the answer to the why question. Yeah. God's presence in whatever we
0: do. The answer to the why question we think we need. We don't.
1: Right.
0: We just need the power source.
1: Absolutely.
0: And when we're plugged into God, then that overcomes all of it. All right. Wow, what a fantastic first 4 days. We wrap all this up tomorrow looking at 1 Peter, a couple of different passages there. Mark, I can't wait to see what we do in that. And thank you for this very convicting week and challenge of helping us think along these lines.
1: Thank you, Kevin. Look forward to tomorrow.
0: You got it. Kevin McCullough coming right back from New York. Don't go away.
2: Stick around for more of That Kevin next.
3: With SRN News, I'm Ron Taylor. President Trump says he's not yet made a decision on whether a major sale of U.S. arms to Taiwan can move forward following his 3-day visit to China. The president spoke to reporters Friday as he flew back on Air Force One. His administration has authorized the sale, but it has yet to proceed. China opposes the deal and has suggested that Washington's relationship with the self-governing island is the key factor in China-U.S. relations. The president also has raised a potential 3-way nuclear deal involving the U.S., Russia, and China. The Justice Department seeks the death penalty for the man accused of fatally shooting 2 staff members of the Israeli embassy in Washington outside a Jewish museum a year ago. Prosecutors disclosed the decision in a court filing yesterday. Elias Rodriguez faces federal hate crime and murder charges in the killings of Yaron Levinsky and Sarah Milgram last May. This is SRN News.
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5: Your 100.7 The Word AccuWeather forecast. Today, expect partial sunshine with breezy conditions in the afternoon and a chance of a late thunderstorm in the area. The high will reach 79. Tonight will be mostly clear with a low of 50. Tomorrow will bring partly sunny skies, breezy and pleasant weather, but with gusty winds and low humidity, increasing the wildfire risk. The high will be 74. Moving on to Monday, winds will become strong, bringing cooler temperatures. There will be a couple of showers in the morning, followed by intervals of clouds and sunshine in the afternoon with a high of 55. I'm AccuWeather meteorologist Joe Lundberg for 100.7 The Word.
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0: thank you for being here. And thank you, thank you, thank you. Man, I'm full of Thanksgiving today. It's like Thanksgiving Day at That Kevin Show. And why not? We have such good things to be thankful for. But I just before I went on the mic here, I just got notified that we got another 18 kids taken care of yesterday for our campaign for food for the poor, meaning 18 more kids are now going to eat two meals a day and have clean drinking water, all the clean drinking water they can handle for the coming year. And friends, when I think about this and I say, wow, what an incredible thing that people have done. We are at 932 children, and I would like to get to 1,000 children before the end of the week. If we just had a few more people step up and say, yeah, I can do $75 and take care of a child for the coming year. Imagine being able to say that as a community, we helped 1,000 children be fed 2,000 meals, two meals a day for all of 2027 and clean drinking water, or all of 2026 and clean drinking water as much as they need, when many of them don't have any ability to do anything other than that. They don't have clean water supplies. They don't have clean food supplies. They don't have people making them the kind of food that they need. So it's very, very excellent that we have helped feed 932 children. And friends, let's go. 68 kids. That's all we've got. That's all we've got to hit that 1,000 child mark. How many of you could do something right now? 855-907-4673. 855-907-4673. I would love to see 1,000 children be fed and given clean drinking water for the coming year. It would make my heart so happy. And my kids, they hear me talking about this because the show, you know, I'm on right now as they're getting out of school, and when their mom's picking them up, sometimes they're listening to the show, and they ask me later and they said, Dad, how close are we getting? And to know that we're, you know, 68 kids away, I don't want to leave one of them out. And by the way, friends, if you are one of these people that your company would like to do something significant for humanitarian reasons, it's a $5,100 gift to get us there. There are companies that will, you know, maybe you run a small business and you're looking for a tax write-off of some sort. $5,100, we'll get there. But I need you to help us. So if you can do $75 and feed one child, if you can do $5,100 and feed all 68 kids, we need both and everything in between. I think someone gave a gift yesterday of close to $1,300. That's huge. If we just had four more of you, we would get there. But please, please, please consider, ask yourself right now, is there a way, call your spouse, is there a way that we could right now care for, you know, and fill in the blank, however many kids you think you might want to do? Because getting to 1,000 kids would be just mind-blowing. Just a crazy, good, happy experience. Because think about, and I've been there, by the way, friends. I don't know that I've told this story in the last few days, but I've been with Food for the Poor in the countries where they work. Several of them. Haiti, Jamaica. Colleagues of mine have been in Guatemala, El Salvador, some of the places where Honduras. So we go and we see with our own eyes the good that they're doing. But having said that, what's really cool about this is that when I did see, 1 year that this one town that we were at, and we drove out of the town in our little, you know, four wheel drive bus to get up to the mountain. We drove as far as we could. We got out and had to walk, I think it was another like 2 miles. Into the wilderness. When we got to the town where it was, there was this old pastor who was trying to run a school class, and he had about 6 or 8 kids, most of them little girls, cute little Haitian girls wearing, you know, like little yellow dresses, probably the only clothes that they owned. And he was, you know, sitting, they were all sitting on little, you know, wood stubs, and he's trying to help them memorize something. And we went into the town, which was just a few hundred feet away. And, you know, the town, it's hard to describe it as a town because the homes were just garbage kind of coupled together with zinc roofing. And it was very neat. Everything was very kind of in order, but it was not appropriate. So, and they didn't have clean drinking water. They had this nasty, nasty little watering hole that I saw dogs and stuff in, and I was like, ah. And that's where the kids go and get their water. So we came back, and when I was just down in New York at the time, and we did a whole campaign. We got them a water filtration system, and we got all the kids on the feeding program. And I went back a year later. Friends, you should have seen the difference in that town. It was like a real home town. And they had extended the road all the way into the town over that period of time. It filled my heart up. It made me cry. That's what we're doing. We're feeding and giving clean drinking water to people. 855-907-4673. 855-907-4673. 855-907-4673. Kevin McCullough coming right back.
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1: Welcome back. It's That Kevin Show from Times Square. So glad to have you with us and always thankful that you are interested in assisting us in what we're doing by trying to help feed those who are hungry and get clean drinking water to those who are desperately thirsty.
2: No tenía una bolsa de atol sobre la mesa. No tenía una cantidad de frijoles. No tenía maíz.
3: Before, I didn't have rice. I didn't have beans. I couldn't give my children anything. And since they opened the door of the center, I now have food at my table. And I am not crying out of sadness. I am crying because I'm so thankful and happy.
1: This is the story that we hear time and time again from people that Food for the Poor have been helping. And friends, you by extension have been part of that help. If you've already helped us feed several hundred children this spring, thank you for your generosity. But Paul Jacobs from Food for the Poor, we know of at least 243 additional kids that are hungry, that are just as hungry as the original group that we were trying to help. And now we want to try to rush aid to them as well.
4: 243 children hungry, acute, severe malnutrition, not eating every day. 243 children whose lives, their futures, and their physical health have been compromised because of abject poverty and because they do not eat every day. 243 futures that have been put on hold for nothing more than simply not necessarily lack of government intervention, which is certainly an issue there, lack of education, which is certainly an issue. No, it's just the fact that they need food. They need to be able to eat, and they need to be able to have water, safe water that is not making them sick with every sip. And you're accessing that dream, that prayer right now with every generous gift. You're helping hundreds of parents like Maria Maribel, who says, I'm not crying tears of sadness because I've been helped. This is tears of joy. And those tears still stain our shirts when we think about it, because to be honest with you, how many years did she watch her children go without? And your gift right now, generous, compassionate gift to provide either $150 for two children like Maria Maribel's or a $300 gift for four children. Every size gift that you give, any type of gift that you give, regardless of what size, it's going to turn around and help twice as many children because of a match right now. But please, we need you to help us with any amount of these 243 kids. I dare say if you want to provide for all 243, we welcome you to do that. But we know it's going to take a lot of you doing the best that you can to help these next few hundred children eat every day.
1: I am so grateful for those of you that have jumped in and said, hey, I want to help. Some of you, it's the first time you've ever done it. And I'm going to tell you, as someone who's been giving to Food for the Poor for over 20 years, the joy doesn't get smaller. The more you do, the more the joy you have, because I've seen with my own eyes, I've had the humbling privilege of traveling with Paul and some of the team from Food for the Poor to some of the places that we've helped. And I've watched with my own eyes as communities have literally been transformed. You may not have heard Paul and I talk about a little town called Kadwa, but it's this little town outside of Port-au-Prince. You drive for about 185 days, and when you get to the end of, yeah, I'm kidding. It seems like that's that long. But when you get to the end of that road, the road just stops, and then you walk another 2 miles, and then you're eventually kind of into the area where the town of Kadwa is, or at least was. And you go and you see what this little town is dealing with, and lack of clean water, lack of food, lack of electricity, you know, a lot of problems on a lot of different levels. And you come back, as I did, and you challenge your listeners, hey, let's get them some clean drinking water. Let's get them a food program for the kids. And you do that. And then you go back a year later or 2 years later, and you see the difference that it's made. The kids that were listless and kind of just barely existing are running around playing, and they're squealing, and they're saying, Mister, come taste my delicious water. And I'm like, I've never heard water described as delicious before, but if what you've been drinking has stinky stuff in it, then, you know, clean water tastes pretty good. And at the end of the day, you see this entire, what I would call, flourishing community, which, friends, if we're not here as agents of the gospel to help people flourish, what are we here for? Why do we preach the gospel? So that they flourish spiritually. Well, Jesus said you have to help them flourish physically too, that we are to help feed those who are hungry. And that's what Food for the Poor does. Unapologetically, gratefully, graciously, in the love of Christ with every child that they reach. But they make such a huge difference. And even across the greater Caribbean and Latin American arena, when Jamaica had its devastating hurricane this last year, the government of Jamaica reached out to Food for the Poor and said, would you spearhead the relief efforts? Because they knew they could trust Food for the Poor to do it right, to do it in a way that was most effective, and to get the most help to the most people as quickly as possible. That's the kind of folks we're talking about. And this is why they become such a dear organization to me, and somebody that my whole family cares very much about, making sure that we're able to continue to help. We've talked a lot about the places like Haiti and Guatemala and El Salvador. The reason we talk about them is because there's no one that you turn on the mainstream media. They're not talking about this. They're forgotten to the rest of the world, but they're not forgotten to Jesus. They're not forgotten to the people that live there. And we can be literally the hands and feet of Jesus, bringing them this food, bringing them this clean water in a way that truly blesses them. And I would like to think that as we get deeper into spring and, you know, the resurrection of Jesus and the celebration of it is behind us, I would love to think that we still live in the light of that. That the power that raised him from the dead is the power that lives within us and is the power that exists so that we can make a difference. Again, this is why we're here. 855-907-4673, 855-907-4673. You can also go to thatkevinshow.com and click the banner at the top of the page. But when you give your gift, because of technology, you supply your information, the gift is processed, and literally within 24 to 48 hours, a child begins to eat because you gave today. Would you make that difference in that child's life right now? $75 will take care of one child. $150 would take care of two. $300 would care for four. And here's the thing. That doesn't even make sense. That's so silly, stupid good. We should be like running to the phone going, hey, I can't wait to do this. So would you do it? 855-907-4673. 855-907-4673. Or go to thatkevinshow.com.
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0: 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It's That Kevin Show.
1: All right, welcome back. It's That Kevin Show. Very glad to have you with us. We still have a big second hour straight ahead. And I want to say thank you to those of you that have done your part and been so generous in helping us get these children fed and given clean drinking water for the coming year. I'm touched by the outpouring of support and everything that you've done, the way you continue to do this. We passed our goal of 720 children, and we are now headed towards the goal of 1,000 children that we would like to help for the year. And every one of these kids is in need, desperate need of clean drinking water and two meals a day, all of which can be delivered for one child, It can all be delivered for the cost of $75. $75 gives a child 730 meals for the coming year and all the clean drinking water that they can handle. $75 does that. And I want to say thank you to those of you that have been so generous, because it has just shown through in ways that I don't think anybody expected. And when we're talking about, the number of kids that we've helped, and I just want to do the math real quick here. We're talking about having helped 783 kids thus far, and that's just so encouraging, so unbelievable, and so wonderful to be able to look back and say, hey, 784 kids have been helped because people were generous. People listened to the Holy Spirit talking to their heart and saying, hey, we want to make a difference. That means there's 216 kids left that we could still help. And we have until the end of this month. So I there's no reason why we can't do this. $75 will help feed one of them two meals per day for the coming year, 730 meals, and give them all the clean drinking water they can handle. And the clean drinking water is more important than the food in most regards. And then to add to that, not just one meal like a lot of feeding programs do, but to actually do two meals a day, and to give them the carbohydrates and the proteins and the vitamins that they need. Those are the three most important things their body needs. If you've been severely malnourished and starving, your body needs building blocks. And simple carbohydrates and simple proteins start building the cells, and then you add vitamins to that, and you get kind of an immune buildup as well. And now you're talking about a kid that can actually grow. And when they can grow, they can go to school. And when they can go to school, they can learn. And when they learn, they can achieve more than the parents before them. And many of them return back to the places where they grew up to help make the world a better place for them. It is a wonderful program. My wife and I have been part of Food for the Poor for years, and I'm just asking you, take the plunge. Get involved. Give your heart away. Love on a kid. You may never know their name. They may never know yours. But 730 meals later and a whole year's worth of drinking water is going to make a huge difference for them. So just do that. Here's how you do it. 855-907-4673, 855-907-4673, or you can go to thatkevinshow.com and click the big banner at the top of the page. 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She looks very sad. because she was before we got to her, before Food for the Poor got to her. But after Food for the Poor, she began to grow, and she's having a much better life now. 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
14: With SRN News, I'm Bob Agnew in Washington. Iran's foreign minister says a lack of trust remains the biggest obstacle in negotiations to end the war with the United States. President Trump earlier this week dismissed Iran's latest formal proposal as what he called garbage. The president has demanded a major rollback of Iran's nuclear activities. Iran insists that it has the right to enrich uranium. President Trump says the country simply must abandon any thought of ever having a nuclear weapon. Workers on New York's Long Island Railroad are on strike, paralyzing the busiest commuter rail system in North America. Labor unions, representing about half the system's workers, announced a walkout early today after negotiations with the Metropolitan Transportation Authority failed to produce a new contract. The Supreme Court has rejected Virginia's bid to restore a congressional map that would have given Democrats a chance to pick up four additional seats in the House of Representatives. This is SRN News.
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16: Your 100.7 The Word AccuWeather forecast today. Expect partial sunshine with breezy conditions in the afternoon and a chance of a late thunderstorm in the area. The high will reach 79. Tonight will be mostly clear with a low of 50. Tomorrow will bring partly sunny skies, breezy and pleasant weather, but with gusty winds and low humidity, increasing the wildfire risk. The high will be 74. Moving on to Monday, winds will become strong, bringing cooler temperatures. There will be a couple of showers in the morning, followed by intervals of clouds and sunshine in the afternoon with a high of 55. I'm AccuWeather meteorologist Joe Lundberg for 100.7 The Word.
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21: 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I don't need to edit it. I don't need to add to it. I don't need to subtract from it. I don't need to apologize for it. I need to just proclaim it and stand back and watch God work. That's true. Our job is to let the lion out of the cage.
20: I'm your host, David James. Pastor Greg Laurie is the senior pastor of Harvest Christian Fellowship in Southern California and Hawaii, and the featured speaker of the Harvest Crusades. Right now, Lincoln Brewster is here to share the power of the name of Jesus on Refresh.

0: You're listening to Refresh with Pastor Greg Laurie, where we explore the message in the music. Hey, it's been said that the gospel is so profound that the wisest theologians will never exhaust its riches. And it's so simple, even a child can understand it. Pastor Greg breaks it down this way.
1: What does the word gospel mean? Good news. Now, this is very important. To fully appreciate the good news, I have to first know the bad news. We've all heard these good news, bad news jokes over the years. I heard one, two old guys were wondering if there's baseball in heaven. So they made a deal that if one of them died before the other, he would somehow communicate back from heaven if there's baseball there. So one of the guys died and his buddy Joe was left on earth. And one day, you know, he speaks to his friend Joe from the heavens. This is a true story. Clearly it isn't. He speaks to his friend Joe from heaven and says, Joe, I have some good news and some bad news. Joe says, what's the good news? Joe, the good news is there is baseball in heaven. Well, Joe, being the great baseball fan he was overjoyed to hear that. Then his buddy said, now the bad news, you're pitching on Friday. That's so good. So the gospel is good news, but before I can appreciate it, I have to know the bad news. All right, what's the bad news? We are all sinners separated from God. And no matter how good we try to be or how moral we try to be or even how religious we try to be, we still fall short of God's standards. Now, understand, when you tell a person who's not a Christian that they have sinned, they're not going to know what you're talking about. So you're going to have to define the terms for them. In Ephesians 2:1, it says, you were dead in trespasses and sins. Two different words are used. First, there's the word trespass. That means crossing a line. To commit a trespass is to do something God has told you not to do. That's one translation of sin. But the other word that's used there in Ephesians, when it says trespasses and sins, this word comes from a Greek word that means to miss the mark. And it goes back to the first century version of archery, okay? So we are firing the arrows at the target. And let's just say you and I decided to have a contest, and we each had 10 arrows. And so you walked up to the target, and you got 9 out of 10 arrows in the bullseye. And only one arrow went outside of the bullseye. Then I walked up, and I fired all 10 arrows, and I missed the target altogether. I missed the mark and you missed the mark, right? So you say, yeah, but I got more in than you got in, so I win. No. To miss the mark means we've missed God's standard. What is God's standard? You ready for this? Absolute perfection. So granted, some have sinned more than others. We'll concede that point. But one sin is enough to keep you out of heaven because God doesn't grade on the curve. And this sort of refutes the argument, but I'm a good person. Well, you know, maybe you are a good person to some degree, but you're not good enough, you see, because you've fallen short. That's why he sent Jesus. And only Jesus was qualified to bridge the gap between a holy God and sinful humanity.

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0: Jeremy Camp on Refresh with Pastor Greg Laurie, the teacher on the television program Harvest with Greg Laurie. Find out where to tune in at harvest.org. Much has been written and said about the search for truth over the centuries. Yet, Pastor Greg reminds us how grace and truth are found in none other than Jesus Christ.
1: The days of cultural Christianity are over. What do I mean by that? Well, there was a time in America, especially closer to our birth, when we had a strong Judeo-Christian ethic in our culture. It was in everything that we did. And as we've gotten away from this, we don't see cultural Christianity like we used to see it. And there was a time when you'd go up to someone and tell them about Jesus and not say, I'm already a Christian. But, you know, a lot of people don't say that anymore. Hey, man, just eat, drink, and be merry. Let's just have fun and forget about it. And I read an interesting article in USA Today that talked about the fastest growing religious group in America. You want to know who they are? They're called the nuns. Not N-U-N-S, but N-O-N-E-S, the nuns. According to this article, this religious group doesn't have any faith affiliation, but they're the nation's second largest category, second only to Catholics. They outnumber the top Protestant denomination, the Southern Baptist. What do the nuns believe? This article says nothing in particular. They're just open to spirituality. You ever engage a person about Jesus and they'll say, well, I'm into spirituality. That's who the nuns are. They believe in reincarnation and astrology. And 58% of them feel a deep connection with nature and the earth. Guess what? There's nothing new under the sun. This goes back thousands of years. So how do you reach a culture like this? The same way the first century church reached them. The answer is simply this, with a powerful message of the gospel of Jesus Christ. That's what our culture needs to hear. Paul says in Romans 1:16, I am not ashamed of the gospel of Christ, for it is the power of God and our salvation to everyone who believes. Listen, the gospel is filled with power. I don't need to edit it. I don't need to add to it. I don't need to subtract from it. I don't need to apologize for it. I need to just proclaim it and stand back and watch God work. That's true.

0: Big Daddy Weave, the Lion and the Lamb here on Refresh. It's David James along with Pastor Greg. And Greg, you've been an enthusiastic supporter of contemporary Christian music since its earliest days. So why does this music touch hearts like it does?
1: Well, I just love music to start with. And I think of certain songs that I've listened to over the years that are like the soundtrack of my life. And I'll hear one tune, say, by the Beatles or the Beach Boys or whoever, and a memory comes back. Oh, yes, I remember what was happening then. Sometimes they're not great memories, and sometimes they're good ones. But Christian music, when we take music and use it to glorify God, we're taking music and using it for its intended purpose. It's a gift to us from God, and when we offer it back to God as praise and worship, it's powerful. You know, the Bible tells the story of King Saul. He was rebelling against God, and he would be tormented by demons. And David, who was quite a musician, would come and play a stringed instrument, and it would calm King Saul down. There's something about the power of music that's offered to bring glory to God that can touch us in a way that is so profound and so significant. So, yes, I had a front row seat watching Christian music come into being, or at least contemporary Christian music. I saw the first wave of bands that came along, artists like Larry Norman, Love Song, many others to follow, and to the present day. And I really have to say, I love so much of the new contemporary Christian music, the beautiful praise and worship. It comforts you when you're down. It lifts you up when you need encouragement. It has scripture in it so many times that point you back to God. So yes, I love to listen to music. I think it's very refreshing.
0: Right on, Pastor Greg. Thank you. The Bible instructs us to be prepared to give an answer to everyone who asks you to give the reason for the hope that you have. And it's no wonder, says Pastor Greg, as the opportunities to share our faith, they're all around us.
1: Jesus said, "Lift up your eyes, the fields are white to harvest." Now, sometimes we'll ask someone if they want to believe in Jesus Christ, and they say, "No." Okay. Sometimes we ask someone, do they want to believe in Jesus Christ? And they say, "Yes." And sometimes someone who isn't a believer asks us how to come to Christ. And then there are times when you think you've made no progress, and actually you've made more than you thought. That's why Paul says, one sows, another waters. God gives the increase. We all play a role in the salvation of others. Some of us sow the seed through our godly living. Others water the seed through maybe something we said or did for a person and mentioned our faith. And others reap where others have sowed and watered. But I think there comes a moment when you got to just grab it. I read an interesting story in the paper a while back about a fisherman who was testing an outboard propeller on a lake in Ohio. There in the cove, he saw a giant muskellunge fish lurking near the surface. So the fisherman motored toward the fish and cast his line unsuccessfully a number of times, and finally this massive fish disappeared. And so he came back to the cove about a half hour later. And there's that fish again. And this time he thinks, you know, I don't know if I can snag this fish with a line. So he puts on a leather glove and he cruises up and reaches down and grabs the fish with his hand right behind the gills and yanks it into the boat. He caught it by hand. If he had caught it with the proper equipment, it would have been a world record. It was 53 pounds. When he was asked later by a reporter what happened, he humbly replied, "Well, it was at the right place at the right time, and I was fool enough to grab it." I like that. That's how we need to be. Just be fool enough to grab it. I'm going to ask this person right now if they want to accept Jesus Christ. What's the worst thing that can happen? They'll say no. What's the best thing that can happen? They'll say yes. And maybe they'll say later, but it's progress. So we want to have that same attitude as we go fishing for men, because Jesus said, "Follow me and you'll become a fisher of men."

0: 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I'm David James, music from Elevation Worship, and Phil Wickham. Coming up.
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0: Pastor Greg and I are so happy you're with us here today for Refresh. It's a time to be encouraged by the wisdom we find in God's Word and in the songs we hear every day. So when a doctor asks you, where does it hurt? Well, they want to find the source of your pain, right? Well, learning what caused Jesus to hurt helps us understand His heart for us. So says Pastor Greg.
2: What has been your most painful moment in life so far? You know, little kids scratch their knees and they get an owie. But then as you get older, you have injuries, the painful moments. What's your worst? Maybe it had something to do with a dentist and the words root canal. Might have been something to do with a doctor. It might have been an accident, something that happened. But look at the most painful moment of Jesus. And you'll say, well, yeah, it's when he was crucified. As horrible as that was, I don't think that was his most painful moment. Physical pain is awful. It's dreadful. But there are actually pains that are worse than physical. Sometimes it's a pain of rejection or betrayal or abandonment. When the wife says to her husband, I want a divorce. When the husband says to the wife, I'm having an affair. When the child says to the parent, I don't want God in my life. It cuts like a knife. Then there's the pain of losing a loved one. That's very deep pain. But God the Father has felt this pain. He lost a loved one, if you will, when he watched humanity murder his son. And the son, of course, lost fellowship or communication temporarily with the Father. And that, I believe, was the most painful moment of Jesus. When he bore the sin of the entire planet upon himself. As awful as the crucifixion was, it's nothing compared to bearing the sin of all of humanity. Now understand, Jesus, he was a strong young man. He was in the prime of life, 33 years old. He was a carpenter by trade. And that meant that he chopped down trees and built homes and built furniture and knew how to put his back to a task. He was a strong individual. And so he was up to the task, but yet, after a man has been scourged by a Roman whip 39 times, opening up his body and exposing his muscle and even vital organs, and then being forced to carry a 300-pound cross beam, that would be hard for any man, no matter what shape he was in. And as bad as that wasn't the worst moment of all, but it was when he was hung on that cross and God's judgment had to be poured out upon him.

0: So glad you've tuned in today for Refresh with Pastor Greg Laurie. Hi, I'm David James. When we consider God's grace towards us, Pastor Greg says it can be overwhelming how amazing that grace really is.
1: John 19, we read Jesus bearing his cross went to a place called the place of a skull, which is called in Hebrew Golgotha, where they crucified him, two others with him, one on each side, Jesus in the center. Now, this is very interesting. I think you can make a pretty good case for Jesus was not supposed to go on that cross. In fact, the man that was probably supposed to go on that cross was Barabbas. Understand, we call these guys that were crucified next to Jesus the thieves on the cross, and we'll refer to them as that because it's familiar, but the truth is that the word used there to describe them is far more severe than a thief. Rome did not crucify thieves in general. They crucified people who were guilty of the worst crimes, and in the mind of Rome, the worst crime was to be an insurrectionist. In other words, to try to overthrow Rome. So these men were most likely murderers who would go out and murder Roman soldiers and try to cause chaos and confusion in the empire. They wanted Rome driven out of the land of Israel. And so they were each crucified. And I think that center cross was probably reserved for Barabbas because he was the worst of the lot. And you remember the reason he didn't go to the cross was because he was pardoned by Pilate. Pilate was trying to get out of condemning Jesus to death, and there was a tradition that they would release someone at the Passover, and so Pilate gave the bloodthirsty crowd a choice. The religious leaders infiltrated the crowd and got them to scream out for Barabbas instead of Jesus, and Jesus was then sent to die. He effectively was dying on someone else's cross, Barabbas's cross, but really, if you want to get technical, he was dying on our cross. Those other guys who were crucified next to him were there for their personal crimes. Jesus was there for the crimes of all humanity. They were there against their will. He was there because he willingly went. They were held to their crosses by nails. He was held to his cross by love. And initially, both thieves cry out, "If he's really the Son of God, let him come down from there at once." They both joined in the chorus of mockery. But then, according to Luke's gospel, Jesus says, "Father, forgive them, for they know not what they do." And one of the thieves believes on the spot. And Jesus gave those beautiful words, and they reverberated through the hardened heart of one of those criminals. And his hardened heart began to soften, and his conscience was resensitized. And he believed and said, "Lord, remember me when you come into your kingdom." And Jesus said, "Today you will be with me in paradise." Wow. Just shows how God's grace is so amazing.

0: The amazing grace of Jesus. Phil Wickham on Refresh. You know, it really is great to be encouraged each week on Refresh with these kinds of songs and the message of the gospel built into the music. And that's why we have so many listeners who've decided to support this outreach financially. You know, Pastor Greg, I've noticed that these partners are so thrilled to support programs like Refresh. In fact, they tell us that it really is a joy to be part of this ministry. That's so cool, isn't it?
1: It is. And you know what's happened, Dave, is they've just discovered the joy of giving.
0: Right.
1: God loves a cheerful giver. You know, I think of how much money it will cost a person to go to, say, Disneyland for a day. But, you know, they love the experience of Disney, and they wear their Disney apparel, and, you know, they're just enjoying it. So they're happy about it. They call it the happiest place on earth. Well, look, I can't think of a happier thing to do than to invest in the kingdom of God, not the magic kingdom, the kingdom of God, and see how lives can be changed for time and eternity. But, you know, I can't convince you of this. I can just tell you what the Bible says. But I promise you, on the authority of Scripture, if you learn how to be a generous person, you will experience a degree of happiness and joy that you have not known before, because the Bible specifically promises it. It's more blessed or happy making, says Jesus, to give than it is to receive. So look, I'm telling you about an opportunity to be happy. If you don't want to be happy, you don't have to be. But I can tell you, if you invest in our ministry, there's an opportunity not only to bring joy and happiness into your life, but I think more importantly, the ultimate joy and happiness into other people's lives as they come into a relationship with Jesus Christ.
0: That's right. 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You can also go to harvest.org. I'm David James. Remember, in everything Jesus did and said, he fulfilled the will and the word of God, even being crucified. As Pastor Greg reminds us, he went willingly.
1: You know, death by crucifixion was effectively death by suffocation. You weren't killed by having nails put through your hands and feet, as awful as that was. You really died because you couldn't breathe. And the crucified person would have a little footstep at the base of the cross that they would put their weight upon and lift their body up and get a gulp of air into their lungs. It was very difficult to breathe, much less to speak. And that is why when they wanted the prisoners dead, they would go with a big sledgehammer and break their legs, because then they could no longer support their weight. And they come to Jesus and he's already gone. So they didn't break his legs, did they? But then to make sure he was dead, a soldier thrusts a spear into the side of Christ, and out of it comes blood and water, which would indicate that there's been a complete breakdown of the heart and so forth. And so Jesus was dead, but no one took his life. He said, okay, I'm done. I'm out of here. It's done. In your hands, I commit my spirit. And he leaves. He was in control the whole time. Can you imagine? I mean, you're hanging on the cross. You could have said, you know, I don't want to do this. I don't want to die. And most of all, I don't want to bear the judgment of the Father that these people ought to bear. But he did it. Why did he do it? The Bible says, for the joy that was set before him, he endured the cross, despising the shame, and now is set down on the right hand of God. Something kept him going. What was it? Well, it was you. It was me. It was us. It was all people who would believe in him. I remember when I was in high school, I ran track and field, and you'd have to practice. And I hated to practice. But I remember if there was ever any pretty girls watching, I ran faster. You know, hey, better run fast. Impress her. Well, Jesus wasn't doing this for a pretty girl. He's doing it for ugly sinners. Us. Living in rebellion against him. But that's what motivated him. He did it because there was no other way we would ever be brought into a relationship with the Father. So he goes through with it. I want you to notice that three times on the cross, Jesus addressed the Father. three times. His first words were, Father, forgive them, for they know not what they do. His fourth words were, my God, why have you forsaken me? And his last words were, Father, into your hands I commit my spirit. Jesus addressed the Father at the beginning, the middle, and end of the crucifixion. You know, one day we're going to breathe our last breath. We're going to have our last meal, our last moment on earth, and then we will be in eternity. And I hope we'll be calling on our Father then. And then we go into God's presence.

0: Lead me to the cross, Chris and Conrad, on Refresh. And the cross was necessary to pay for the sins of imperfect people. Time after time in Scripture, we see God's grace poured out over flawed people like you and certainly like me. As Pastor Greg likes to say, Jesus is really good at turning our mess into a message.
1: I don't know about you, but I am a messy person by nature, and my wife, Kathy, is the neatest person who maybe ever walked the earth. So she's always tidying things up, always cleaning things up. So I make messes, and Kathy cleans up the messes. It actually works out pretty well, but sometimes she maybe overdoes it a little bit. You know, the other day she made the bed while I was still in it, and I was missing for a week. I don't know what happened there. No, but seriously, here's her philosophy. When a mess begins to build up, she says, let's get this sorted out now. And I'll say, I'll get to it later. So the result is I have piles of books and things in my office. And let me apply this spiritually. Sometimes we'll let those little sins into our life. Well, I'll get to it later. And we'll let a few more things into our life. Well, I'll deal with it on another occasion. And next thing you know, it's a huge problem that we don't even know how to approach. So you have two approaches in life. You can take the Greg approach, which is let the messes build where they overwhelm you. Or you can take the Kathy approach to life. That's my wife's name, in case you don't know. And constantly be dealing with it. So here's the reality. You want to go to the Lord on a regular basis and ask Him to cleanse you of your sin. Because you sin more than you think you sin. Is this a time in your life where you've allowed things to clutter your spiritual life? Maybe some compromises you've made, maybe some sins that you've engaged in that you've somehow rationalized, and you just need Jesus to clean house? Well, listen, He wants to do that. And I think it'd be a great thing if each of us said, Lord, clean my house. Let me ask also, if you're not sure if Jesus Christ is living in your heart, I want you to know that He loves you. And it makes God sad, if you will, when you reject His offer of forgiveness. He wants a relationship with you. He wants to reveal His incredible plan for you. He wants to do a unique work in your life, but He won't force His way into your life. And I wonder if some of you have never asked Jesus into your life. And I also wonder if there are some here that need their temple cleansed. They need some spring cleaning. They need the Lord to come in and just sort out a lot of those things that they've allowed into their life that are actually hurting them spiritually.

0: There might be some of you who have never asked Jesus Christ to come into your life. You've never asked him to forgive you of your sin. And I want you to know today is your day. Jesus says, "Behold, I stand at the door and I knock. And if you'll hear my voice and open the door, I will come in." So here's what I'm going to do. I'm going to pray a simple prayer. And if you want Jesus Christ to come into your life, if you want him to forgive you of your sin, if you want to know that when you die, you will go to heaven, I'm going to ask you to pray this prayer after me. Just pray these words. "Lord Jesus, I know that I'm a sinner, but I know that you're the Savior who died on the cross for me. I turn from my sin and I choose to follow you from this moment forward as my Savior and my Lord, as my God and my friend. In Jesus' name I pray. Amen."
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2: With SRN News, I'm Bob Agnew in Washington. RNC Chairman Joe Gruter says redistricting should help the GOP in the midterm elections. He says the party remains focused, however, on targeted races and ground campaigns in key districts. The Supreme Court rejected Virginia's bid to restore a congressional map that would have given Democrats a big advantage and a chance to pick up four additional seats in the closely divided House of Representatives. The court's order on Friday left in place a 4-3 ruling by the Virginia Supreme Court that struck down a constitutional amendment by which majority Democrats sought to temporarily redraw congressional districts in their favor, giving themselves a big advantage in the upcoming midterms. Walmart and Amazon are racing to speed up order deliveries in rural areas of the country. Small cities and towns are a rich source of untapped sales for whichever retailer can build a loyal base of online shoppers. The untapped market could be up to worth about $1 trillion. This is SRN News.
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3: Your 100.7 The Word AccuWeather forecast. Today, expect partial sunshine with breezy conditions in the afternoon and a chance of a late thunderstorm in the area. The high will reach 79. Tonight will be mostly clear with a low of 50. Tomorrow will bring partly sunny skies, breezy and pleasant weather, but with gusty winds and low humidity, increasing the wildfire risk. The high will be 74. Moving on to Monday, winds will become strong, bringing cooler temperatures. There will be a couple of showers in the morning, followed by intervals of clouds and sunshine in the afternoon with a high of 55. I'm AccuWeather meteorologist Joe Lundberg for 100.7 The Word.
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5: Hey, you're listening to Community Insights. I'm your host, James Fidler. Community Insights is the weekly program that talks about all things going on in Colorado Springs and across the Front Range. Today, I am joined by Laurel Ann Flahive from Act for America, the chapter here in Colorado Springs, and she'll be here talking to us about something that's very important here in the Colorado Springs area. But before we start talking about it, can you tell us why we should listen to you?
6: Thank you so much, James, for having me on the show today. I appreciate it. I'm just involved in a lot of different things across the Front Range and in Colorado. I am a connector, and so I enjoy bringing together people and what they're doing in different aspects and different places in Colorado. So, you know, I'm on various boards and the chair and vice chair for various different groups across Colorado, sitting on task force for some of the statewide organizations as well.
5: Awesome. Okay. So pretty connected to everything here,
6: yeah.
5: Pretty involved. Can you tell us what Act for America is in your own words?
6: Sure. Act for America has been around for many, many years. They are on the forefront of fighting the Sharia law invasion, I'll say, of our nation, and educating people about what actually is Sharia law and why we should be concerned with it and how to prevent it and to fight against it so that we can keep a republic. Benjamin Franklin, when he came out of the convention where they wrote our Constitution, There was a lady and she asked him, what kind of government do we have? And he said, a republic, if you can keep it. And so this is one of our ways to keep our republic and keep our way of government.
5: Gotcha. And how long has the Colorado Springs chapter of Act for America been around?
6: Just a few months.
5: Pretty brand new.
6: Yeah, we're just getting started. And it's very exciting. We had our first meeting last month and we had over 200 people there. We maxed out the space that we were in and we had to bring in extra chairs because people are very concerned about this. There's a lot of people that already know about it. And if you don't, then I'm glad to bring some information to you today.
5: Sweet. I'm going to say the mission of Act for America,
6: right.
5: the one I stole off their website. Act for America, Act for America Education's mission is to educate, engage, train, and mobilize citizens to ensure the safety and security of Americans against all threats, foreign and domestic, while preserving civil liberties guaranteed by the U.S. Constitution. And a big concern with Sharia law is what?
6: Sharia actually means to subdue. So one of the things that I'd like to touch on first is in the ideology of Islam, they have many different pillars that they stand for. And there are three phases of Islam when they come into a area and want to
5: when
6: subdue
5: Sharia
6: it.
5: Law comes into
6: right.
5: It.
6: Right. And so one of the first thing is to kind of act like everything's okay, everything's peaceful, and to present this kind and reasonable image to the world, then, or to that area where they're trying to infiltrate. And the second area is the second aspect and way that they engage with the community is to start to subdue and be counter and create conflict there so that they can gain more influence. And the third way is then when they're in the majority, it is all 100% subduing and submission to Sharia law. And Sharia law is a way of life. It oversees everything from the things that you eat, the way that you dress, the way that you engage, the way that you go to the bathroom, the way that you shake hands with people. It overarching ideology on how you're supposed to behave, right? And so because Sharia, the word itself, means to submit, the concept here is either you submit or you pay taxes or off with your head. And so it's not just, you know, all this, you know, friendly, peaceful, kind, you have the freedom to do what you want to do. We have the freedom to do what you want to do. It's Sharia law when it gets a place of power. There is no freedom to do what you want to do. That is completely gone. And the goal is to force everyone to submit to their Sharia way, Sharia law, Sharia way of life. And
5: so ultimately, when Sharia comes in, individual freedoms and liberties are replaced.
6: 100%. 100%.
5: The founder of Act for America, Brigitte Gabriel.
6: Yes.
5: If I'm pronouncing that correctly.
6: Yes.
5: Saw this firsthand, right? Can you tell us something about that?
6: I actually don't know a lot about Brigitte's history. I know that the organization has been in America for quite a while and been at the forefront of preserving rights of the individual in America. And they have done things on Sharia law. They've also done things on CRT and protecting children. And so it's not just about Sharia. It's also about some of the threats that we're seeing rise up in the recent decade.
5: Well, I'll again read something I got off the website.
6: Okay.
5: Brigitte Gabriel is a globally recognized authority on national security, terrorism, geopolitics, and the preservation of Western civilization. A legal immigrant from Lebanon, she survived the brutality of the Lebanese war, spending 7 years, ages 10 to 17, living in an 8-by-10-foot underground bomb shelter without electricity or running water as Islamic militants destroyed her community. These formative years forged her unmatched first-hand understanding of radical extremism and the global stakes of the fight for freedom. So she's seen Sharia firsthand and seen how it affects communities when it's grown to a point where, you know,
6: they have
5: the majority.
6: Right. And I think that's a beautiful story. I think it's exciting as well because there's a lot of stories like hers that are starting to come out. As we stand for the Republic, a lot of people are gaining courage and starting to tell their stories. And so we're going to see a lot more of these stories looking to the near future.
5: Right. And let's talk about Sharia a little bit more. And Act for America, we want to get this out of the way, I guess, has a non-discrimination and anti-violence policy. Mm-hmm. I guess I'll just read this. Act for America has never and will never tolerate any bias, discrimination, or violence against anyone based on their religion, gender, race, or political persuasion. Freedom to practice one's religion in peace is afforded to each of us by the U.S. Constitution, and we will defend it vigorously.
6: Absolutely.
5: But Sharia is not quite practicing one's religion in peace.
6: Right. Well, and I would like to say as well, Sharia is not just about religion. It's about a way of life, right? And when we talk about religious freedom and we talk about the ability to be able to live your life or to worship God in the way you choose, the Sharia law is completely opposed to that. And so it needs to be said, and we need to equip ourselves with the understanding that Sharia is not going to afford you or anyone else to worship or hold a religion counter to Islam. And so it's not about the religion as much as it is about the law that overarches your way of life.
5: Right.
6: And so we're not talking about religious rights here, right? We're talking about the removal of the things that our nation was founded on, freedom of religion, freedom of speech, freedom of the press. All of those freedoms that are afforded to us within the Constitution will be removed under Sharia law, right? And even more than that, it's only practicing Sharia in the way that is described in Sharia.
5: Gotcha. Can you give us some examples of how just Sharia law? Yeah, give
6: right.
5: us some examples.
6: Well, one of the ones that I learned about was halal. You'll hear about that in the Bible. There's kosher, or there's the dietary laws that are laid out in the Torah in the Old Testament, and Sharia masks itself as similar or the same as the Christian or the biblical worldview, right? But it's actually very con-

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2: Eat. And this is called halal in their dietary laws, but it's really actually very hard to find the details about that, because I want to bring up one other thing that is very important to understand when we're talking about Sharia law. I talked about the 3 different phases, when they're the minority, when they're in the conflict phase, and then when they're in the majority phase. And when they're in the first 2 phases, they are instructed by Sharia law to lie. It's called taqiyya. And they are supposed to, in fact, it's a principle and a good thing for them to lie so that they can gain the ground and gain the majority. And until they have the majority, they are supposed to, and they are instructed through the Quran to lie to whoever it is they're talking about. So you're not going to, it's going to be really difficult to find the information about what halal is or what the Sharia law is in the very different details, because they want you to follow it before you understand what actually the depths of what you're following.
3: There's been a few places around the United States, I hear in Texas, where Sharia law has become normally practiced. What do those regions look like when Sharia is normally practiced?
2: Right. That's a great concept.
3: How is it like transformed,
2: well,
3: I guess?
2: Right. I want to read something from the Sharia Free America Caucus that has just been established in December of 2025, and we're up to over 60 members. It's a congressional on the federal level. This is a quote from Mr. Gill of Texas, and he says, across the world, ideologically driven Islamic movements have destabilized entire regions, displaced tens of millions of people, and fueled terrorism, repression, and violence. Where he continues, where civil law is subordinated to Islamic authority, freedom, prosperity, and security collapse. Sharia law is not a personal creed. It is a political and legal system, and one that rejects equality, therefore, or before the law. It suppresses dissent and fuses radical religious doctrine with state power. History shows that where Sharia gains influence, constitutional government gives way to coercion. And we see in societies and places, even in America, like Dearborn, and there's some real concerns rising out of New Jersey and Connecticut, as well as Texas, like you mentioned. And we see that even the beauty and the good and cleanliness of the society is weakened, and you're not safe. As a woman, I'm not allowed to walk or drive or be in public without a man's taking me there. And so we lose a lot of freedom. You know, women under Sharia law do not have the same and equal rights that women that we've established have in America. Decline and a collapse of civilization as we know it, of Western civilization. And so it's important that we equip ourselves to be able to say to our neighbors that Sharia has no place in a Western society, and it certainly has no place and is completely opposed to and counter to our constitutional established laws, and it's also contrary to our American way of life and Western civilization. And we need to equip ourselves with that, or we're going to lose our American society.
3: Right.
2: Yes.
3: And that's coming here to Colorado Springs, that loss of American society.
2: Absolutely.
3: I guess collapse. Can you talk a little bit about that?
2: Sure. So there is a mosque that is slated to go in out at Woodman and Mark Scheffel area. And a mosque is not just a religious building. People need to know that within a mosque, there are Sharia courthouses that are stood up. So courthouses that go against our, you know, city municipal laws and codes and policies, against our county laws, codes and policies. And the goal of Sharia, as I said, is to submit, have people submit to this lifestyle and this way of life. And it, when they establish

0: establish a mosque, they set up a Sharia courthouse within the mosque as well. And that, in their minds, overrides and supersedes any of our local municipal codes, any of our Colorado laws. If we allow that to have foothold here in Colorado Springs, it could be and will be detrimental to our way of life. And we need to get it stopped, and we need to get on our codes within the city and within the county that we will not submit ourselves to Sharia law, that we are Americans, that we stand by the Colorado Constitution, the federal constitution, and our laws that are upheld there. Otherwise, we're going to lose our freedoms.
1: Mm-hmm. The Islamic Society of Colorado Springs is the organization that's constructing the mosque. Pulled up a list of their objectives from their website, and I'd like to get your thoughts on it. Quote, the overall objective of the Islamic Society of Colorado Springs is to strive to encourage the practice of Islam in the spirit of Islam amongst the Muslims in Colorado Springs and El Paso County, regardless of their national origins, color, gender, or race. In order to achieve the above-mentioned objective, the organization shall, and there's a list of six bullets here, provide a bridge between the Muslims community and the community at large, support activities that would increase practice and understanding of Islam among the Muslims and introduce Islam to non-Muslims, continue to improve the study circles, Quran reading, and Islamic and Arabic teaching lessons for children and adults in an organized fashion, establish and maintain a community center for the Muslims of Colorado Springs and El Paso County, which might include a masjid, library, meeting rooms, children's school, and other facilities, participate in charitable activities and provide social services, and six, establish a forum for communicating the message of Islam and providing information about Islam. What do you think about, I guess, how they've worded it and their points? Mm-hmm.
0: Yeah, it sounds great, doesn't it? It sounds very evangelical, too, as well, right? The bring more and more and more people to them, and I don't think you can blame them for that, right? If you believe something is true and right and good, you should bring people to that. But understanding that the three processes of overtaking a society...
1: What's the term for that?
0: Jihad. And the understanding that they're directed to lie to people to get them to join and submit and subdue people to their way of life. Understanding that it no longer sounds innocuous and beautiful, good, and right. When you understand that their goal is to take over the whole of everything, the whole of society, then you have no place there, right? It's like that quote where they said they came for, what was it? They came for the gypsies and I did nothing because I was not a gypsy. They came for the Jews and I did nothing because I was not a Jew. They came for me and there was no one left to stand up and do anything. This is the same kind of a situation. And in fact, there is an overlap between the as Hitler and Stalin called them, the useful idiots, in the overtake of what we fought in World War II, we're seeing the same kind of overtaking of society that is necessary within Sharia law to subdue everyone. And so we stand now against it, or we don't have the opportunity when they get in phase two and phase three.
1: What do you think it'll look like in Colorado Springs approaching the construction, like in the middle of the construction of the mosque, and then post-construction of the mosque?
0: Yeah, I think it's going to be sold and, like, evangelized is a good word for it. It'll be sold as, a beautiful thing, a great opportunity for people in Colorado Springs, a great way to make our culture multicultural and to allow for people to have an option different than what is there already, right? When a mosque goes in, though, it needs to be understood and explained that it's not about a religious building that's being built. You heard many of the other things that they're going to be putting in the Sharia courthouse. There's an armory associated with it. There's schools for children where they can be indoctrinated as well. And until we're willing to announce the dangers of what is associated with this, I think that we're in real danger. We're in real danger in Colorado Springs without people understanding before it's too late what's going on. We see these things happening in Dearborn, right, where you're not allowed to go into certain areas. The police are occupied by Sharia law and forced to obey that. And if they're contrary to that, they've lost their job. And you're not allowed to go, like, as a woman, I'm not allowed to go to the store by myself. I'm not allowed to drive myself anywhere. We're going to lose all of those freedoms that we take for granted now.
1: So what's needed to protect those freedoms in Colorado Springs and to stop the mosques from being constructed?
0: I think there's several things. I think that we need to start empowering ourselves to speak about this and gaining a knowledge and understanding of what the real details are on this. You can go to Act for America's website and equip yourself in many of those different things. And I also think that we have to start talking to our neighbors, that there needs to be a rise up of the common man in Colorado Springs. And we need to engage our Colorado Springs and our El Paso County elected officials, our county commissioners and our city councilmen, and get a ordinance on the books that we will not submit to Sharia law in El Paso County or Colorado Springs. It has no place in our society, our civilization, our Western civilization, and our constitutional society.
1: Right. And you mentioned that you guys had your first meeting last month.
0: Yes.
1: And you're having another meeting upcoming here on May 19th, correct?
0: Correct.
1: And you have a guest speaker, Mohammed Faridi.
0: Yes.
1: Can you tell us about Mohammed?
0: A little bit, yes. He's from Iran, actually, or Iran, as he says it. And he was being trained to within Sharia to give his life for the expansion of Sharia. And the Lord got a hold of him and saved him. And he is now teaching a course on apologetics up at Karis Bible College. And he lives here near the area and has a really good understanding. I got to hear him a couple times speak before, and he just no holds barred. He just goes in and gives you the information you need so that you can equip yourself to know how to speak about this.
1: And he's speaking May 19th, 7 p.m. at Briargate Church, 955 Otero Avenue here in Colorado Springs. Can you tell us what all is going to be happening at this event besides Mohammed Faridi guest speaking?
0: Well, it's nice to come together and mm-hmm. see that you're not alone, right? And like you said, at our first meeting, we had over 200 people. So that's very encouraging. The population is getting aware of this and becoming active, but we need your help too. And so it's really nice to come together and actually just meet each other, have a conversation about where you can engage and get involved, what your strengths are and what you're able to do. So we're looking for that to, you know, plug you in the ways you want to be plugged in and encourage one another to continue to be loud about the dangers of Sharia.
1: We're coming to a close of our program here. Do you have any last closing thoughts?
0: I just would really encourage everybody to go to Act for America's website. You can Google it and find it. And also, I think it's important to encourage our congressmen to join the Sharia Free America Caucus. None of our Colorado congressmen have joined that yet, and they all, in my opinion, ought to. Get bold, get loud, and be encouraged to speak the truth, even when it's uncomfortable, because that's what our founding fathers did, and that's why we have the freedoms we have today. And so today is the time to do it. We can't wait.
1: Sweet. Well, Laura Lynn, thank you so much for coming on the program.
0: Thank you, James. This was amazing, and I appreciate the opportunity.
1: No problem. Thank you for tuning in. I'm James Fidler with Community Insights, and I'll talk to you next week.
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16: With SRN News, I'm Bob Agnew in Washington. RNC Chairman Joe Gruter says redistricting should help the GOP in the midterm elections. He says the party remains focused, however, on targeted races and ground campaigns in key districts. The Supreme Court rejected Virginia's bid to restore a congressional map that would have given Democrats a big advantage and a chance to pick up four additional seats in the closely divided House of Representatives. The court's order on Friday left in place a 4-3 ruling by the Virginia Supreme Court that struck down a constitutional amendment by which majority Democrats sought to temporarily redraw congressional districts in their favor, giving themselves a big advantage in the upcoming midterms. Walmart and Amazon are racing to speed up order deliveries in rural areas of the country. Small cities and towns are a rich source of untapped sales for whichever retailer can build a loyal base of online shoppers. The untapped market could be up to worth about $1 trillion. This is SRN News.
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5: Your 100.7 The Word AccuWeather forecast. Today, expect partial sunshine with breezy conditions in the afternoon and a chance of a late thunderstorm in the area. The high will reach 79. Tonight will be mostly clear with a low of 50. Tomorrow will bring partly sunny skies, breezy and pleasant weather, but with gusty winds and low humidity, increasing the wildfire risk. The high will be 74. Moving on to Monday, winds will become strong, bringing cooler temperatures. There will be a couple of showers in the morning, followed by intervals of clouds and sunshine in the afternoon with a high of 55. I'm AccuWeather meteorologist Joe Lundberg for 100.7 The Word.
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19: 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I am your host, Steve Summers, and I've got to tell you, we have got a fascinating show for you today. Now, if you're like most people, you may have noticed that when you hit 50, you kind of hit the wall. You know, between your joints, the heart, the brain, your eyes, your energy, you name it. Now, when you hit 50, you have to pay attention to your health. We all know that. So whether you're 40 or 50 or say in your 60s or 70s or even older for that matter, our guest today says he's discovered something that you can unlock the key to feeling better at any age. This is exciting. What is it? What are we talking about? Why do you need to know about this? Well, stay tuned. Dr. Neil Levin is on the line here. Dr. Neil Levin is a chiropractor. He's a nutritionist. He's a longtime advisor for Purity Products. Welcome, Dr. Levin. So great to have you back on the show today. This is a big story, isn't it?
20: Oh, absolutely, Steve. And let's cut right to the chase here. That discovery you talked about at the top there, it's krill oil, because krill oil is simply amazing for us. It's great for the heart, great for the joints, fantastic for the brain, for the eyes. I mean, I have people coming into my clinic every single day, and they want to feel better. I mean, they want to feel physically better, stronger. They want their joints to feel comfortable, but they want to stay mentally sharp. They want to keep that brain thinking like it did when they were younger. They want to protect themselves from coronary heart disease and maintain those flexible, healthy, youthful arteries for wonderful circulation. Hey, Steve, they want to boost their energy. And
19: absolutely,
20: you know, why not? I mean, we deserve it, and that's what we're going to be talking about here today with this Krill Omega 50 Plus, which is the cutting edge combination, Steve, of krill oil, which is so fabulous for us. But we've infused the krill oil. Now, this is so important. We've infused the krill oil with the high omega 3 concentrated fish oil. You need to do that when you're dealing with krill, because krill just isn't high enough in omega 3. So many other important parameters and virtues, but you got to get that high omega 3 fish oil in there, and we've done that. So this is now the best of both worlds. But we didn't stop there. For the 50 plusers, we've added some vitamin D. We doubled the antioxidant power, and Steve, we actually increased the amount of krill by 67%. So this now becomes the finest omega-3 nutrient in the world, as far as I'm concerned.
19: This is very, very exciting. This krill oil sensation, I mean, it is all over the news, Dr. Neil Levin. Great studies are out there. Many experts are declaring that krill oil is better than fish oil. So give us this lowdown on this krill omega 50 plus formula.
20: Right, Steve. You know, if I told you that there's this one tiny pill that benefits the joints and the brain and memory, mood, coronary heart disease, wonderful for the arteries, makes your hair shine, great for the skin. I mean, what would you say to that?
19: Hey, where can I get this stuff?
20: Right, and we have it. It's krill omega 50 plus, and we're going to give it to everybody for free today. And that's really cool, because Purity wants everybody to try this because they know they're going to see a huge difference. But get this, on top of that, for the first 1,000 people that call today, mm-hmm. we're giving away a second gift, because I just demanded this. You know, when we're dealing with the 50 plusers, and hey, you know, if you're 40 and you feel like your energy is low, this is for you also. But for people 50 and over, we're also giving away free B12 energy melts. I demanded this because, hey, as we're getting a little older, we don't absorb that B12 as well. And I want you to feel the benefits from this Krill Omega 50 Plus. So I'm going to jack up those B12 levels for you today as well. You know, what a value proposition.
19: You know, when it comes to your health, it really is a win-win. This is amazing. I heard you say that this can actually reduce the risk of coronary heart disease. When you hear that, whose ears don't perk up after that? How exactly does that work anyway?
20: Right. Well, Krill Omega 50 Plus, remember, this is the combination of krill oil with the high omega-3, highly concentrated fish oil. So it's mm-hmm. much higher in omega-3s than most krill oil formulas would be. So when we're dealing with the high omega-3 fish oil, we're mm-hmm. talking about support for the HDL cholesterol, healthy, youthful, flexible arteries. That's so great for the circulation, mm-hmm. heart muscle strength, platelet platelet activity, red blood cells that stay nice and soft and flexible so they can work their way through those little capillaries. Oh, what about triglycerides? That becomes so important. So this Krill Omega 50 Plus supports the heart in so many ways. And, you know, the bottom line is we need to think about this because as we're getting a little older, 50 plus, maybe mid-40s, certainly 60s and 70s, it's decision time. I mean, you know your body's not working the way it did when you were in your 30s.
0: Exactly.
20: The energy might not be there. You need to make a decision. Are you going to take it laying down and just let yourself get old, or are you going to do something about it? Are you going to stay physically active? Are you going to do the things you need to stay healthy? And getting these omega-3, the krill oil, the vitamin D, the antioxidants make such a difference. This is a game changer for anybody in that 50-plus age group.
16: Doc, this is absolutely great information. I know that omega-3s are best known for their cardiovascular benefits, and they're certainly also known as brain food. Now, we've discussed this in some of the past shows. If you would, touch on the brain benefits for our listeners listening out there today, and tell us why you say that supplementing with omega-3s isn't just a good idea for the brain, but an absolute necessity.
20: Oh, this is such an important point that you're bringing up. Absolutely. For brain health, we must get these omega-3s back in there. You know, when you think about omega-3s and you think about brain health and memory and mood and feeling sharp, you really want to single out the DHA component. That's the docosahexaenoic acid. You know what, Steve? Your brain is 60% fat by weight. And of that, 25% needs to be DHA. You know what I use an analogy in my practice? People understand calcium and bone health, right? If you don't have calcium in your diet and you don't supplement with calcium, your bones are going to get brittle and weak. That's right. What happens to bones. Bones need calcium for their normal strength and structure. Now, with the brain, it's the same. DHA for normal structure. We use this for one brain neuron to communicate with another, to build out the brain, the serotonin, the dopamine, all the feel-good neurotransmitters. So must have it, must get it back in there. So important. And with this Krill Omega 50 Plus, we've increased the level of DHA because we've put the concentrated omega-3s in there. Now, with Krill Omega 50 Plus, you're going to get 130 milligrams of DHA per serving, Steve.
16: Wow.
20: The leading brand of krill oil, you're going to get 24.
16: Excellent.
20: 24 in the leading brand, you're going to get 130 with Krill Omega 50 Plus. That's why this is so incredible for the brain.
16: This is absolutely exciting. I got to tell you, though, during the last Krill show that we did together, you totally shocked me, Doc. I remember this specifically. You said that.
20: Tell me, I'm on the edge of my seat. What did I say?
16: You said, and I remember, that the studies show that krill oil improves joint comfort in just 7 days. Now, if the benefits for the brain and the heart didn't perk my ears up, that certainly would. If you would, touch on the study and tell us how this works.
20: Right. That was a great study. In fact, that's the reason I started taking krill oil about 5-6 years ago. Mm-hmm. A pilot study, double-blind, placebo-controlled, exactly what you want to see out of the Journal of the American College of Nutrition. Now, participants got 300 milligrams of krill oil or placebo. Now, remember, in Krill Omega 50 Plus, we're giving you even more. We're giving you 500 milligrams of krill oil, so even mm-hmm. more potent. But the participants in the study that got the krill oil got some amazing joint benefits, Steve. Get this, in just 7 days, and you remember this from the last show, but yeah. In just 7 days, they were 28% more comfortable. That's a jaw-dropper. When I read that, I immediately went out and bought my first bottle of krill oil. But after 30 days, they were 38% more comfortable. The researchers didn't stop there. They looked at flexibility of the joints. They looked at function of the joints. All improved, and I call this the krill oil advantage. So if you're out there and you're taking fish oil, well, fish oil is great. I mean, fish oil is in here. It's so important, but you're not going to get the same joint advantages just on krill. You're not going to experience this joint comfort benefit that we get specifically from the krill. And remember, in Krill Omega 50 Plus, we've jacked up the levels of the krill 67% more. So in terms of dosage, fantastic.
16: That's big. That is absolutely big. Hey, I was on the website and the testimonials on the Krill Omega 50 Plus, they're incredible. I mean, people obviously love this product. I'd like to share a couple of my favorites here.
20: Sure.
16: Believer writes in, she's a female age 45 to 54 from Georgia. She rates it 5 out of 5 stars. She writes, "This has helped. Less grind on my knees when climbing up the steps. Beneficial to my overall health, both physically and mentally. I just feel better," is what she said. Also, Safety Susan, age 55 to 64 from Sacramento, California. She writes to 5 out of 5 stars, "I was a little worried about fishy aftertaste.
19: However, I have not burped it even once because I like it better than regular fish oil. The capsule size is smaller and it's easy to swallow. This is big, the capsule size being smaller.
20: Yeah, you know, and I'm really glad you picked that one out because Safety Suzanne picks out a very important point there. I don't think we've really harped on this enough because people have trouble swallowing those huge horse pills, you know, those huge omega-3 pills. These are tiny. So this is why this is such a breakthrough. These capsules are so small and easy to swallow. Anybody can easily swallow them. But at the same time, we've increased the dosage of krill by 67%. We've boosted the antioxidant power. The vitamin D is in there. We supercharged the whole thing with the high omega-3, highly concentrated fish oil. So important for the heart. So, yeah, Safety Suzanne, she really nailed it there. I want to read one more. This one in front of me, Blessed. She's in the 55 to 64 age bracket. Fort Worth, Texas, 5 out of 5 stars. She writes, I was experiencing brain fog. I couldn't remember things at work. Felt I was slowing down mentally. Purity was offering a free bottle. I've been taking it for a year, and I swear by it. I have experienced a difference in my brain and body. Good for you, Blessed. You know
16: what?
20: I'm not surprised at these testimonials at all because, again, I take this product myself. Mm-hmm. It's fabulous. My patients love the Krill Omega 50 Plus. They feel it in their joints. They feel it in their brain. They feel it in their energy, their circulation. They just feel better. That's what everybody tells me when they get in this Krill Omega 50 Plus.
19: Now, Dr. Neil Levin, talk for a minute, if you would, about the B12 energy melts too. This is really
20: right.
19: An exciting addition.
20: So important.
19: You gave these away in our last Krill show as well, and the feedback has been absolutely overwhelming. People simply love the energy, the pep, the vigor they feel when they have their B12 levels restored with these. And now Purity's going to do it again. So two free bottles here today for the listeners. Tell us about this.
20: Yeah, remember, first of all the listeners today that pick up the phone and call are going to get a free bottle of this Krill Omega 50 Plus. Amazing. But now the B12 energy melts. Why are they here? I said to Purity, I said, guys, we're dealing with the 50 plusers here. Even people of 45, 50, 60, 70, they're having more trouble absorbing the B12, and B12 is critical. You think B12, think energy. If your energy is low and you're in your 50s or 60s, I mean, it may be a B12 issue. B12 helps the body to make red blood cells. We need that to carry oxygen to the tissue, so important for energy. B12 helps us to burn carbohydrates and turn them into energy. B12 for your hair, your skin, your nails. So these B12 energy melts, they're fantastic. You put one on your tongue, taste delicious. Seconds later, it's gone. And what B12 energy melts do is they help bump up your levels of B12. 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
19: 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Now, Doc, I've seen these ads where they say that krill oil is 48 times stronger than fish oil. Is that true? Does that make any sense?
20: Well, you know, obviously these are the krill guys talking, right?
19: Right, right, right.
20: But you could look at it both ways. Let's get into krill in just a moment. But first, let's pat the fish oil guys on the shoulder because, you know, you could say that the fish oil is better and stronger, but we're talking about the concentrated high omega-3 fish oil here because it's higher than the omega-3s, the EPA and DHA that are so important for the heart, the brain, the memory, mood, your eyes, your skin, your hair, your nails. So in one sense, you could say, well, the fish oil's better, but in another sense, I have to hand it to the krill guys because in terms of antioxidant power, krill oil is extraordinary. And it's because there's a molecule in krill oil that's naturally occurring called astaxanthin. And this astaxanthin, Steve, this is one of the most powerful antioxidants we've ever discovered. Steve, by one measure of antioxidant activity, it's 6,000 times stronger than vitamin C.
19: Wow.
20: So amazing antioxidant power in the krill. And now, as we're getting older, 50-plussers like myself, I'm 52, and we don't make as many antioxidants naturally. Our antioxidant systems are kind of slowing down, and at the same time, we're producing more free radicals naturally. This is why we call it krill omega 50+, extra antioxidant power and extra krill. Remember, 500 milligrams of krill instead of 300, that's 67% more, plus the vitamin D, so important for us, and this is just incredible value. I have folks, they were going out and they were getting the krill separately and the fish oil separately, the antioxidant. You could spend $75 doing that.
19: No kidding.
20: You're getting it all for free today. This is the best of both worlds, this combination product with the krill and the fish oil. It's not one being better than the other. They're both great, and this is the best of both worlds.
19: You know, thank God for Purity products. I'm serious. Seriously, because when you think about where our food supply has gone and where we are today, we have to have something that allows us to feel better as we age, to age gracefully. It's amazing to me as we talk about
20: this. And that's why I love the way that Purity gives away the free bottles. Because, you know, people can be skeptical.
19: Sure.
20: They should be skeptical. But now they can be skeptical and they say, okay, you know what? This sounds pretty important. I'm going to give this a go. It's only going to cost me $6.95. And they get it and they try it out. And what they start to see, because it doesn't take long. Remember that joint study, 7 days, 28% more comfortable. What they start to see is, hey, I'm more comfortable. I feel better. They notice their energy is better. And they realize, hey, you know what? This is important. And they tell their friends and they tell their relatives and they tell their loved ones. And Purity's been doing business this way for, I don't know, 20 years now. And, you know, this is a great testimonial by Gracie. 5 out of 5 stars, she writes, it works. I feel a difference in my joints after only 1 week. Also, you have the nicest staff. That's what Gracie writes. You have the nicest staff. People are going to appreciate working with Purity. They're a fantastic company. They put their money where their mouth is. They give out free bottles, and you try it, and you're like, wow, this is great stuff. Thank God for Purity.
19: Let's talk about the heart health for a moment. It's probably the single greatest concern that people face as they age. So anything that we can do to boost heart health becomes really a top priority. You know this, I know this, and those folks out there know this as well. And I know you mentioned earlier that omega-3s literally lower our risk of coronary heart disease. Do I have that correct? Because that's a big statement.
20: You know, absolutely. I mean, protecting the heart, this is what put omega-3s on the map back in the 70s. Dr. Dierberg discovered, you know, how protective they were for the Eskimos.
19: Right.
20: But bottom line is omega-3s protect our heart in so many ways. They promote a smooth, rhythmical heartbeat, important for the body's normal inflammatory response in the heart muscle, inside the arteries and veins. They promote those youthful, flexible arteries, so important for circulation. They promote healthy blood platelet activity, healthy red blood cell activity. They support a healthy blood pressure. That's very important. Triglycerides. So they do so much for the heart. So simply amazing cardiovascular protection with these omega-3s.
19: Doc, this study you sent me on this omega-3s and the memory is amazing. It seems that the participants taking omega-3s had some pretty incredible benefits here. When you talk about memory, that is something that kind of slips as we get older. Tell us more about this, would you?
20: Right. This was a great study because what they did here was very interesting. This out of the journal Neurology. And what they did is they checked the omega-3 level in the red blood cells of women, 1,000 women, older women. So this is a big study, 1,000 women.
19: Mm-hmm.
20: But then again, 8 years later, and the women were on average 78 years old at this point, they did MRI scans of the women's brains. And what they found, Steve, this is so amazing. They found that the brain volume for the women that had more omega-3s in their red blood cells, mm-hmm. the women that had more omega-3s in their red blood cells, they had higher brain volume. They were actually maintaining more of the youthful size of the brain. Their brains were bigger. You could see it plainly in the MRI measurements. That's really
0: great.
20: Cool. But not only that, there's a very important part of the brain known as the hippocampus, a very important part of the brain that facilitates learning, facilitates memory. And there was greater brain volume in the hippocampus for people that had more omega-3s in their red blood cells. That's how you can really measure how much omega-3 someone's taking in. So if you take omega-3s, you will raise your omega-3 index. We know this. It's a fact. You take omega-3s, you raise that. So you want to have more omega-3s in your bloodstream. Very important. That's how it infuses into all the cell membranes, into the joints, into the brain, et cetera. So take the Krill Omega 50 Plus. You get the krill oil, 67% more krill oil, so fantastic for the joints. You get the high omega-3 fish oil, vitamin D in there as well, astaxanthin for extra antioxidant power, and protect that brain, protect your memory, facilitate that quick, that youthful thinking that's so fun to have. When you feel sharp, when you feel like your brain is working great, you have that brain energy, it's more fun. It's more fun to be in a conversation. You feel better. You wake out of bed. You have that energy. You feel mentally alert. You feel alive. That's the way I want to feel. That's the way young people feel. That's why we put this in this Krill Omega 50 Plus. We want people to feel younger. We want people to maintain their youthful vigor and attitude. And that's what this Krill Omega 50 Plus is all about.
0: All right. I got to tell you, Dr. Levin, I take the Krill Omega 50 Plus. And one of the things that I absolutely love about the pill is that it's so small. I mean, it's so easy to take. And so much better than trying to swallow one of those omega-3 horse pills, you know, the bigger ones. Anyone can take these with ease, and that's what's great about it. Tell us, how did you supercharge this formula while at the same time shrinking the capsule size? How do you do that?
20: Right. It's so amazing. This is really a breakthrough, Stephen. I mean, for those of you that are picturing this huge omega-3 pill, it's not like that. These are tiny. Anybody can swallow these. And now with our lemon lock flavor system, which I didn't even talk about before, you open the bottle up, Steve, it smells like lemon. 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So an incredible value. And here's what I want you to do. Pick up the phone pretty quick because, believe it or not, 1,000 sounds like a lot, but it's not, Steve. On bigger radio stations, they move fast.
0: Right,
20: so
0: right.
20: 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Everybody's getting that. Don't worry. You're definitely going to get that. But if you're one of the first 1,000 callers, then you get the free B12 energy melt. So, no, we need to talk about that one more time. But I want you to get that, too, and I demand this because this is Krill Omega 50 Plus. Hey, if you're in your 40s and you feel run down, it's great for you, too. But 50s, 60s, 70s, folks in that age bracket, they're not absorbing the B12 as well because they're losing some of the intrinsic factors in the GI tract that are responsible for absorbing the B12. So now you put the B12 energy melt on your tongue, tastes delicious, and it just gets in there and boosts up those levels of B12. What do you feel when you boost your level of B12? If you had been low, you feel more energy because B12 helps make the red blood cells, carry oxygen to the tissues, helps burn your carbs for energy, great for the hair, skin, and nails, great for so many things. Steve, be one of the first 1,000 callers. 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
16: With SRN News, I'm Bob Agnew in Washington. The head of the Republican National Committee says he believes that his party does have a chance of defying history and bucking the trend that the party with the president in the White House, tends to lose the midterm elections. RNC Chairman Joe Gruter says he's confident that his team will have a very good showing this year, partly because of the redistricting going on around the country. The Supreme Court has rejected Virginia's bid to restore a congressional map drawn up by Democrats. It was designed to give their party a chance to pick up four additional seats in the closely divided House of Representatives. Yesterday's ruling by the Supreme Court leaves in place a 4-3 ruling by the Virginia Supreme Court that struck down that constitutional amendment. Workers on New York's Long Island Railroad are on strike today, paralyzing the busiest commuter in the rail system in all of North America. Labor unions representing about half the system's workers announced the walkout early today. This is SRN.
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3: Your 100.7 The Word AccuWeather forecast today. Expect partial sunshine with breezy conditions in the afternoon and a chance of a late thunderstorm in the area. The high will reach 79. Tonight will be mostly clear with a low of 50. Tomorrow will bring partly sunny skies, breezy and pleasant weather, but with gusty winds and low humidity, increasing the wildfire risk. The high will be 74. Moving on to Monday, winds will become strong, bringing cooler temperatures. There will be a couple of showers in the morning, followed by intervals of clouds and sunshine in the afternoon with a high of 55. I'm AccuWeather meteorologist Joe Lundberg for 100.7 The Word.
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5: How the rejection of God degrades our humanity. 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I'm David Wheaton, the host. 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As always, thank you for your notes of encouragement, financial support, and lifting us up in prayer. If you're a Christian, you likely find yourself gobsmacked. That's a British word in light of our guest today, for utterly astonished at the craziness you see all around you in society, such as how abortion, the killing of unborn human beings, is celebrated, or how living together before marriage is promoted as necessary to ascertain compatibility, or how boys can purportedly become girls and vice versa, and how hospitals and doctors are more than willing to remove private parts to quote-unquote transition them, or how two men can quote-unquote marry and then choose a woman out of a catalog to be artificially inseminated by one of them to carry their baby, or how the proposed solution to crime is quote defunding the police and then reducing consequences for criminals, or how those who illegally enter the country should be able to vote and receive taxpayer benefits. The worldview on these issues and many more may seem like lunacy to the Christian, but to the non-Christian or to the liberal professing Christian, these things seem perfectly reasonable, even worthy of celebration. Fundamentally, the divide we see and feel in our society is between one side that believes in God and adheres to the framework he established versus another side that rejects the biblical worldview on each point and promotes what is right in their own eyes. Frankly, this shouldn't surprise us, as it's been the story of mankind from the very beginning. What God establishes, man rejects and rebels against. Satan falsely promised Eve that eating the forbidden fruit would lead to wisdom and liberation, but the opposite occurred: shame, enslavement, and ultimately death. Our guest this weekend is Carl Truman. He is a professor of biblical and theological studies at Grove City College and the author of the book, The Desecration of Man: How the Rejection of God Degrades Our Humanity. This is our new featured resource, and we'll tell you how you can order a copy today. We hope this discussion helps you better discern what is at work in our society and how the only answer is to repent, believe, and follow God's gospel and will. Let's get to the interview with Carl Truman. Carl, it's so good to have you on the Christian Worldview radio program. This is your first time on the program. Before we get into the topic of your book, tell us about your background, how you became a Christian, and what you do now.
0: My background is I grew up in England, the West Country of England, over in Gloucestershire. I became a Christian. There was no single moment of flash of lightning moment, but I became a Christian sometime during my first year at university. I was an undergraduate at the University of Cambridge through reading a book by Dr. J.I. Packer. I married, kids, granddaughter, and currently I have two hats. I'm a visiting fellow at the University of Notre Dame, but my full-time job that I'm returning to in a couple of months' time is teaching in the Biblical and Theological Studies Department at Grove City College in Western Pennsylvania.
5: Thank you for sharing that with us. Now let's get to your book. On the inside cover of your book, where it gives almost a thesis or what is this book about, it says, "In The Desecration of Man, Carl Truman argues that modern man's crisis of meaning stems from a rejection of a simple truth that we, humans, were made in the image of God. Unmoored from the basic moral fact that secures human dignity, that we're made in the image of God, we violently disrespect our own minds and bodies through abortion, pornography, casual sex, gender transitions, and more. And in this respect, we blaspheme God himself with devastating practical and spiritual consequences." So, Carl, the rejection of God is really the story of humanity. That really explains what goes on in our world. Explain what you mean, though, by the desecration of man. And is it worse now than previously, or is it just more evident now?
0: The interesting thing, of course, is if we're made in God's image, then one of the ways that we can demonstrate independence from God, our godlike stature, is to transgress the limits that God has placed upon us and the end which God has tailored us towards. And we see that back in Genesis 3 in the narrative when the serpent tempts Eve by saying, you know, God knows that if you eat of the fruit of the tree, you will be like God. If you want to be godlike, then you've got to break the rules. You've got to break God's rules. The paradox of that, of course, is that what gives us our dignity, what makes us unique, what makes us special is the fact we're made in the image of God. And therefore, throwing off that image or rejecting what that image requires of us, although it promises to deliver us as gods ourselves, what it actually does is it degrades us quite dramatically. Now, the second part of your question has this, you know, is this a new thing or has it always gone on? There's a sense in which it's always gone on. Pointed back to Eve, and Eve desecrates what it means to be human when she breaks the rules. I think what's different today is we have tremendous technological power at our disposal, which allows us to think that we are just so close to becoming gods ourselves. You even see this language being used with regularity by the tech gurus who are pushing some aspects of artificial intelligence, by the transhumanists. We're about to transcend ourselves and become godlike. So, yes, it's a perennial problem, but we now have the capacity for achieving this, which we've never had before.
5: I'm going to read from the introduction to your book. You say, "What does it mean to be a human being today? Or more succinctly, what is man? Once upon a time in the West," you write, "the answer would have been easy. Man is a creature made in the image of God who created him, and his life, man's life, is to be ordered to those ends that this involves," as you were just saying. The book of Genesis, the origin of this idea, defines these as going forth and reproducing, subduing the earth, and living life under the authority of God the Creator. Then you say, "We now live in a world that no longer agrees on that definition. We often experience our world as one that is disenchanted, one that finds implausible the idea that there is anything transcendent to which we can point to find meaning and significance in the imminent." And then you say, "Modern society glories in transgression, and transgression is exhilarating." I thought that was a very interesting observation. You set up this contrast in this early part of the book where you say, like, the mayor of Belfast, Ireland, had done the stained glass window in City Hall depicting a young man with a T-shirt that says, "Save Sodomy from Ulster." In other words, the original quote was, "Save Ulster," I think it's a town or something in Ireland, "from sodomy," but it was a perversion or a mockery of that. So they're promoting the LGBTQ movement. And then you say the contrast is, yet people today, they're all for that. But then you get a warning before you go to a movie in the 1940s that there's going to be smoking scenes in this movie, and you better be aware of that.
0: Yeah.
5: And so talk about how the exhilarating rebellion part of this, how the desecration of man, the rebellion against God, the rejection of him, that is just the inner motivation that drives this desecration.
0: You said it in a much larger context. I think what's emerged in the last 500-600 years is slowly but surely a notion of what it means to be human defined by autonomy. You know, if you lived in the Middle Ages in the village of my home county of Gloucestershire, everything about you would have been given to you. You'd have had no say over it. Where you were born, where you lived your life, the church you were baptized, married, and would be buried by. There would be no career choice. Born the son.

0: It's time to get moving.
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2: Independently and freely for myself. And that tends, on the whole, to tilt us in the direction of breaking the rules. How do we know we're authentic? Because we don't simply accept the sexual mores of previous generations. In fact, we break through them. We don't simply accept the morality, the customs, the art, the culture of previous generations. We smash through them, we transgress. So the whole notion of the modern self as a kind of autonomous, expressive individual points strongly towards transgression as a means of authentication.
3: And you also say that the reason this has changed, this move to radical autonomy, trying to be your own God, rejecting everything that God established, it's often assigned to industrialization or bureaucracy. Explain why those two reasons are not why we are where we are today.
2: Well, that connects to what's often referred to as the disenchantment thesis, which was made popular by a German sociologist, Max Weber, in the early 20th century. And he was really pointing out that industrialization, the development of industrialized labor and bureaucracy, massive state bureaucracies, led to a different experience of the world for the individual. The individual, in some sense, loses value. I mean, think, if you're the blacksmith in a medieval village, you're a very important person. Only you can do that job. You're not replaceable with somebody else. So there's a sense of value that you feel about yourself in that context. Once people are making horseshoes in factories and the only skill needed is pressing a button or pulling a lever, anybody can do it. You're very replaceable. So this kind of disillusionment about what it means to be me as an individual sets in. And bureaucracy does a similar thing. If ever you've had to tackle with the healthcare system or the immigration system, you know exactly what it means to be a number rather than an individual person in the way you're treated. So what I was getting at there is there have been developments in modern society that have led to a loss of the sense of depth and mystery, magic, in the world around us, and lost a sense of depth in ourselves as well. And that's become a very popular way, even among Christians, of thinking about what's going on in contemporary society. We're living in a world that's disenchanted, and the answer is we need to re-enchant the world. Well, I'm persuaded by that about 80%, should we say, but it doesn't quite go to the moral heart of the problem. And the example I use in the book is the language surrounding abortion. Disenchantment explains to me language about abortion should be safe, legal, and rare. The world is not what it should be. Sometimes we have to do bad stuff to avoid worse stuff. When we do it, we want it to be safe, legal, and rare. That seems to me to be the logic underlying that, a kind of disillusioned acceptance of what's gone on. That's very different to shouting your abortion, proclaiming your abortion on a sweatshirt, talking about abortion as a fundamental human right, that you can't truly be a woman unless you have access to this right. There's a glorying in abortion there that is absent from what I might say that the rather squeamish and sort of embarrassed tone of safe, legal, and rare. The former, safe, legal, and rare, I think can be explained in terms of disenchantment. The glorying in destruction of our more recent iterations of the pro-abortion movement, that goes beyond disenchantment. There's something active and destructive going on there. And that's where I say, you know, that's desecration. Why does society find that exhilarating? Because there's nothing more exhilarating than having the blood of God on your hands, defying those things that God says need to be followed, trashing the sacred. And there's nothing more sacred than those who bear his image on the face of the planet.
3: And I think that's so accurate because you see things on social media and you just say someone's clearly or a group of people are clearly just sticking their finger in the eye of God, doing something. You just, I can't believe that. But what you just said explains it. There's an intentional destruction and a glorying and exhilaration that they're getting when they destroy things that God has established for our good and his glory.

0: glory, by the way. And I think, Carl, this goes to explain so much of what is taking place politically, let's say in our country, on the left. And I want to read from early in the book, you say that there's a dominant cultural pathology that is particularly notable in today's cultural elites. Transgression of that once considered sacred has become the primary task. And transgression of the sacred is exhilarating, as you've been discussing, precisely because it makes us feel like gods, the creators of our own meanings and our own selves. All we need to do is cross lines previously enforced by the idea of God with a capital G, and we thereby assume the role of being gods. That sounds to me like that defines the political left today. And we'll get into the political right in a second, because you did mention there's a desecration going on there too. But talk about the political left today, even in America and abroad, and how that paradigm defines it.
1: Well, the political left, I think, certainly in the United States and also in many parts of Europe, has defined itself, I would say, on the basis of destroying what it means to be human. Whether we're talking about abortion, whether we're talking about transgenderism, which involves the mutilation and destruction of the body, whether you're talking about medically assisted suicide, all of these things really strike very deeply at the heart of anthropology. When I was growing up in Europe, the political debates in England were, they're about tax rates, or, should it be a mixed economy or purely private enterprise? And they were significant and important debates, but they weren't quite so directly assaults on what it means to be human that we see today. Today, we're in a political environment where the left is laser focused, or certainly the radical elements of the left. I'm not going to embrace everybody left of center in this, but the radical elements of the left, the noisiest parts of the left, are laser focused on dismantling what it means to be human, and maybe not just dismantling it, but smashing it to pieces and taking delight in so doing.
0: Smash the patriarchy. I was at a place and I saw the t-shirt that said that, and he's like, who thinks that way? We want to smash the patriarchal system that God set up with God the Father. Carl Truman is our guest today here on the Christian Worldview. We're talking about his brand new book, The Desecration of Man. You talked about the political left and how it is defined by the desecration of man and the destruction of anything that's sacred. How do you see that desecration operating on the right politically as well, too, in terms of President Trump and maybe the MAGA movement?
1: There are a number of things one could point to there. Most obviously, I think, the crudity of language that is deployed. The last two presidents have been the most foul-mouthed presidents in the history of the United States. Well, what's so attractive about using the F-bomb in public, for example, which would have ended a political career 40 years ago? It's transgressive. It makes you look cool and hip in a transgressive world. Think about the vice president, who's touted as a devout Catholic convert, but can use the F-bomb as good as anybody. And he's quite happy to treat other people made in the image of God like dirt on his social media accounts. While in terms of policies, it seems to me that the left is the most explicitly committed to what we might call anti-humanism, when I take humanism there to mean understanding human beings made in the image of God. The way the right behaves is often anti-humanist as well.
0: Carl Truman gives us a lot to think about and a lot of clarity about what drives the unbelieving world we live in. The goal is to replace God and to be their own God. And by smashing God's laws, it makes them feel powerful and autonomous. But it always ends badly. Carl's new book, The Desecration of Man, How the Rejection of God Degrades Our Humanity, is our new featured resource. The book is hardcover, 256 pages, and retails for $29. For a limited time, you can order it for a donation of any amount to The Christian Worldview by going to thechristianworldview.org or calling 1-888-646-2233 or writing to Box 401, Excelsior, Minnesota 55331. We have much more coming up with Carl Truman, so please stay with us. I'm David Wheaton. 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The classroom and the dorm room students encounter at secular and, yes, Christian colleges lead to as many as 50% of students who profess upon entering college to be born-again Christians not saying the same 4 years later. So how can students avoid spiritual shipwreck? In my book, University of Destruction, Your Game Plan for Spiritual Victory on Campus, I give a scouting report on the three pillars of peril in college and provide a game plan to be an overcomer. This would be a meaningful gift for the high school or college students in your life. 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University of Destruction is soft cover, 176 pages, and retails for $17. 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We just released a special keepsake resource that contains all 12 issues of the Christian Worldview Journal from 2025, each issue neatly wrapped in clear plastic folders and held in a padded navy blue three-ring binder debossed with the journal logo on the cover. 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I'm David Wheaton. 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Our topic today is How the Rejection of God Degrades Our Humanity, which is the subtitle of the book titled The Desecration of Man, written by our guest, Carl Truman. You write in the book, Carl, you say, in sum, this book argues that there are only two ways to address the question. The question is, what is man? We can embrace Nietzsche's challenge and continue the project of self-creation, becoming our own gods, or we can embrace the Christian faith with its dogmas, its cultic practices, and its ethics. We'll get to that in a bit. So there is no stable third option. We must choose today whom we will follow, Christianity's Messiah or Nietzsche's madman. All else is nihilism. Is there a third way, though, that is becoming very popular today, at least in the West, in Europe, in your country where you're from, in the UK? And this is the rise of Islam. How does Islam factor into what you see as the desecration of man? Because this seems to be becoming dominant in many places in Western civilization.
1: The rise of Islam is interesting, clearly connected to immigration patterns in the West, particularly in Western Europe. I think I'm right in saying that Islam does not believe that human beings are made in the image of God. So there's a clear theological divide between Muslims and Christians there. I would say Islam is a great example of something that's moving in to fill the vacuum. Most people who sit and reflect for any length of time on what's going on relative to humanity realize that the problem is fundamentally a metaphysical one. It's one that points beyond this world to some grounding of this world in something beyond. And Islam offers a metaphysical answer to that, that the world is created by Allah, etc., etc. So I would say people moving towards Islam are asking the right question. As a Christian, I'd say they're coming up with the wrong answer. But certainly the rise of Islam is intimately connected to the spiritual and metaphysical poverty of the West at this point.
0: Following up on that question about the rise of Islam in the Western civilization, especially Western Europe, how is the digression taking place in Europe, which was formerly very strongly Christian, the Reformation and everything that took place there? Yeah. How is what is taking place there a case study in the thesis of your book? And what has been the process for how that has taken place in Europe and to some degree what is happening in some places in America right now?
1: Americans often talk about Europe as if it was a coherent entity. Of course, it isn't. It's a collection of different countries that have very different cultures. You know, my home country of England even has a different culture to that of Scotland, let alone Italy or Spain. But certainly, I would say in England, what we've seen clearly as immigration plays a significant role. And without wanting to get too much into the nitty-gritty, Islam at the moment exerts an oversized influence because the current Labour government has much of its power base in inner cities where Islam is strong. If you were to visit my home village in Gloucestershire, it's not really changed much since I was a kid there 40 years ago. So there are local political reasons why we see Islam exerting such power and influence. I would say that some of the problem has been the corruption of the church. The child abuse scandal that swirled around the Catholic Church for many years has done a lot of damage to the Catholic Church's credibility. And by given the fact that a lot of people don't make a distinction between churches, you know, if you're in a church, you tend to blur the distinctions. That, I think, has had an effect on all churches in terms of how they're perceived. I think we've had 50 or 60 years of a strong cultural emphasis that has downplayed Christianity or damned Christianity in the public sphere for the longest time. England, I think, also had, you know, its powerhouse church was the Church of England. Well, the Church of England, though there are some faithful men, women in the Church of England on a whole long ago became the sort of a vassal of the secular state and was there really to do the secular state's bidding or to be treated like a joke. So there are strong impulses within the culture that have downgraded the authority of Christianity in England.
0: Let's touch on something that you mentioned earlier about technology, how technology has led in some way to this desecration or destruction of man. You talk about feminism in the book. And you say this kind of feminism is a direct challenge to the notion that we have limits, obligations, and ends. God established limits and obligations and ends for us, and those are to be, no, we don't pay attention to those anymore. Yeah. It sees the womb as a limitation. It sees motherhood as an imposition. And it sees the reproductive teleology of the body not as something to be embraced, but as something to be overcome. It involves a desecration of the human body in all three aspects. And then skipping down a bit, you quote the opening lines of the Transhumanist Manifesto. You say the Transhumanist Manifesto challenges the human condition. This condition asserts that aging is a disease. Augmentation and enhancement to the human body and brain are essential to prevail, and that well-being is essential to prosper within safe and healthy environments. And so the common types of issues we see in the news nowadays, people are trying to transcend being a human. I want my brain to live forever, and I want to upgrade my brain, and all this technology used. How is the technological aspect, almost like a technocracy, they're enhancing and augmenting this desecration of man?
1: I think you're putting your finger on what's key there, that technology really allows us to think that any given limits are problems. And you're referring there to sort of the radical, talking about the radical feminism that sort of flows from Simone de Beauvoir, the French thinker, who makes a comment, you know, women won't be truly liberated until motherhood is abolished. Very explicit that the body is a problem. And I think transhumanism picks that up. And we now live in an era where technology allows us to imagine that. Again, think of going to a doctor 200 years ago and saying, I think I'm a woman trapped in a man's body. The doctor would have said, well, that's a problem. It's a problem with your mind. We need to bring your mind into line with your body. Today, you're likely to get completely the opposite answer. That's a problem with your body. We need to bring your body into line with your mind. Well, what's the difference? The difference is the technology available today makes it possible to imagine that we can be born a man and turn ourselves electively into a woman. So technology is absolutely crucial to the way we imagine the authority of our bodies. And secondly, just to talk about the authority of the body. If I'm correct that the last 500 or 600 years have been marked by an increasingly explicit and active rebellion against external authority, then what is the last great external authority? It's our bodies. I say to the students in class, okay, you can self-identify as anything you want, But you cannot self-identify as immortal, because sooner or later your body will assert its authority on that question and you will die. And so I think it's not incidental that technology is turning its attention now to breaking through what they would consider the last enemy, and that is the limited nature of the human body.
0: And that's my next question for you, because you spend a couple of chapters talking about that, of the final enemy being death. You also have a chapter on mechanical reproduction. And so these issues of how sex has been changed from not something within the covenant of marriage for reproduction, for unity within husband and wife, how that's become, as you write, mechanical reproduction, and also with the issue of in vitro fertilization too. Touch on those and explain more about how death is treated nowadays. You even see there's not a sacredness to death anymore. It's, we want to ignore it. It's very transient and over, and let's move on. How have those things approaching core issues of life, of the sexual relationship and death, been altered?
1: Sex, one could make various comments. One, of course, is that we now think of sex as recreation. We don't see it as primarily connected to marriage or procreation. And the reason we do that is technological. We're able to avoid the natural consequences of sex through antibiotics and contraceptives that would have been impossible or very difficult many, many years ago. The issue of IVF and surrogacy, I think, you know, one has to handle these very sensitively because they're often very delicate pastoral things. The young couple who can't have children and are desperate to have a child desire a good thing. One wouldn't want to stand in judgment over them for their desire. The question is, when we start to take control of procreation and we start to conceive in test tubes, for example, that has consequences. Now, the consequence many Christians think of course, is a so-called surplus embryo problem, where, you know, if you're pro-life and you believe life begins at conception, suddenly you've got all of these surplus lives. What do you do with those? In this book, I go a little further and say, though, that even if you just produce one embryo in that process, the question of what IVF and particularly surrogacy do to children and motherhood in modern culture is a significant one. Surrogate mothers, what is their legal status? They just become baby-carrying machines. The law courts have to treat children like things because lawsuits blow up around IVF and around surrogacy that are really quite horrific when you look at the details. Mm-hmm. Now, it's not the only thing that turns children into objects. I think no-fault divorce does the same. You know, the judge has to decide who gets the couch, who gets the dog, and who gets the kids. So it's not the only thing in modern society, but the seizing hold of reproduction, bringing it under human control, has unforeseen consequences for how we think about what it means to be human. We turn human beings from persons into things. Death, of course, is always going to be the great challenge because it is the great limiting factor of human existence. And in the book, I point to a number of ways we deal with it. One, we trivialize it through Hollywood movies, for example, where I would say it becomes kind of harmless, if you like. Another way we deal with it is we ignore it. We don't have graveyards by our churches anymore, often for zoning reasons, of course, but it affects the imagination. We're not confronted with the presence of the dead in our midst as previous generations were. And then, of course, we have the transhumanist gambit. You know, don't worry, we'll be able to overcome death through the doubling down on technological prowess. We trivialize, we ignore, we try to control it. Those are the three basic elements there.
0: Carl Truman is our guest today. He is the author of the book we're discussing, The Desecration of Man, How the Rejection of God Degrades Our Humanity. And the book is our new featured resource. It's hardcover, 256 pages, and retails for $29. 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Our contact information will be given during this break. We have one more segment with Carl Truman coming up, where he will tell us the solution to man desecrating himself. 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The classroom and the dorm room students encounter at secular and, yes, Christian colleges lead to as many as 50% of students who profess upon entering college to be born-again Christians not saying the same 4 years later. So how can students avoid spiritual shipwreck? In my book, University of Destruction, Your Game Plan for Spiritual Victory on Campus, I give a scouting report on the three pillars of peril in college and provide a game plan to be an overcomer. 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And there's a free study guide available as well. University of Destruction is soft cover, 176 pages, and retails for $17. 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I'm David Wheaton. 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While there, you can also sign up for our weekly email and The Christian Worldview Journal print publication, order resources, and support the ministry. Our topic today is How the Rejection of God Degrades Our Humanity, which is the subtitle of the book titled The Desecration of Man, written by our guest, Carl Truman. Final two questions for you, Carl, because I want to get toward the end of the book. When you talk about what is the answer to the desecration of man, is the consecration of man. And so you talk in the final chapter of the book on the consecration of man, there needs to be a return to deep-rooted Christian faith, not just cultural Christianity.
1: Yeah.
0: And you say this, Christianity is a religion that has at least three dimensions, creed, cult, and code. And precisely because desecration is a function of the modern social imaginary, we need more than just arguments to solve the problem. Creed, cult, and code are all vital. The reassertion of our limits, obligations, and ends, remember that little triad we talked about earlier, is the result of all three. So you say a lot there. Define some things for us. What the social imaginary is,
1: yeah.
0: Why creed, cult, and code are important, and then also the limits, obligations, and ends. I know that's a three-part question, but I know you can handle it.
1: Yeah, well, social imaginary is a term coined by Charles Taylor. It's a rather ugly term because he uses an adjective as a noun, imaginary. But what he's really getting at there is that the way that we think about the world is much less to do with arguments we've heard and been persuaded by, and is more intuitive than that. We imagine the world to be a certain way. And I think that points to the fact that if you're going to win hearts and souls and minds, you've got to present people with more than just an argument. You've got to grab their imagination. Think of why most people shifted their view towards being favorable to gay marriage. It wasn't because they read books on the subject. It was because they had gay friends or because they watched Will and Grace on the TV. Their intuitions were shaped. It was not a propositional thing so much as an intuitive thing. So turning to the church then, the battle for souls today. First of all, we do need good teaching, clearly. The Bible teaches things about God and about man that we need to press home on people. But the church needs to do more than that. It needs to have a form of worship, a cult, that reflects that, that embodies that, and presses it on people. Again, think about sermons you've heard and hymns that you've sung. I bet you remember more clearly the hymns you've sung than the sermons you've heard. The hymns shape us. Singing corporately shapes us. The rhythm of the worship service shapes us. And then we have the code, and that's the way we live our lives. And if, as I argue in parts of the book, the problem is today that we treat other persons as things, the way we live our lives, treating other persons as persons, becomes important. And so something like hospitality is part of consecration as well, just as ancient Israel were to be hospitable to the sojourner in their midst. So the church is to be hospitable to people as well. Again, think about, I bet you probably don't remember any lectures you went to at college, but you may well remember being invited to a professor's house for Sunday lunch. Hospitality grabs the imagination. And the great thing is, it also, this spreads the responsibility among the people of God. Not everybody can be a great apologist. Not everybody can be a great preacher or teacher. But within the body of Christ, there are different tasks. And okay, maybe you're not a great teacher, but maybe you can be hospitable on a Sunday or during the week. And that too plays a part in the church's task of reaching out to the world around with hope by demonstrating what it means to be truly human, made in the image of God.
0: So we need a deep-rooted faith, one that I think you would agree would have to be based on personal individual salvation, repentance, yeah, and believing the gospel. It can't just be checking off the boxes of going to church and singing the songs, because unbelievers, yeah, typically don't even want to do those things because they don't have a transformed heart. Yeah. They have not, yeah, regenerated heart. So there has, yeah, to be personal regeneration.
1: Yeah.
0: And so you gave some things there just in your last answer, but what would be your final exhortation to Christians today, pastors listening, to be able to identify this desecration of man? Because a lot of things in your book stood out to me. Oh, that makes sense. When you see what's going on in that particular cultural yeah, warring issue, you see it. Oh, okay, that's why it's taking, yeah, place. So what is your exhortation to Christians to stand against that? What kind of posture, what kind of language, in what means should we stand against it and instead work toward the consecration of man? Yeah. Is it through evangelism, discipleship? What do you suggest?
1: I suppose through all the above. I would say that understand what it means to be made in the image of God. And often when you talk to people about that, they think immediately of what it means to be rational, for example. I would say also, it also means to be personal. It means to be a person. We are free beings who interact with each other freely. When we look into the eyes of somebody else, we don't just see another thing. We see, as Adam says, you know, flesh of my flesh and bone of my bone. Treating other people as persons of value and not just as things, that's key. And so I would say to pastors out there, think about how you cultivate that in your church. Obviously, you've got to teach it. But also in the way you worship and the way you encourage your people to live their lives 7 days a week, those are areas where we can really press home what it means to be truly human.
0: Well, Carl, we so appreciate the thoughtfulness that went into writing this book, The Desecration of Man. We thank you for coming on the Christian Worldview radio program today, and we just wish all of God's best and grace to you.
1: Thanks very much for having me on.
0: Again, Carl Truman has been our guest today. We have links to him at our website, thechristianworldview.org. If you missed any of the interview today, you can hear it again at our website or via podcast. You can also order his book, The Desecration of Man, for a donation of any amount to the Christian Worldview. Our contact information will be given immediately following today's program. His book is important because it explains why things are the way they are in the world. It's been the same pattern from the very beginning. God establishes his perfect will and ways. Man rejects it, and in doing so, doesn't elevate himself as he thinks he will, but rather desecrates himself and the world around him and brings God's judgment upon himself. Remember Adam and Eve in the garden? What God told them for their good, they rejected and then disobeyed and suffered the shame, the separation, and the death that is the result of sin. The same pattern with Cain, their son. God established his will for sacrifice for sin. Take the best of your flock, an animal sacrifice. Cain rejected that and decided to do it his own way, with a sacrifice from his crops. The same pattern with Israel. God revealed himself to Israel and how he was to be worshipped. They rejected him and worshipped other gods, desecrated themselves, incurred judgment, and were ultimately taken out of their own country that God had given to them. The same pattern in America. We started out acknowledging God in his ways to a large degree. The Declaration of Independence and Constitution and our laws are largely based on biblical principles. But the rebels can't have that. And so there has been an unending revolution to undermine and destroy this country and transform it into a secular socialist utopia. This sentence caught my attention from Carl Truman's book. Quote, "Modern society glories in transgression, and transgression is exhilarating." He goes on to say, if one rejects God, everything changes. Those who kill God, so to speak, those who indulge in the greatest act of desecration, are obliged to become gods themselves and to desecrate God's image again and again, unquote. Why do unbelievers glory in transgression, in sin? Why is sin or transgression exhilarating? Why does man want to be his own God? Being like God or usurping God's authority is the root motivation behind every sin. It's God says one thing, I will do another. Listen to what Satan told Eve in the garden. The serpent said to the woman, Genesis 3, verse 4, "You surely will not die if you eat the forbidden fruit." Verse 5, "For God knows that in the day you eat from it, your eyes will be opened, and listen to this, and you will be like God, knowing good and evil." You will be like God. This is irresistible for unregenerate mankind. To be like God, to know more, to have more power, to achieve a higher state. So glorying in sin or transgression against God, being exhilarated by it, and striving to be our own God. These are all related. It all begins with the sin nature we are all born with and then cultivate. Just like a child cries to get its own way. So our default position is about getting our own way in life and satisfying our own fleshly desires. And then along comes the Father, God, with his perfect will and ways that he designed for our good and his glory. He makes us male or female, but we don't like being told what we must be. He designed sex to be within marriage for unity and procreation. We don't like that supposed restriction. Unregenerate men and women want to gratify their flesh by having sex with whomever they want, whenever they want. And then when a baby is conceived, we want the choice to end that life. The Bible actually says that hearing God's laws with a rebellious heart only makes us want to break the laws even more. Romans 7, "For while we were in the flesh," Paul writes, "the sinful passions in our flesh, which were aroused by the law, were at work in the members of our body to bear fruit for death." So when our inborn rebellion is not repented of, the lust to be our own God and get our own way and just replace God, it only intensifies. So the unbeliever, thinking he's the master of his own ship, he takes pleasure in sinning against God. He thinks he's winning against God. In fact, sin is not just pleasurable and self-glorifying, but it's exhilarating and exciting to be taking on and defeating God. Have you ever noticed what it says at the end of Romans chapter 1 that describes this downward spiral of the unbeliever? Romans 1 verse 28, "And just as they," unbelievers, "did not see fit to acknowledge God any longer, God gave them over to a depraved mind to do those things which are not proper, being filled with all unrighteousness, wickedness, greed," and it goes on to all sorts of sin. And then it finishes the chapter this way, verse 32, "And although they," unbelievers, "know the ordinance of God, that those who practice such things are worthy of death, they not only do the same sins, but also give hearty approval to those who practice them." So this passage says they know God's laws, they know God's judgment for breaking the laws, but they don't care. They give hearty approval to sin. They find it exhilarating. They want to be their own God. This was exactly the pattern of Satan himself. Isaiah 14 describes the king of Babylon, who some biblical scholars also think represents Satan in his fall from heaven. Whatever way you look at it, it describes the rebel and his motivation. Isaiah 14, "How have you fallen from heaven, O star of the morning, son of the dawn? You have been cut down to the earth, you who have weakened the nations. But you said in your heart, 'I will ascend to heaven, I will raise my throne above the stars, and I will sit on the mount of assembly in the recesses of the north. I will ascend above the heights of the cloud. I will make myself like the Most High.'" It's I. So as Carl Truman was saying, when we reject God and being made in His image to operate according to His will and ways, we don't elevate ourselves like we think we will, but we desecrate ourselves. We literally become crazy. Because what's crazier than thinking we can usurp God and get away with it? Frank Sinatra's popular song, "I Did It My Way," it's like our own pathetic little kingdom that accomplishes nothing except for temporarily gratifying our flesh and corrupting other people. It all comes crashing down, and we find ourselves on our knees, bowing before Christ as Lord. Philippians 2, verse 10, "At the name of Jesus," it says, "every knee will bow, of those who are in heaven and on earth and under the earth, and that every tongue will confess that Jesus Christ is Lord, to the glory of God the Father." So each of us has a choice to bow before Christ now willingly, enthusiastically, and gratefully as Savior and Lord, or to bow before Him unwillingly in judgment. The choice should be obvious, but fear of God and fear of judgment, or even the positive side of reward and eternal life, are no match for a proud heart that demands it gets its own way. So the antidote to the desecration of man, which comes from rejecting God, is repentance of sin and bowing before Him, believing in His plan of salvation that was earned through His Son. So if you've never been born again, as Jesus commands, call us or go to our website and click on the page, "What Must I Do to Be Saved?" Because reconciliation with God is infinitely better than the desecration of ourselves. 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
16: With SRN News, I'm Bob Agnew in Washington. President Trump says he's still not sure whether a major U.S. arms sale to Taiwan will proceed as planned. The president told reporters this week as he was returning from his three-day diplomatic journey to China. That is a major bone of contention with Chinese officials. The U.S. is trying to shore up its relationship with China, even as it deals with the frustration of the ongoing war with Iran. Iran's foreign minister, meanwhile, says the lack of trust remains the biggest obstacle in negotiations. President Trump earlier this week dismissed Iran's latest formal proposal as something he called garbage. Walmart and Amazon racing now to speed up deliveries in rural areas of the U.S. Small cities and towns are a largely untapped sales market for the major online retailers. In fact, Morgan Stanley estimates the underserved market there represents about $1 trillion a year in potential new sales. This is SRN News.
17: Colorado Springs weather. Your 100.7 The Word AccuWeather forecast this afternoon will feature a mix of sunshine and clouds with a chance of a thunderstorm accompanied by breezy conditions. The high temperature will reach 82 degrees. Tonight will be mostly clear with a low of 51. Tomorrow is expected to be partly sunny, breezy, and slightly cooler. Gusty winds, low humidity, and dry brush will increase the risk of wildfires. The high temperature will be 71 degrees. Moving into Monday, expect strengthening winds and cooler temperatures. There will be a few morning showers followed by a mix of clouds and sun in the afternoon with a high of 59 degrees. I'm AccuWeather meteorologist Joe Lundberg for 100.7 The Word.
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20: Greetings, friends, and welcome to today's episode of The LifeCast. Thanks so much for being with us. And today's program is made possible in part by our friends at Christian Brothers Automotive in Rockrimmon. And in just a few minutes, I will be joined by Moira Gall, an associate scholar and project leader with the Charlotte Lozier Institute. And we're going to unpack the latest national report on the remarkable impact of pro-life pregnancy centers like those we operate at Life Network and that exist all across the country nationwide. But first, today's LifeCast headline. On Mother's Day, the U.S. Department of Health and Human Services launched a national website called moms.gov. This new site is designed to connect new and expecting mothers with practical resources, health information, and support. The site includes information on pregnancy centers, federally qualified health centers, nutrition, breastfeeding, mental health, adoption, preconception health, and other resources for women and families. HHS describes the site as a way to support the health of the well-being of mothers, fathers, babies, and their families. And one of the most significant features is that the site directs women who are facing difficult or unexpected pregnancies to Option Line. Now, this is a 24-hour, 7 days a week contact center operated by our friends at Heartbeat International. And since 2003, Option Line has helped connect women with local help organizations nationwide. That includes pregnancy centers like those at Life Network and others that offer compassionate support, pregnancy testing, ultrasounds, parenting resources, and referrals for additional care. For years, many federal resources framed pregnancy almost entirely through the lens of abortion access. In fact, the Biden administration launched reproductiverights.gov after the Supreme Court overturned Roe v. Wade, and that site included information about abortion, including a search tool to find abortion clinics near you. But information on pregnancy centers was nowhere to be found. Well, this site was taken offline on January 20th, 2025, shortly after the new administration took office. And now, with moms.gov, the federal government is elevating a different kind of message, that women facing unexpected pregnancies deserve more than one option. They deserve medical care, material help, emotional support, and a clear pathway to local resources. And that's exactly the kind of work that pregnancy centers provide every day. National resources like moms.gov can help more women find that kind of support when they need it most. And in a culture where abortion is often presented as the fastest or sometimes even only answer, this is an encouraging reminder that more complete help is available and that mothers, fathers, and babies deserve practical, compassionate care. And that is today's LifeCast headline. Well, now I'd like to welcome today's guest, Moira Gall. And Moira is an associate scholar with the Charlotte Lozier Institute, where she works on pregnancy center studies and women's health issues. Before joining CLI, she served in pregnancy center leadership as well as public policy and advocacy roles that gave her a unique perspective on how both the data behind this work and the women, men, and families who are served. Moira, welcome to the LifeCast.
21: Thank you, Rich. It's terrific to be with you and so exciting to hear about the release of moms.gov, the launch of it on Mother's Day. What could be better?
20: Well, amen to that. And, you know, I was speaking somewhere recently And one of the questions I got from the audience was, where should I go for good pro-life, life-affirming data? And the first words out of my mouth were the Charlotte Lozier Institute. You all really are the leaders in that space and a go-to resource for me and so many others. So I'll start by saying thank you for the good work that you guys do.
21: Well, we appreciate that. And we cherish the work going on around the country at pregnancy centers, that's for certain.
20: Well, I would love to get your thoughts on this new moms.gov site. And it is quite a stark contrast to the quote unquote women's help site that existed under the prior administration. But what were your thoughts when on Mother's Day you saw this moms.gov site roll out?
21: Well, I think first and foremost, I was very excited to see the option line has been included as a resource for new moms, for any woman looking for help experiencing a pregnancy. I did have a chance to watch the panel with the rollout, and it was exciting to hear so many of the speakers share from their expertise about what's being included, including the Secretary, Department of Health and Human Services, and a client and director from a pregnancy center.
20: Well, let's get to the report that we're talking about that Charlotte Lozier issued earlier this year. And as I understand it, every other year, you all lead a comprehensive study of the work of close to 3,000 pregnancy centers all across the country. And that's typically the number we hear, right? About 3,000 pregnancy centers. And so I find it remarkable that you were able to get 2,775 pregnancy center locations represented in this research. And so maybe just start there. What does it take to gather and verify and organize information on that scale?
21: Well, in a nutshell, it's an enormous collaborative project involving many people. And I should start by saying that before Charlotte Lozier Institute National Pregnancy Center studies have been collaborative projects with the three main national pregnancy center networks, being CareNet, Heartbeat International, NIFLA, and the past two studies with Option Ultrasound Program by Focus on the Family as well. And we meet as a project working group throughout the process to regularly review all aspects of the study and report. And the data collection phase is really where we collaborate with many pro-life groups and partners around the country on a large scale. I just want to tell you a little bit about that. The three national networks involved distribute two separate online surveys to their affiliated centers. CareNet, as you likely know, independently runs theirs every year and have a very high response rate. They've been doing this for decades and actually train their affiliates on data reporting. And then the Lozier Institute, we run our survey separately. It's a smaller subset of the CareNet survey questions, and it asks all centers not affiliated with CareNet to complete it. And I would say data reporting has become more consistent over the four cycles, and the response rate continues to grow.
20: Well, let's get into what the data told us, which is some of the exciting stuff. Now, first, how many surveys have you been a part of in your time at Charlotte Lozier now?
21: So we've conducted four.
20: Okay.
21: And I've managed all four of those.
20: Okay. So this was the fourth major study, and they've been going on every other year. So now, having seen 4 years worth of data, share maybe a couple of findings that were particularly surprising or encouraging for you.
21: Okay. This past survey, the past study for the 2024 results, I would have to say that the expansion in medical services and material items distribution at centers. And in terms of dollar value for the medical services, we saw an 18% increase since 2022. And for the material items distribution, a 48% increase. So that was tremendously large. The finding that I have to say I'm most encouraged about, I have a public health background with an emphasis in maternal and child health. And, you know, personally, it's that the attendance at the prenatal and parenting education programs has remained steady, you know, with a slight increase from 2022. But since 2017, we've certainly seen some increase. And I think, you know, the pregnancy and prenatal health education, it's not widely known that pregnancy centers provide this to women. It's you likely know that the Bright Course lessons, the mentoring platform, that is now being delivered in over 2,600 centers. It's evidence-based, the lessons are. And it may be the only early access that new moms have to this education and information. It can be through the videos, but, you know, pregnancy centers are also delivering it through literature that they share directly with women.
20: Well, I know one of the other things that jumped out at me is the report showed that centers collectively served then more than 1 million new clients. And this was looking at 2024.

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3: Well, I'm Rich Bennett, and you're listening to the LifeCast on 100.7 The Word, KGFT. And I'm here today with Moira Gall of the Charlotte Lozier Institute. And Moira, one of the things that you do with every survey is try to assess a value of the services that these 2,700 plus pregnancy centers provided. And I believe this year's value is more than $450 million. Share just a little bit about what goes into that number and why you think it's important to describe the work of centers in those terms.
2: It's a great question, Rich. We do the research into the value of many of the main services provided. And just to give you some examples, the average cost of a fair price first trimester ultrasound, STD testing through Medicaid reimbursement rates. Each cycle we research and use the national mean hourly wages found through the Bureau of Labor Statistics for the year studied, for things like registered nurses, diagnostic medical sonographers, and social workers. And then on the material items, we use very conservatively estimated valuations. Just as an example, for new and used baby clothing, they were based on the most recent Salvation Army valuation guide's lowest estimate for children. Consumer Reports estimates, we always use the lower end for cribs and car seats. So, you know, it's important to quantify both the service totals and the value of the services to know the extent of services that pregnancy centers, which are nonprofit organizations, are providing in their communities. And they're truly part of the social service network fabric in communities across the country providing care. So both pieces are important to quantify.
3: You know, not everybody gets as excited about numbers as you and I, but I think what makes them exciting is the impact behind them. And so, you know, in a world where, depending on the data set, you know, there are still potentially as many as a million abortions a year, to see in the report that there were over 636,000 life-revealing ultrasounds performed in 2024 is exciting. And that's a number that's jumped dramatically. I think a 60% increase since 2017. Talk a little bit about the overall trend over the last decade and what's driving that continued growth. And certainly it's the expansion of medical services in a lot of these centers.
2: Yes. And I'm glad you brought up the statistic of the 60% increase since 2017. Kind of 3 points there. We know that pregnancy centers, number one, are providing repeat ultrasounds for women. There is a pregnancy center story in our latest report, Michelle's story, which really highlights the importance of a repeat ultrasound. And I'll just share a little bit about her story. She was consumed by addiction, experiencing abuse, found herself homeless and pregnant. She found a pregnancy center's doors and had an early pregnancy confirmation ultrasound and saw, in her words, what she called a blinking light that was her baby's heartbeat. She then went back out and used, thinking there's no way that her baby would survive. She went back weeks later for a second ultrasound and was amazed that she saw her baby waving and moving. And she shared that it was real to her then. And it caused her to share at that moment that she thought for a second that maybe, just maybe, there's another life out there, that I don't have to live like this. And she described it as amazing. She went on to leave her boyfriend, received continued resources and support from the pregnancy center, including getting into a rehabilitation program. And we've received updates that she's doing well. And so very thankful for the joy she has and help she received from the pregnancy center. So that's just one illustration of how impactful repeat ultrasounds can be. But also, secondly, from other results in our

0: study, including SDI test increases, through analysis with our partners, it's been shown as an indication that pregnancy centers are seeing more pregnant women as a proportion of new clients than they were in previous years, which is an important finding. And third, what does it tell us about the pro-life movement? You know, pregnancy centers are offering a critical medical service to women by providing pregnancy confirmation ultrasounds. As we know, they're also powerful for showing moms and dads the life growing inside of them. And other data outside of our study, as you may be aware, by CareNet, clearly demonstrates the powers of both mothers and fathers making decisions for life after viewing their child's ultrasound. So, you know, for the pro-life movement, the investment in the service at centers is vitally important.
1: You know, sometimes one of the accusations that's leveled against pregnancy centers is, you know, you care about the baby, but what about mom and dad and coming alongside them? And obviously parenting coaching is part of the answer to that, but you already hinted at just the incredible volume of material support. And just looking through the survey for myself, 6.3 million packs of diapers. Those things are expensive. And 5 million baby clothing outfits and 39,000 car seats, 23,000 new cribs. I mean, it's incredible. But then you also talked about the importance of involving not only mom, but dad. And I think one of the findings for me that was most heartening is that 6 out of 10 centers now nationally offer services for men. What are you seeing nationwide when it comes to fatherhood and when it comes to engaging an increasing number of men?
0: Well, we started small with our survey questions with a small subset, and we're increasing each survey cycle, each study cycle. We know that since we first asked this question, that the services being offered to men has increased a couple of percentage points since 2022. So we are going to follow that trend more, and I have some other stats I can share with you about gradual increases in both, not the percentages, but the total numbers of new clients who are men, for participants in parenting education who are men, and also those men who are attending after abortion support sessions.
1: You know, one of the things that jumped out at me is we're now up to 7.6%, I think it was, of new clients served nationwide were men. And while encouraging, you know, ideally that would be 50%, right? In an ideal world, every time that she walked in, we would get to see him. Now, we don't live in an ideal world, you know, but at Life Network, we've grown to a point where every other time that she comes in, she's bringing the father of the baby. And there's been a lot that's gone into that. And so that's closer to like a third. But would the national data suggest that father engagement is becoming really the next major growth area for pregnancy centers?
0: Well, again, we are slowly collecting more data on father's involvement, father engagement. So with the gradual trends we're seeing in the total number of men involved in the different services, that's encouraging. And if we see that trend continue, then yes, we would expect to see father engagement to increase. But we certainly know that the, you know, leaders at the networks are prioritizing the value of fathers and drawing them in to receive the practical skills education that are offered through the prenatal and parenting classes. You know, the idea that fathers are essential for children to flourish is very much embraced. And the education piece that centers equips both moms and dads to promote family well-being, as you're probably well aware. So it helps to elevate the level of care at centers to draw them in.
1: So what are some trends that maybe you're seeing that pregnancy center leaders need to pay attention to where there's still further growth and further strengthening that needs to happen in the years ahead?
0: Well, I would say that I'd leave the question to where the movement needs to grow and adapt to the experts at the national networks and the innovators leading at pregnancy centers across the country. I'm always inspired and encouraged at the National Network conferences to learn about new adaptations being presented. But what I can tell you is that in 2024, we saw that there appears to be a sizable number of women coming in for after abortion support in individualized sessions. And that's in contrast to the group-based programmatic support. And this result aligns with a survey question that we asked in 2022, showing that pregnancy centers are seeing large numbers of women who have experienced drug-induced abortions come through their doors. One question that we asked centers to report a rough estimate of the number of women they served in 2022 who shared that they'd undergone a drug-induced abortion. And for the 881 centers that responded to this question, the total number was over 17,000. So we know that a lot of women, and in addition, 53% of centers responded that the women they heard from shared that they experienced negative emotions and mental health effects. So, you know, the after abortion support due to drug induced abortions, pregnancy centers are certainly seeing the ramifications of that.
1: Well, in a world where at least 60% of abortions are the result of the abortion pill, that makes sense. But it's interesting that there is this growing shift to that one-on-one after abortion care. As we wrap up, for listeners who support their local pregnancy center, whether it's here in Colorado or it's somewhere around the country, they volunteer, they pray, they give financially, what would you want them to know about the national significance of that local investment?
0: Well, first of all, I would say thank you. Thank you so much for what you are doing. And if they don't already know the local impact of one person and one life at a time is actually part of a larger ripple effect across the country and generationally. We've included stories in our reports highlighting the generations of families which now exist as a direct result of a brave decision being made by a mom after visiting a pregnancy center and being supported and cared for and walked alongside there. The pregnancy center and health movement is a grassroots phenomena. Whatever you're building in your community, you can be encouraged that there are people like you answering the call in another town, in another state, thousands of miles away, and that each person is playing a critical role in building a culture that honors and protects life and family in America.
1: Well, Moira, I want to thank you for joining us today, and thank you for the excellent work that you and the Charlotte Lozier Institute team have done to help tell this story.
0: Thank you, Rich. It's great to be with you.
1: Well, thanks again to today's sponsor, Christian Brothers Automotive in Rockrimmon, and thank you for listening to the LifeCast, where we celebrate life, speak up for the voiceless, and highlight important life-affirming work and developments like you heard about today. And I hope you'll join us next time, where our guest will be Lauren Eden. And Lauren has a remarkable story as an abortion survivor and just recently wrote a book that she's going to unpack for us, talking about how God has used that painful truth to bring healing and reveal his purposes for her life. But for now, and for executive producer Mike Segovia and producer Serena Dillon, I'm Rich Bennett. Thanks for joining us for today's episode of The LifeCast.
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12: With XRN News, I'm Bob Agnew in Washington. It's an historical trend the party that controls the White House loses seats in the midterm election, but Republican National Committee Chairman Joe Gruter says the GOP may buck that trend in November. He says redistricting has a lot to do with it.
13: When you combine that with our candidates that we recruited, and with you're exactly right, we're sitting on about 120 million. The Democrats have minus four. They've been raising the money; they just spend it. And it's a and we've, like I said, we've been moving forward with and executing the plan that we laid out. And I think that we're in great shape.
12: Senate Majority Leader John Thune says the GOP is doing a good job of getting Trump appointees approved.
14: We're way ahead of where we were, where he was in his first term, because of the changes we made.
12: And that is Senate Majority Leader John Thune. He made his comments this week in an interview with the Salem Radio Network. And this is SRN News.
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16: Your 100.7 The Word AccuWeather forecast this afternoon will feature a mix of sunshine and clouds with a chance of a thunderstorm accompanied by breezy conditions. The high temperature will reach 82 degrees. Tonight will be mostly clear with a low of 51. Tomorrow is expected to be partly sunny, breezy, and slightly cooler. Gusty winds, low humidity, and dry brush will increase the risk of wildfires. The high temperature will be 71 degrees. Moving into Monday, expect strengthening winds and cooler temperatures. There will be a few morning showers followed by a mix of clouds and sun in the afternoon with a high of 59 degrees. I'm AccuWeather meteorologist Joe Lundberg for 100.7 The Word.
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18: Here he is from New York. That Kevin McCullough.
19: Welcome back to Times Square. It's Kevin McCullough, That Kevin Show, and everything online at thatkevinshow.com. We never put anything behind a paywall because we want you to have access to it. I am really pleased to have my next guest back. We haven't been able to speak in person in quite some time, and Dr. Michael Youssef is one of my favorite voices in the culture. He comes at it from a really wholly different, whole cloth perspective than a lot of American pundits, because he sees what others don't, having roots from the Middle East and understanding what the radicals are all about, and really aligning some thoughts between like radical Islamists and the progressives here in the U.S., and it's just always a pleasure to have him. His new book is called An Unholy Alliance, and he joins us now. Dr. Michael Youssef, welcome back.
20: Thank you, Kevin. I was just reminiscing with our staff about how many times I've been there with you in the studio in the past years, but we're so glad to reconnect this way. Yeah. And thank you for having me. This is a very important topic. It's very
19: serious. It really is. And when you see what's playing out right in front of us in Iran right now, I'm just, before we get into the book, and I want everybody to go buy An Unholy Alliance. You can get it on Amazon and get it on all the booksellers. They've got a version on Kindle that's even available. So go get it, An Unholy Alliance. But before we get into the depths of that, I just want to get your reaction in terms of what you're watching play out with Iran, with the U.S., with Israel, where everything stands from your perspective.
20: Well, I sometimes chuckle because every time I hear about ceasefire, every time I say we're having negotiation, I wish I could say something to Mr. Trump and the administration. These people do not know what the truth is. Mm. In fact, it was the Shia Muslims who invented this form of jurisprudence or law within religious laws. It was called taqiyya. And it started among the Shiites in the early days when they were fighting with the Sunnis 1,400 years ago. And that is to lie to your enemy, and it's considered to be a virtue. Not just it's okay, it's a virtue. And then the Sunnis later on adopted the same thing. But particularly with the Iranians, I don't believe a word they say. No matter, they can swear on a stack of Qurans, I would not believe a thing they say. Because they are determined, even though they were decimated and the leadership has been decimated, they're still very, very ideologues in terms of world domination and in terms of awaiting for that 12th Imam who supposedly disappeared in infancy 1,000 years ago, and they're waiting for him to show up. But he's only going to show up, he's going to come back and declare his imamship when the world is in a state of chaos in order to save his people, the Shiites.
19: This anticipation of this 12th Imam, this kind of Messiah-like character that they believe is coming, they're willing to die for him. They're willing to sacrifice other human beings to bring that about. So on some level, if you're willing to die for the cause, you're not going to be an easy opponent to deal with.
20: No, the ground is not level in these negotiations, because in their mind and their mindset, the worse things get, the more they force the hand of this Mahdi to show up, the 12th Imam. And so they wanted chaos. They wanted war. That's why they had proxies in Lebanon and in Gaza and Yemen, because they want to create this worldwide chaos.
19: Yeah.
20: And the worse it gets, the more they can force his hand to show. So this just, there's no logic in their arguments and discussion.
19: We're speaking with Pastor Michael Youssef. His book is called An Unholy Alliance. Before we get to the book directly, Dr. Youssef, I want to ask you about your perspective of the end of days. Do you believe that this is setting up anything that we would see or anticipate in what we see in Revelation?
20: Well, there is so much that is going on right now in terms, I am not a end time preacher.
19: Right.
20: With the charts and all of that. But I'm also a Bible
19: I don't trust the ones who do, by the way, which is why I trust you.
20: but I always go back to the Lord Jesus himself and what he said in Matthew 24. In Matthew 24, he gives about six, I think that's my count, of what he calls labor pains. And all of the labor pains, you know, they don't start at the beginning of the pregnancy. They don't start in the middle of the pregnancy, but they start toward the end.
0: Mm.
20: And even though all of these things, like the famine, war and rumors of war, the earthquakes, and all of these things have been with us for a long, long time. But the logic of our Savior's argument is that just as a woman, when she's getting close to giving birth, the labor pains become increase in intensity and in frequency, that all these things that he referred to as labor pain are now increasing in intensity and in frequency. They're happening more often. Think of Daniel as his last chapter. He talks about there will be increase in knowledge. My goodness, I did the research. And some in the past, knowledge could increase every century or two and then got to decades. Now, knowledge is increasing every few weeks, literally. And then the great apostasy. Oh, my goodness, how many so-called evangelical preachers who are now going through deconstruction? How many people turning their back? Now, I'm thankful to hear that some of the younger generation want more, to know more about more religion. I hope they go to Jesus, not religion. That's good news. But nonetheless, when you see so many churches have abdicated biblical truth, have abdicated the core of the gospel, you realize that the great apostasy is upon us. And the other thing our Lord said is that the gospel of the kingdom shall be preached around the world to every nation as a testimony to every nation. And then the end will come. And so all of these things that our Lord Jesus said is what really convinced me that we are getting there.
0: Well, and your book delves into that even more so. And we've got you for a nice good chunk of time today. So I'm thankful for that. I do want to point out one other thing about what you just said, though. And I love the fact that you didn't break out the charts and do all this, the crazy stuff, because I have a 15-year-old who's asking me about Revelations now. He's watching YouTube and reading stuff. And I'm like, James, the main thing that we need to be doing as believers is pointing people to Jesus. If we are pointing people to Jesus, then when he comes, we will be ready. But if he comes and we're not doing that, then we're not ready. So it doesn't really matter the when. It matters who we're being at the time. But having said that, it does present an interesting dilemma, and this is one of the things that we talk about here in the New York area, kind of on a local level, differently than a national level, and that is that our mission doesn't change. Like, we're called to be winsome. We're called to be truthful. We're called to tell the truth, even if the culture hates God, even if they hate his word, even if they look at us as though we're some sort of inbred stepchild. Like, it is upon us to be resolute to say there is a Redeemer, and his name is Jesus Christ.
20: Absolutely. And that's my message. I think sometimes when you get people debating and arguing over the charts, and who's going up and who's coming down and all this, I believe that's a distraction by the devil from preaching of the gospel. And it is a burden of my heart. That's why I'm taking the gospel message on the road. We've been all over the world. We had Ireland and Australia and so many of the cities in the United States. We were in Boston and D.C. and we'll be in Houston and San Antonio in the fall. And so I believe with all my heart, this is the call of the church today more than ever. I plead with pastors every time I speak to pastors, as if the Great Commission is more urgent today, even than in the first day when our Lord Jesus gave that commission to the disciples.
0: Amen.
20: It is absolutely imperative that we take that very seriously now.
0: Amen. All right, when we come back, we're going to delve into this brand new book from Dr. Youssef called An Unholy Alliance, How Progressivism Brought About an Islamist Invasion. And maybe those of you living in middle country Ohio don't face this much, but I'll tell you, in New York, we're living it out every day. Come right back. Don't go anywhere.
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21: For years, many have refused to talk about what's happening. It was dismissed as over there in distant headlines, but now it's here. Two radical ideologies, once openly hostile, now standing shoulder to shoulder. In Dr. Youssef's new book, An Unholy Alliance, he explains why this convergence is happening, where it comes from, and why ignoring it will only accelerate the downfall of our society. Most leaders stay silent. Many are afraid of the backlash. But silence has consequences. This is not about fear or political solutions. It's about truth and the responsibility we have to speak it with courage and compassion. Order your copy of Dr. Michael Youssef's eye-opening new book, An Unholy Alliance, at ltw.org. ltw.org.

0: says from New York that Kevin McCullough.
1: Welcome back. It's Kevin McCullough. It's That Kevin Show, thatkevinshow.com, and always pleased to have you with us. Also, always pleased to have Dr. Michael Youssef, and his new book is called An Unholy Alliance, How Progressivism Brought About an Islamist Invasion. And Dr. Youssef, you address this directly in the book, but I've started seeing some of the bloggers and some of the social media people and some others talk about a red-green alliance. Right. And there's this idea that there's something synergistically working together to bring progressive interests and Islamic radicals. And sadly, here in New York City, where 9/11 happened 22 years ago, it's happening right here. We've now elected an Islamic radical mayor who identifies with all of the ideals of the terrorists. And it's playing out. Now, it's not playing out that way in a lot of the other rest of the country, but here in New York, we're seeing it firsthand. What is the Red-Green Alliance, and how do you define it in your book?
2: Well, I define the Red-Green Alliance as the green for the Islamists and the red for communists. And really, you're having socialists and communists agreeing together, at least partially, in order that they may defeat the common enemy, and that is Western civilization. They both hate Western civilization. And as I mentioned in the book, that in the past, when there was a green-red alliance, like in Egypt in the 50s, between the Muslim Brotherhood and the military juntas who led the 52 revolution, in the end, one is going to kill the other because this is a temporary kind of alliance. And then it happened again in 1979 in Iran. It was the leftists who led the revolution and got the Shah kicked out. In fact, they were all the prime minister, the foreign minister, all those articulate guys who were on television night after night speaking perfect English. They were all leftists. And then they invited Khomeini, and they thought they can have an alliance. And what did Khomeini learn from Nasser is that he basically killed all the leftists and then become an Islamist revolution in the truest sense of the word. And so those alliances will not last. But for now, unfortunately, they're creating so much havoc. You look at England today with Prime Minister Starmer, and he now appointed an Islamophobe czar who is an Islamist. He said, I need to protect the Muslims. And I tweeted out something. I said, since when do terrorists need protection? And it's happening in Australia with Albanese, the prime minister there, left prime minister. The leftists everywhere are either being paid off by Qatar and or they are in ideologically, they hate Western civilization so much and all that Western civilization has given us. And by the way, I believe that Western civilization is the fruit of the Reformation.
1: Yes.
2: See, the Reformation is what gave us freedom and understanding what freedom is and the personal responsibilities and all these things that we gained from the rise of the Reformation in the 1500s is what they hate. And that's what they want to destroy. And Karl Marx said the first thing you need to destroy is the family.
1: Well, that is what they have focused on. I mean, I've seen some of this here in New York, where you have now a mayor who's very, very much sided with the radical Islamists, who's touting Marxism as his economic ways. What ways do they typically work together? And what ultimately leads the Islamists to kill the Marxists?
2: Eventually, because this is just a temporary thing, but it cannot last. I mean, look what they do to the gays in Iran or in Gaza. Oh, my goodness. One of the leaders of Hamas, out of just sheer suspicion that he may be gay, they tortured him and they killed him. In Iran, they take them up a high-rise building and they throw them down. And that's what I don't understand. All the LGBTQSYZ, and you see now banners that says Queers for Palestine. Do they understand what they will do to them? But that's the problem. I believe with all my heart, personally, after 52 years in the ordained ministry, is that Satan is behind all of this. this.
1: Yes.
2: You see, he has not only blinded them. Once he blinded them, he uses them. They are his foot soldiers. And his basic mission is to destroy and kill. Steal, destroy, and kill. And that's what they're doing.
1: Yeah.
2: They are doing his bidding. Behind the scene, Satan is operating. All those spiritual forces of darkness are operating. And now, so many people, when the Christian faith fades away, Satan takes over.
1: Well, it's why, to be candid, Dr. Youssef, it's why we can't have any bystanders. Christians have to be on the field, in the game, in the arena of where the battle is going on, because that's what we're called to do. Got to take one more quick break. I'm coming back with more with Dr. Michael Youssef. But the book is called An Unholy Alliance, How Progressivism Brought About an Islamist Invasion. I want you to have a copy. Buy four or five of them. Give them to some of your friends to read. Have a discussion about it after you read it. Invite them over for a dinner and have a it'll be one of the most exciting nights you'll have. Talk about some of this stuff, because it doesn't get more real than what we're dealing with right this very minute. Coming right back from New York, Kevin McCullough, stay here.
3: For years, many have refused to talk about what's happening. It was dismissed as over there in distant headlines, but now it's here. Two radical ideologies, once openly hostile, now standing shoulder to shoulder. In Dr. Youssef's new book, An Unholy Alliance, he explains why this convergence is happening, where it comes from, and why ignoring it will only accelerate the downfall of our society. Most leaders stay silent. Many are afraid of the backlash, but silence has consequences. This is not about fear or political solutions. It's about truth and the responsibility we have to speak it with courage and compassion. Order your copy of Dr. Michael Youssef's eye-opening new book, An Unholy Alliance, at ltw.org. ltw.org.

0: says from New York, that Kevin McCullough.
1: So glad to have you with us. It's That Kevin Show from New York. We come to you from Times Square, but glad to have Dr. Michael Youssef joining us. Even if he's in a much sunnier, warmer climate than we are always glad to see his shining smile as he comes. And that's one of the things that separates us, Dr. Youssef, is it not? If ultimately the idea of everything that the progressive movement and the Islamic radicals have leads to death and all kinds of forms of death, spiritual death, physical death, relational death, emotional death, the death of your own intelligence and mental health. I mean, there's all kinds of things that go into that. That just makes the message of Jesus and what he offers you so much more vibrant and so much more dynamic and in such contrast to what the other side has to offer.
2: Absolutely. And one of the great ironies, and a lot of people don't know this because the media doesn't report it, that there are thousands upon thousands upon thousands, I would actually venture to say millions, in the Muslim world, in Iran, and in the other Muslim countries who are coming to Christ in large numbers, even though at the threat of their own lives. But they're coming to Christ because once they start contrasting and see the love of Christ and understand the gospel and what they were brought up to learn, they embrace the Lord Jesus Christ. And I talk to so many of them. In fact, we have a television station dedicated 24/7 to the gospel in the Arab world, 260 million homes in the Arabic-speaking world, Kingdom Sat, Malakot in Arabic. And I talked to some of them, and they would say, now we can really die for the truth. Mm. We were willing to die for a lie. Now we can die for the truth. We'll be happy to do it. And they pay, literally, they lose their jobs, they lose their families, they lose home, they get kicked out of home. And that's what my son is. This is helping them go help the persecuted. And so this is the irony. Here in the West, in Europe, and in the United States, and in Australia, and Canada, we are departing from the truth of the gospel, or at least passive in the churches. We just sit in our churches, we sing our songs, and then we leave, and we don't have that urgency of gospel proclamation. And I really believe that what you're saying is exactly what needs to be done.
1: We have to be a gospel forward culture. It seems to me that when we went through COVID and have come out the other side and we're seeing some of these cataclysmic global, you know, October 7th type of events going on, it seems like to me there is starting to be a hunger in our culture in a sense that they're not getting the truth in other places. And I have pastors telling me that there's people coming to them saying, tell me what you do. Tell me what you believe. I need more of what you have. And the admonition to the pastors listening is you better be ready to tell them because they're coming to you asking. But do you sense that same spiritual hunger and searching by people in the days that we're living in?
2: Yes. Even Gallup has reported that the interest on the part of those who are in their 20s has gone from 28% to 42%.
1: Wow.
2: That is a huge rise. And I actually just wrote an op-ed about it. And we better be ready to welcome, train, disciple. I have preached the next generation, the importance of modeling, discipling the next generation for the last 40 years. And we're doing it here in Atlanta. And I just plead with pastors to begin to think of discipling that next generation. Maybe that's a generation that will bring about the Great Awakening, which we have been praying for decades now.
1: For the final 2 minutes that I have you, if someone is listening today and they see all that's going on and you had a chance to just sit with them one-on-one over a cup of coffee, what would your message to them be at this very moment?
2: Wake up. In two words, wake up. And if you are beginning to wake up, then I want to help you see the whole truth, the truth and the whole truth, which is in Jesus Christ. But meanwhile, the Christians who are listening and the freedom-loving, even if they're not Christians or Jewish or religious at all, but if they are freedom-loving, they need to realize that that freedom could absolutely not be here in 2 years' time.
1: Mm.
2: If we do nothing, because, I mean, the voting, the out there getting the candidates who are freedom-loving candidates. Those are the common things that we have. Now, to be sure, I'm about Jesus and about the gospel. But at the same time, I'm also a citizen of this country. I'm a legal immigrant. And I love this country genuinely. And I want to see this country to go back to its roots instead of departing from its roots. And so as a citizen, I would say, if you cherish freedom, if you want that freedom for your children and your grandchildren, we're blessed with 15 grandchildren, then you wake up and see what is happening, the deceptions, the lying, the cheating on media and some politicians. Yeah. That we need to be good citizens as well as truly Bible-believing, Christ-centered Christians.
1: Get a copy of Dr. Youssef's book, An Unholy Alliance. It's going to open your eyes in a lot of ways. And then do what Dr. Youssef just closed on there. You know, Daniel, as a young man, was taken from his home. He never got to worship with people in his form of worship ever again. He died in a foreign country, but he quoted the prophet Jeremiah, and he said, I need to work for the welfare of the city that I'm in. He didn't abandon his role within that culture. He adapted. He served multiple kingships and governments. And friends, we can do the same right here. We can have an impact where we are, but we have to be involved. We cannot sit on the sidelines. The days are too serious for that. And that's what an unholy alliance from Dr. Michael Youssef really drives home. It's subtitled How Progressivism Brought About an Islamist Invasion. And that invasion has arrived on the shores of America. We've got to recognize that. Dr. Youssef, thank you for spending time with us. It's always a joy.
2: Delighted to see you again, Kevin. Thank you for having me, brother.
1: Very much our pleasure indeed.
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13: With SRN News, I'm Bob Agnew in Washington. Iran's foreign minister says a lack of trust remains the biggest obstacle in negotiations to end the war with the U.S. President Trump earlier this week dismissed Iran's latest formal proposal as what he called garbage, President Trump demanding a major rollback of Iran's nuclear activities and that the country simply acknowledge it's never going to develop a nuclear bomb. Iran insists it has the right to continue enriching uranium. The Supreme Court has rejected Virginia's bid to restore a congressional map that would have given Democrats a chance to pick up four additional seats in the closely divided House of Representatives in the midterm elections. The court's order on Friday leaves in place a 4-3 ruling by a lower court, the Virginia State Supreme Court, that also struck down the constitutional amendment by which majority Democrats in Virginia sought to give themselves a major advantage in the midterms. This is SRN News.
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15: Your 100.7 The Word AccuWeather forecast this afternoon will feature a mix of sunshine and clouds with a chance of a thunderstorm accompanied by breezy conditions. The high temperature will reach 82 degrees. Tonight will be mostly clear with a low of 51. Tomorrow is expected to be partly sunny, breezy, and slightly cooler. Gusty winds, low humidity, and dry brush will increase the risk of wildfires. The high temperature will be 71 degrees. Moving into Monday, expect strengthening winds and cooler temperatures. There will be a few morning showers followed by a mix of clouds and sun in the afternoon with a high of 59 degrees. I'm AccuWeather meteorologist Joe Lundberg for 100.7 The Word.
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17: 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You can catch all of our past shows. 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You got to go a whole bunch of layers deep, but it's worth it. Go mine gold in there. Well, A fixture, a perennial here in Colorado Springs has been for now coming up on 37 years is the Walk for Life. I just found out it is the largest Walk for Life event, single location, single where it's not spread around to different pods throughout the city. Think about that. In Colorado Springs, for 37 years, we've been celebrating life, walking for life, defending life. And this, you know, I mean, we're not one of the smallest places. It's a pretty big metro area, but overall, there are much bigger ones. And yet, every year, Life Network puts on, it's so much fun, regardless of the weather. We'll see. Well, we're always looking toward the weather that day, but people come out in any weather, which is to go and walk for the unborn, the preborn, to walk for moms who have difficult decisions to make, for fathers who are trying to decide, are they going to be responsible for their decisions or not? And behind that for two decades has been Rich Bennett at Life Network. And so welcome my friend Rich onto the program today to talk about Walk for Life. But also, first, we're going to talk about news in the pregnancy center area. There's a lot going on, highs and lows. We have everything from great Supreme Court rulings to local vandalism to talk about, because for some reason, I don't know, you know, life, I'm going to pontificate on this for a moment, Rich, before I bring you on here, is life should not be such a controversial issue because the right to it is enshrined in the very government that our forefathers set up. Life, liberty, and the pursuit of happiness. But as a good friend of mine says, you know, you can't pursue happiness. If you're not free, and you can't be free if you're not alive. So in the end, life is the key right. And yet in this country, for some reason, and in this state, it's such a controversial issue of it that even people can't get behind pregnancy centers. Like, if you're not going to abort your baby and celebrate it, people have a problem with that. And this is just how sick, dark, and twisted, because every person that is trying to advocate abortion rights, their parents didn't do it. Their parents gave them life. And how people, you know, can look themselves in the eye and say that something that an abortion that a pregnancy center is not something that should be celebrated, but abortions should be celebrated. We have a real social problem here more than anything else. And so even with legislation, with you know, pro or depending or anti, depending on the administration that's in, it really is a heart issue, isn't it, Rich? This is Rich Bennett of Life Network.
18: It is, absolutely. Well, thanks, Chaim. And I think, you know, so much of what we see that opposes life, that opposes the work of pregnancy centers, is from people who are captured by the lies of the enemy. The Bible talks about that, right? These are people who don't know what we know, who don't have what we have. And so, you know, I find myself getting more frustrated with people who should know better, right? Those of us who say we're Christians, but then say, well, you know, who am I to say about whether or not a woman should have abortion? Like, that to me is more untenable than somebody who's captured by the lies of the world. They've bought the lies of culture.
17: Pagans are going to act like pagans.
18: Yes,
17: right?
18: Unfortunately.
17: Would that Christians would
18: true.
17: Act like Christians.
18: So, you know, it doesn't surprise me, but it's certainly disappointing, and it certainly can make our work more difficult. Let's say that for sure.
17: So Rich Brennan is the president and CEO of Life Network for 10 years, almost 10 years now.
18: That's right. I'm in my 10th year.
17: Okay. Formerly a VP of marketing at Focus on the Family. He and his wife, Stephanie, have lived in the Springs for 21 years, and they are all about life. Now, you've been with Life Network longer than that, right?
18: I have. So I was on the board for about 6 years prior to taking this role. And so I was actually board chairman back in 2016 when my predecessor left, and I wrote the job description for the new CEO. And I said, we've got to work on telling our story better, and we've got to work on getting out in the community, and we have to be doing things to reach abortion-minded women. And as I described that person, I had no idea that God would be calling me out of my comfortable seat at Focus on the Family for 12 years to take this role where I've now been for coming up on 10 years.
17: What's the most challenging part of your job?
18: You know, certainly operating in a state that can make our work difficult can be challenging. I think just from a morale standpoint, our work is hard enough, and probably the most challenging thing is making sure that I'm encouraging and caring for our team well, because what we do is so difficult. And I like to say we have a lot of high highs, a lot of celebrating women who came in vulnerable to abortion, maybe even determined to have an abortion, and they make a different decision. But then there are the low lows, right? You are a nurse who you see a woman's baby, you and she see that baby, and then you're going to be the only ones this side of heaven who ever saw that little life because she makes a decision to abort her child. And I think those are the low lows and the hard moments. And so just caring for the staff well in that is probably the biggest challenge that I and our leadership team have.
17: So how do we define a pregnancy center? Because obviously different ones have different offerings and everything. But overall, we have this, you know, pregnancy center, and we have the institutions like Planned Parenthood and others that, at least from what we hear, don't offer choices, don't offer, you know, alternatives. It really is, in a way, an abortion mill. You don't offer abortions, so in a way, you're also limiting your services. How do we differentiate? Because people get them confused, and when women go online, and of course, people pay to try to grab traffic from other places and things like that. How do we define a pregnancy center, and what is the proper term for the other side that do offer abortions?
18: Yeah, I mean, you could simply say, you know, we have pregnancy help organizations, often known as pregnancy centers, and we're going to be coming alongside women and men to talk about all of the options in front of them. And because we don't stand to profit from a woman's decision, we're not looking to sell her anything. Mm-hmm. It really is allowing her to take a breath and to be able to really step through what are each one of the decisions before you going to look like? What is a parenting decision going to look like? How could we support you in that? If you want to make an adoption plan, what does that decision look like? And how could we support you in that? And if you're going to move ahead,
17: true options and helping them know what it's going to look like if they choose that path.
18: That's exactly right. Because, you know, if you're going to make a choice, you need to have choices. And so just to be able to take a breath and reflect on all of the choices in front of you versus an organization that literally is hinging on the profits and the proceeds of abortion, it makes sense if you're operating from a worldly perspective that they are incented financially mm-hmm. to sell abortions. And so it actually works out bad for their business if they start showing women ultrasounds and saying, well, here's what we're seeing. And so what we hear from women that we get to see often after one of those appointments is, well, they didn't show me the ultrasound. Or even worse, well, they said I wouldn't be able to see anything. And for a woman who is 6 weeks or more pregnant, they can almost always see a very clear heartbeat. And so they're financially disincented to show and share an ultrasound.
17: And what are those generally termed? Are they like reproductive health centers or women's health? Like what are the terms that they tend to come under?
18: Yeah, I mean,
17: so that people can differentiate when they're looking in the...
18: Or simply an abortion clinic, right?
17: Do they actually call themselves that?
18: I mean, I think, you know, I mean, Planned Parenthood is our leading abortion provider, so they just call themselves Planned Parenthood, right? And therefore, quote unquote, women's reproductive health.
17: Right.
18: But they just go under that moniker.
17: Right. Except they're like anti-reproductive.
18: Yes, well, yeah. Well, right. and there's
17: another
18: not
17: Orwellian twist.
18: There's also not a lot of parenting happening at Planned Parenthood.
17: Right, right. But pregnancy center, that's straightforward.
18: It pretty much is.
17: That is straightforward. So Walk for Life is coming up. This is their 37th annual Walk for Life. The theme is Together for Life. And this is happening down at Memorial Park on Saturday, June 6th from early in the morning. But we'll be getting into more of that later. But wanted to let you know, in case you got to go, to definitely get information, walkforlife.com. They actually have that URL. That's how long they've been doing it.
18: That's right.
17: Walkforlife.com. Go down and you walk, but you get people to sponsor you and you raise money while you're

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2: But yeah, you already mentioned it, Haim. All 9 justices said this is not okay.
3: Right, that's astounding.
2: Yeah, and the reality is, if it's okay here, then it's okay anywhere, right?
3: So, well, any nonprofit,
2: an attorney general can punitively say, well, okay, I don't like this organization. We're going to go after this organization. And that's exactly what happened here. You know, what's really interesting is there's now a new attorney general in New Jersey, and completely unabashed after this case, they're trying to ignore it and still go after their record. So ADF isn't done yet, and they're still fighting that battle.
3: Relentless.
2: Yes.
3: Right? Relentless.
2: But in this case, 9-0 win, and I do think that is significant, not just for pregnancy center nonprofits, but for all nonprofits, that it's really not okay for a government to go after a nonprofit in that way.
3: Right. Let's talk about this, what's up Supreme Court looking at potentially this week. I don't know if you got an update before the program, but about whether mailing abortion pills is going to be allowed or not.
2: Yeah, and some quick background on this. Up until 2021, there was unanimous agreement among the medical community that, of course, we would never ship a abortion pill to a woman without having in-person care. She's not going to know how far along she is in the pregnancy. She's not going to know if the pregnancy is in the uterus,
3: right,
2: if that pregnancy is an ectopic pregnancy. And for all of those reasons and more, it's
3: which
2: important.
3: Can be extremely dangerous.
2: Oh, my goodness, life-threatening. Right. And so to be able to know how far along she is it a viable pregnancy, you would have in-person care. Well, in 2021, in the name of COVID, the Biden administration said, no, we're going to temporarily lift that. And temporary became permanent in 2023.
3: Like income tax.
2: Temporary income tax. And so for 5 years,
3: yes,
2: we have lived in a world where we have been shipping women these deadly pills without in-person care. Very dangerous for her, and of course, dangerous and deadly for her child. And so right now what has happened is states like Louisiana, in this case Louisiana, have said this completely ignores our laws that are saying we don't allow abortion in Louisiana, and yet Colorado and 8 other states have passed a shield law that's protecting abortion providers, or attempting to ship pills into Louisiana. And the highest federal court overseeing Louisiana said that's not okay, and so they banned mail order mifepristone, and that was on a Friday. Well, then that was the Supreme Court was petitioned, and the Supreme Court has put a stay on that. That stay, as we speak now, is still in place. And the next time we're going to get an update on that is on Thursday, which would be
3: tomorrow.
2: And we'll see, do they extend that stay, or do they make a decision that would potentially end mail order abortion in our country? Now, does that where we ultimately want to land? No. But is that a dramatic improvement for women's health and for outcomes in our country? Absolutely. So you can join us in praying that the Supreme Court has the courage to say this is not OK. Right.
3: I mean, you can tell that this isn't about women. It's about killing babies, because if it was about women, this would be something that everybody would say, no, you have to be in a doctor's care to do this. You can do it, but you have to be in a doctor's care. This is obviously not caring about the life of the women at all.
2: You know, Haim, you're just paraphrasing exactly what an OBGYN told me. Nobody who cares about women's health would say shipping them an abortion pill is a good idea. Right. And yet here we are.
3: Well, let's bring it closer to home. Unfortunately, your facilities that you have, that you operate here with Life Network, saw some vandalism recently, and even in the Gazette. When was that? Just a day or two ago?
2: Yeah, so twice in the last month, our West Side Center on Centennial Boulevard has been vandalized on 2 different occasions. In the first, the building entrance and facade were pelted with eggs, and you know that's more of a shenanigan, annoyance. We did have to do some repainting. I mean, it was damage, but you know, you take a morning and you clean up after that and you move on. But then a couple weeks later, somebody defaced and pretty significantly damaged our entrance door, splashed some paint up front.

0: And now you're starting to talk about more like $1,000 worth of damage. And so we filed police reports in these cases. We worked diligently to clean and restore the center. But obviously, it's disappointing. And, you know, for our staff and volunteers there, we're just there to serve women and men who are facing the biggest decision of their young lives. And so to have this kind of nuisance and annoyance is disappointing and a little frustrating.
1: So not until not too long ago, under the previous presidential administration, using the FACE Act, even praying outside of an abortion center, to in any way delay someone getting care, people were being imprisoned for this. Now, this is some people that are seeking to keep you from being able to run your organization and do your business. It's crazy to me, but what do you think is behind people that don't just say women should have a right to choose, but actually are angry at places that don't offer abortion, but offer alternatives for life?
0: So much of what happens in the life arena, first of all, is a spiritual battle, but second of all, involves misinformation and people who are already at a high energy level. Maybe they've experienced a past abortion, but then they see the lies and the smears of those who sell abortion saying, well, these clinics are not real. They're just trying to somehow coerce women into choosing to parent, which is really insulting to women, right? And so out of that frustration, you know, we see shenanigans like this. Now, you mentioned the FACE Act. You know, what's interesting is there is nothing that prevents that same FACE Act from applying in a case like this. And without going into too much detail, I've already had some conversations with people at the federal level about what it might look like to use the FACE Act in this case, if and when that person gets caught.
1: Well, please know, you know, they just leave them alone. Like, let people, you know, I'm a free market guy. I don't agree with abortion. I wish that it was not offered in this state. But women, if women have choice, then women have choice. And in the way, Rich, your pregnancy center is more pro-choice than the abortion clinics.
0: Yeah. No, it is. And, you know, for someone to try and hinder women and men from receiving this care just to me shows that they don't understand what truly happens in our centers. But here's God redeeming that, Haim. And so on that same Saturday morning that we came in and we were still cleaning up, had to redirect a couple appointments to another one of our clinics. And we knew one of those was a sensitive appointment. And so, you know, I'm just praying that morning, man, I hope that she comes through. And even though it's a little bit further drive, that we still get to see this particular woman. And we did. And she went from being set and having scheduled an abortion to on a parenting journey by the end of that appointment.
1: Excellent.
0: And so what the enemy intended for evil, God redeemed for good.
1: Amen. Well, let's talk about the Walk for Life. This is coming up on Saturday, June 6th. You can get all the information at walkforlife.com. It's the 37th annual Walk for Life here in the Springs, being done by Life Network. And the theme this year is Together for Life, which is you're such a longstanding organization. That's a great theme.
0: Yeah, well, and really, you know, we talk about having unity in the life arena. Mm-hmm. And really, this is an event to bring people across denominations, across generations together to say life matters. And so it's a beautiful thing. And to me,
1: tell us, what are the basics for people that don't know what this is? What's the core of Walk for Life?
0: Yeah, the typical experience is you go, as you already mentioned, you sign up on walkforlife.com, and then you talk to your friends and your family and your neighbors, and you say, hey, here's why I care about the work that Life Network is doing in Colorado Springs. Here's why it's valuable to me. Would you walk with me? Would you support me in that and sponsor me? That's exactly right. And so, as you mentioned, it is the largest charity walk for life in the country. And that is a testament to the faithfulness of the people of our community, because I think we're like the 37th largest city in the country, something like that. And so for our community to grow to a point where we're that size is just the faithfulness of individuals saying life matters and reaching out to friends and family. And I would just encourage people, it's a chance to have a conversation about these things that we're talking about today, why life matters and why the lives of moms and dads who are facing unexpected pregnancies matter. And that's what the Walk for Life is all about, supporting this work that we're talking about that is only made possible through the generosity of individuals like you and I.
1: And are there tools on the site for people to sponsor people? I mean, is it an app?
0: Yes, it's made super easy. So we've got a wonderful website where you just set up your own page and it walks you through all of that. And you actually don't even have to have face-to-face conversations if you don't want to. You know, you could send out an email and say, here's my page and here's why it matters to me. And certainly that's what a lot of people do. But it's also just, you know, you're going to friends, you're going to neighbors. And you can do it in the old-fashioned pledge form way. We make that available as well. But for 85, 90% of us, it ends up being just digital-based and approaching people electronically or one-on-one.
1: We just got a minute or so left. There are two new features here at the 37th Walk for Life.
0: What yeah, well, and I'll step through the agenda to get to those. Okay. So we do a 5K run. That's at 8 a.m. And then typically we do the walk right after that. Well, just like when a church grows too big to do one service, they go to two. Well, we are doing two walk start times this year. So one at 9 a.m. and one at 10:30 a.m. And wedged in between there will be the fun kids run at 10 a.m. So you choose, am I an early morning service, 9 a.m. person? Am I a late morning, 10:30 service, and I want to sleep a little bit later? And that really came out of feedback from people who have been there that said, you know, my one and only beef is it took me 15 minutes to officially start the walk because there were so many people in front of me.
1: And it's a walk around the Great Lake there. Tell us about Church Connect real quick.
0: Yeah, so Church Connect is, you know, part of what makes the walk work is churches coming together. And so if you're gathering with the Baptist church in town, you say, okay, we're going to meet in the Church Connect area and look for other people from our church. And so we've created a space for churches that are walking together to truly walk together that day.
1: And there's tons of booths, businesses. There's still time for to get tables and things like that?
0: I think we might have a couple table spots left. Of course, Salem will be there again.
1: Yeah, but I mean, if you have a business or an organization that you want promoted there, it's really a party. It's a carnival atmosphere. It's great fun.
0: Food trucks, the whole bit.
1: Walk for Life, Saturday, June 6th, 2026, Colorado Springs Memorial Park. As always, put on for the benefit of and by Life Network. 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
0: Chaim, it's a privilege to be with you as always.
1: And we'll see you down there.
0: Awesome. Looking forward to it.
1: Maybe we'll get sponsors this year. We'll see. I'll talk to my children about that.
0: All right.
1: Well, I want to tell you real quick, for those of you that know me from the Peak News program that I've done, we've launched the Peak News Academy, and this is a homeschool enrichment course and internship for young people to get involved in media. We're teaching journalistic ethics, technical proficiency, and so that they can have their voice out there. Please, if you're a homeschool family, we would love to have you join this. Please communicate with other homeschool families. Go to thepeak.news/academy for more information. Thepeak.news got a really cool new website and video up there. Now, my brothers and sisters, get out there in our community and make an impact for the kingdom by simply walking the walk of faith and also walking for life here in Colorado Springs for such a time as this. Shalom.
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16: With SRN News, I'm Bob Agnew in Washington. Republicans are hoping that they can flip the script on Democrats this year and prove that the party that controls the White House does not necessarily have to suffer losses in the midterm elections. And that could be true if they can just pull off some of the work they're already doing.
17: And I think 17 states we've deployed people already, and those are obviously where the targeted races are and some of the more competitive seats.
16: That's Republican National Committee Chairman Joe Grutner. He believes Republicans have a secret weapon heading into those midterms.
17: We focus on winning. We have a plan. We're executing the plan. Oh, and by the way, we have the most, you know, popular, most successful president ever in Donald J. Trump in his ability to bring out these low propensity voters and his willingness to barnstorm the country.
16: And Joe Grutner's made his comments in an interview with the Salem Radio Network this week. This is SRN.
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19: Your 100.7 The Word AccuWeather forecast this afternoon will feature a mix of sunshine and clouds with a chance of a thunderstorm accompanied by breezy conditions. The high temperature will reach 82 degrees. Tonight will be mostly clear with a low of 51. Tomorrow is expected to be partly sunny, breezy, and slightly cooler. Gusty winds, low humidity, and dry brush will increase the risk of wildfires. The high temperature will be 71 degrees. Moving into Monday, expect strengthening winds and cooler temperatures. There will be a few morning showers followed by a mix of clouds and sun in the afternoon with a high of 59 degrees. I'm AccuWeather meteorologist Joe Lundberg for 100.7 The Word.
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21: Hey, we are out at the Focus on the Family bookstore. You know what? 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It's all about kids. 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We got so many great things. 25% off kids books, 25% off Bibles, 50% off all Adventures in Odyssey videos. 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It's just a fun, fun time. Please come on out and say hi. 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Can you believe that? So come on out, say congratulations, meet Marty the Moose. 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We're here until 2 o'clock. 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
1: I'm your host, Andrew Fisher, and we have a powerful message from Pastor Todd for you today on finding triumph over trials. In ancient Smyrna, believers faced countless trials that tested their allegiance to Jesus. Their resilience is a great lesson for us on how to be firm in our faith under pressure. Persecution comes with the promise of divine rewards for those who remain steadfast in their faith. So how do we take that promise and consider it in our own lives as we go through trials? How do such trials refine us, and what do we gain by persevering? In today's message, Pastor Todd will teach on the testing of our faith, the encouragement found in Christ's promises, and the assurance that we have in his victory over death. We are listening to Radiant Church's senior pastor, Todd Hudnall, in this exciting series on the book of Revelation titled, End Revealed. Here's Pastor Todd.
22: Take them and put tar on them and then light his gardens with Christians. This horrible persecution. And it would come and it would go and it would wane all the way until 313 AD. And at that time, Constantine gave the edict of Milan and the persecution stopped. So you have this long period of persecution. And during that long period, there were 10 waves of persecution. You can listen by the emperor. There were 10 waves. So some people think this was actually prophetic. But no matter what it was a very difficult time for the church. Look at the rest of verse 10. He then says, be faithful until death. That's a key to be faithful. He says, until death, and I will give you the crown of life. Now, why does he say until death? Because they were most likely going to die. You see, in that day, a prison or a jail was not considered punitive. It wasn't a punishment. It was just a holding tank. Maybe it was a rat-infested pit, but it wasn't seen as punishment. It was seen as a place you were held until you could be tried and then executed. So these Christians are likely facing death. It's a very difficult time for the church. It's a very hard time. Because death probably meant they're either going to be burned at the stake or they're going to have beasts released on them in the Colosseums. Suffering and persecution. You know, that's not a fun subject, is it? I know what some of you are thinking. I kind of wish I'd have stayed home this weekend. Because none of us want to hear about suffering and persecution. But I think we're looking at it the wrong way. Look at John chapter 15, verses 18 to 20. Jesus gave us a promise. Don't you love the promises of Jesus? Well, listen to this one. If the world hates you, know that it hated me before it hated you. If they persecuted me, get ready for it, they're going to persecute you. That's a promise of Jesus, and it's still relevant today. Listen to what Paul said in 1 Timothy 3:10. He tells Timothy, all, everybody say the word with me, all. That doesn't exclude anybody. All who desire to live godly in Christ Jesus will suffer persecution. Now listen to me. I know some of you look at these passages and you say it's not relevant to Americans. We don't suffer this severe persecution. We don't have persecution. It didn't say all except those who live in America. It said all. So here's my contention. You ready for this? If you aren't suffering any form of Christian persecution, here's why. Because you're not living godly in Christ Jesus. Let me guarantee you something. If Jesus lived in Colorado Springs today, he'd be persecuted. He'd be persecuted. Part of it was Jesus would never shut his mouth. You know, I mean, he was always talking about stuff. He was blasting the Pharisees of his day. He was saying things that were very unpopular. He went against the elite's idea of what was right, and he absolutely attacked it. Let me tell you, Jesus would be doing the same thing today. He'd be dealing with immorality and ungodliness. Let me say, he would say things about the LGBT agenda that people wouldn't like. He would attack racism. He would attack injustice. He'd attack lawlessness. Because Jesus wasn't afraid to be bold and courageous with the very possibility of him being attacked for it. That was Jesus. And if we're going to follow Jesus, we'll do the same thing. We'll do the same thing. And so Jesus was constantly harassed and under attack. And if we're following in his footsteps, we're going to be persecuted too. But here's what I want you to see. When we think of persecution and suffering, we want to run from it. But instead, we should glory in it because there's a glory that comes with persecution and suffering. Look what Paul said in Romans chapter 8, verses 17 and 18. He said this, if indeed we suffer for him, that's suffering because of persecution, that we may also be glorified together. For I consider that the sufferings of this present time are not worthy to be compared with the glory which shall be revealed in us. There's a glory that goes with it that's far, far greater than any suffering we face. 2 Corinthians 4:17, for our light affliction. Now hang on. I want you to think about that. Paul is speaking. Light affliction. Well, some of the stuff I go through is pretty light affliction. But let me tell you what Paul went through. He went through imprisonment. He went through beating. He went through stonings. I mean, this man faced every kind of terrible persecution and attack that you can possibly imagine for his faith in Jesus. And you know what he calls it? Light affliction. Light affliction. He says, for our light affliction, which is but for a moment. Listen to me. He had years of it. But compared to eternity, it was but for a moment. Is working. It's at work for us. It's actually working for you. A far more and exceeding and eternal weight of glory. He's saying the glory's so much greater than the hardship. The glory's so much greater than the suffering that you're going to see it's all worth it someday. I heard a very interesting story years ago that I've never forgotten. It was about a Christian in the Philippines. And it was a communist regime in the Philippines at the time. And they were persecuting Christians. And because he was a Christian leader, they captured him. And they had him dig his own grave. And once the grave was dug, they said they were going to shoot him. And then they were going to bury him in his own grave he dug. So he's digging. And at first, as he's digging, he's feeling sorry for himself. And so he's digging along, and then he thinks of something. The minute I get this hole dug, they're going to shoot me, and I get to be with Jesus. And he said, I'm going to be a martyr. And he got really excited. So he really started digging. He couldn't wait. And he started singing hymns and songs of praise to God, and I'm going to glory, and hallelujah, and you know, woo! He was so excited. And as he did it, and this is the testimony of one of the guards there who later became a Christian, his face began to glow with the glory of God. And it glowed so greatly that it terrified the guards, and they dropped their guns and they run into the jungle. And he's totally disappointed. He's like, I'm just going to get to be with Jesus. Now I got to stay here a little longer. He understood the glory. He understood that what's over there is far better than anything here. And how ever bad your life may be here, someday it will mean nothing compared to there. That's exactly what he saw. And let me tell you, the pain and suffering of persecution is very real to people all over the world today. And the church gave us a proper perspective on it. You remember in Acts chapter 5, when the disciples are arrested and beaten and threatened not to preach in the name of Jesus, and they leave, and it says they leave, and this is Acts 5:41, they leave rejoicing that they're counted worthy to suffer for his name's sake. They understood it. And all over the world right now, there are Christians being persecuted and suffering for their faith in Jesus. Since the death of Jesus Christ, over 43 million Christians have become martyrs. 200 million Christians live under the daily threat of imprisonment, torture, and death, and 60% of those are children. Today, it's estimated 11 Christians every day die for their faith in Jesus. In the Lion's Den, Nina Shea wrote this, "The shocking untold story of our time is that more Christians have died in the past century than in the first 19 centuries after Christ. They have been persecuted and martyred before an unknowing, indifferent world and a largely silent Christian community." Folks, we should not be unknowing, indifferent, or silent. Paul tells us in 1 Corinthians 12:16 that when one member suffers, we all suffer. We should understand what's going on around the world, what's going on in Nigeria today, what's going on in Northern Africa, what's going on in Islamic nations and communist nations where Christians are being severely persecuted for their faith, and we need to enter into their suffering. We need to pray for the persecuted church. I want to challenge you to learn about the persecuted church and to pray for them daily. In John 16:33, Jesus gives us good news, though. He says, in the world you have tribulation, but take courage. I have overcome the world. And Jesus calls on every one of us to be overcomers in this world. Now, in verse 10, they're told if they remain faithful in persecution, they're going to be rewarded with a crown of life. That's so significant. Because remember, Smyrna was so proud of the crown of Smyrna. And Jesus is saying, listen, Christians, I'm going to give you something far better than the crown of Smyrna. I'm going to give you the crown of life. And in the book of Revelation, a crown signifies honor and authority. It's not a ruler's crown, it's a victor's crown. The victor's crown was given to people who faced opposition and obstacles and prevailed in the end. Whether it be in the military or whether it be in an athletic event, they would eventually prevail. They received the victor's crown. That's what Paul said, didn't he? He said, for me to live is Christ. And then he said, but to die is gain. I love that. To die, to leave this life, is to be in the presence of Jesus. That's why Jesus said, I'm the resurrection and the life. If you believe in me, you'll never die. Our last breath here is our first breath there. And then we're with Jesus. We're with Jesus.
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22: Over the years, Radiant Church has entertained a number of persecuted Christians. And I'm always so amazingly touched and overwhelmed by their testimonies. And I remember one time we had two women, maybe you remember this, they had served in Evin prison, a notorious prison in Iran. Their names were Miriam and Marizia. And it was wonderful to spend time with those ladies. And I remember my assistant, Melissa, had spent some time with them. And afterwards, she said, it felt so holy. Just being around them felt so holy. Because God does something very deep in people's hearts and lives when they've been faithful in the middle of persecution. Verse 11 goes on to say, he who has an ear, let him hear what the Spirit says to the churches. He who overcomes shall not be hurt by the second death. Now, what are they endeavoring to overcome? Well, remember, Jesus says this to all the churches. For the church that was in Ephesus, he gives them hope. God always gives hope. He said, if you will overcome, the way you overcome is by overcoming your lack of love, by overcoming your lovelessness and regaining your first love for me. Now he says to this church, the way you overcome is staying faithful even to death. And he said, if you do, then you will not suffer the second death. What is the second death? Revelation chapter 20 tells us it's the lake of fire. Let me tell you, regardless of what you may hear from some people, there is a real hell and real people are going to go there. It's a horrible thing. It's an awful thing. It's the most terrible thing in Scripture. People are going to spend eternity. I say eternity is wonderful. It's forever and we should live for it. There's others who are going to suffer throughout all eternity. The lake of fire. But here's some good news. The Bible says that those who believe in Jesus, you can see this in John chapter 3, are called born again. And if you're born again, here's the good news. If you're born twice, you only die once. But if you're born once, you die twice. Folks, you don't want to miss out on Jesus, and you don't want to miss out on him for the world. It's the most important decision you can ever make to become a follower of Jesus Christ and to stay faithful to him till the end. Now, when we talk about persecution, let me say there's horrible persecution going on in the world. And if you're blind to it, you need to open your eyes. China was a country where communism took over. And for 40 years, we didn't know what was going on with the church. When communism took over, there were only 1 million Christians in China. And many people thought, well, by the time communists are done, Christianity is going to be wiped out. Well, in 1993, they opened the curtain, and you got to see what was behind it. And there were now not 1 million Christians, but 63 million believers in Jesus in China. And the church has continued to grow. They say that it's been growing at 40,000 people a day. That's staggering. And the thought was that eventually all of China was going to change because of the tremendous growth of the church. But China realized this, and they began to crack down on Christians. Right now, they're tearing down crosses, they're destroying churches, they're arresting Christian leaders, they're actually taking the Bible and rewriting it. We need to pray for our brothers and sisters in China. The way the political winds are blowing right now, I think it's surprisingly quick how we could become China. How Christians could become a hated group. Now, I'm not talking about Christians in general. I mean, those who are Christian in name only. The casual, carnal, compromising group, I mean, that's not an issue. But for those of us who are passionate followers of Jesus Christ and are true to the Word of God and true to Jesus, the winds could change very quickly. And we could go from the level of persecution we're at now to a far deeper level of persecution. Because right now it's frankly quite mild, but it could become quite horrific very, very quickly. There are Marxist groups in our country. There's socialist groups in our country. There are anti-God groups in our country that they would love nothing more than to completely shut up and stop the Church of Jesus Christ here in America. And I think we need to realize that. Jim Daly, the president of Focus on the Family, I heard speak one day. It was a private meeting. And he talked about a trip that he made to Southeast Asia. And he said he was talking to the Christians there, and the Christians were under persecution, but the church was growing and exploding. And the Christians there said, "We're praying for America. We're praying for the American church." And Jim Daly was encouraged by that. But before he left, they said, "Remember, we're praying for the American church." And he said, "Hey, before I go, one thing. What are you praying? What are you praying for us?" And they said, "We're praying you'll be persecuted. We're praying you'll be persecuted. Because there's too much lukewarm apathy in the Church of Jesus Christ, and persecution drives that out. The real Christians are revealed when persecution comes." You know, the hangers-on, the toadies, the people who just want to come and be a part of a group, they don't stick around in persecution. The real rises to the top. You hear that and you say, wow, if that were to happen here. And let me tell you, I'm doing everything in my power, and I pray you are too, that we would retain our religious freedoms. But there are many who want to take them away. Believe me, there are many that want to take them away. So you say, well, what if that were to come? What if that were to happen? How could I make it? I mean, I've heard about Polycarp. I hear what's happening in the church in Smyrna. Well, I don't know if I could do it. Well, let me give you a really key scripture. 1 Peter 4, verses 12 to 14. Peter is speaking to persecuted churches here, and he says, "Beloved, do not think it strange concerning the fiery trial which is to try you as though some strange thing happened to you. But rejoice," there it is again, "in persecution rejoice, to the extent that you partake of Christ's sufferings, that when his glory," there's the word glory again, "glory is revealed, you may also be glad with exceeding joy. If you are reproached for the name of Christ, blessed are you." Here's why. "For the spirit of glory and of God rests upon you. On their part he's blasphemed, but on your part he's glorified." What Peter is saying is there's a special grace. There's a special empowerment of God that comes on you in persecution. One of my favorite stories of the persecuted church comes from 1527 and a man named Michael Sadler. He was an Antibaptist. Antibaptist simply means that after you're converted, you should be baptized. And because of that, the apostate church persecuted him. So severely that he knew they were looking for him, and he said, "If they capture me and they burn me at the stake, I'm going to let you know by witness that Jesus Christ's grace is enough." Time went on, and he said, "I'm afraid if they apprehend me, they're going to cut out my tongue, and I won't be able to give a witness. So here's what I'll do. I'll put my four fingers together so that you know that in the middle of it, God's grace is sufficient." So just as he thought, they captured him. And they took a firebrand and they burned out his tongue. And then they tied him up to a horse and drug him through the city. And they brought him to the stake where he's going to be burned alive. But here's the problem for them with burning alive, is most people don't experience an extraordinary amount of pain because they suffocate. They are asphyxiated by the smoke before they can actually burn. So they decide, we want this man to actually burn. We want his flesh to burn. So they built a contraption they tied him to that they would burn him a little bit, then they'd lift him up out of the flame, let him burn a while, then they bring him back into the flame, then they pull him back up and let him burn some more. And so they were doing this to Michael Sadler, and the problem is his hands are tied. His tongue is gone. How can he give a witness? How will they know if God's grace is sufficient in extreme persecution? Well, as they're dipping him back down into the fire, his ropes burn off his hands. And the last time they lift him up, he put his four fingers together and said, Jesus Christ's grace is sufficient. And he died a martyr for the faith. Folks, I want you to know today, Jesus' grace is sufficient. You say, well, boy, I don't think I could face that today. Of course you can't. His grace is sufficient for the day thereof. You don't have enough grace for then. You don't even have enough grace for tomorrow. You have enough grace for today. And here's the thing. Can you stand true to Christ now in what you're facing? Can you avoid temptation today in the name of Jesus? Can you overcome the temptation you're facing now by the grace of God? Because if you can today, you'll be able to in that day. Because his grace is sufficient. Let's pray together. Father, I pray for every one of us today. And I know this was a sobering message. And Father, I pray that nobody takes this in a lackadaisical manner. We are in serious times. And the political winds could blow the other way very quickly. But whether they do or not, we will, in this life, pursuing Christ Jesus, suffer persecution. But I pray at whatever level we face it, that your grace would be sufficient to take us through. That we would recognize that Satan's temptation is actually your test to promote us in your kingdom. And Father, we pray today for the persecuted church around the world, those who are being severely persecuted for their faith. And we do pray, Heavenly Father, that your grace and glory would rest upon them, that they would even be able to be a witness to their persecutors, that they would be able to love their persecutors, that you would protect and keep their family, that you would see them through the difficult time they're facing, and they would keep their eye on the heavenly reward and recognize that you have counted them worthy to suffer for your name's sake. Father, we ask for their deliverance, for their freedom, but if not, God, we pray that they would stay faithful even unto death. And we ask it in Jesus' name. Amen.
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16: With SRN News, I'm Bob Agnew in Washington. Republican National Committee Chairman Joe Gruters told the Salem Radio Network this week that redistricting should help the GOP in the upcoming midterms, but he says the party remains focused on targeted races and ground campaigns in key districts. He also says that President Trump offers a big advantage to the party as one of the best campaigners it has ever seen. He also believes that the GOP can buck the trend, the historic trend, in which the party with power in the White House tends to lose seats in the midterms. He says that need not be the case this year. $1 trillion, that's exactly how much some experts say the untapped market is worth for sales in rural areas currently underserved by the major online retailers because of delivery problems. Now both Walmart and Amazon are racing to speed up their deliveries to smaller U.S. towns and cities. This is SRN News.
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19: Your 100.7, the Word AccuWeather forecast. This afternoon, expect a mix of sunshine and clouds with a chance of a thunderstorm accompanied by breezy conditions. The temperature will reach a high of 82. Tonight will be mostly clear with a low of 51. Tomorrow, anticipate partly sunny skies, breezy conditions, and pleasant weather. But be aware of gusty winds, low humidity, and dry brush, increasing the risk of wildfires in the area. The high temperature will be 73. I'm AccuWeather meteorologist Joe Lundberg for 100.7 The Word.
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21: 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Come on out, say hi. We've got some great giveaways for you. Stop by our booth. We're right outside the main entrance. It is fun out here. Let me just tell you, beautiful day. Come on out and say hi. Focus on the Family Kids Day Celebration at the corner of Explorer Drive and Briar Gate Parkway, right on the Focus on the Family campus. Thank you so much for listening. Thank you so much for coming out and saying hi.
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12: 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And I want you to check them out when you have a chance because they really have some great products to improve your health, and you'll save some money in the process. Okay, today I'm going to start with a question, so listen up. Are you in pain? Or if not you, do you know someone who is? Okay, well, we have the great fortune of having Dr. Janet McCarroll back in the studio with us today, and she's going to be talking about why pain has become an epidemic in this country and why so many people out there are suffering day after day after day needlessly. Well, Dr. Janet, it's great to have you back on the show. Great to see you again.
13: Oh, it's good to see you too, Chris. Thanks for having me back.
12: Oh, our pleasure. And for those that may not remember, Dr. Janet is an expert in alternative health and natural pain relief. She's a published author. She's dedicated the past 20 years of her professional career to educating and empowering others to be their own health advocate. She's made appearances on television programs such as Life Today with James Robison, the Christian Television Network, and Doctor to Doctor. She's also been a guest on over 500 secular and Christian radio and TV shows, including The Daily Buzz and Fox affiliates all over the country. Dr. Janet also serves as a member of the American Association of Pharmaceutical Scientists, and she's also a member of the American Association of Nutritional Consultants, and she's created several health formulas now that are literally helping millions of people out there regain their health and wellness. And Dr. Janet, I want to get right into this. I mean, we're talking about pain today. And it always amazes me that, you know, we have the technology to put men on the moon and bring them back again.
13: We do.
12: And yet we can't seem to get a handle on pain relief. I mean, what's going on?
13: The last time I was here, it was estimated that 43 million Americans were dealing with pain in their bodies.
12: That's just astounding.
13: But now that number's doubled to an estimated 86 million American adults. And that's why I'm here today. I really want to talk to you about this epidemic.
12: Well, what kind of pain are we talking about here?
13: All the itises, rheumatoid and osteoarthritis.
12: Mm-hmm.
13: We got the bursitis, the tendonitis. We have fibromyalgia, neck pain and low back pain,
12: mm-hmm.
13: hip pain, knee pain, joint pain. And of course, we have injuries, you know,
12: mm-hmm.
13: and we have the
12: mm-hmm.
13: weekend warrior type things too.
12: Mm-hmm.
13: And actually, Chris, there's over 100 different types of pain syndromes. But the real issue, Chris, is we're failing to get to the root cause of the pain.
12: What's causing this pain epidemic out there? I mean, what is going on?
13: It's just the day that we live in right now. We have more stress than ever before.
12: Yeah, exactly.
13: And that causes pain syndromes ultimately. But I can tell you that there is a real natural solution that can help you get to the root cause of that pain.
12: Mm-hmm.
13: I created my glucosamine cream to take that cream, apply it exactly to where it hurts,
12: mm-hmm.
13: rub it in, it goes in instantly. Because I wanted to give targeted relief
12: okay.
13: immediately.
12: Okay,
13: so,
12: all right.
13: If you're in pain, you want relief now.
12: Exactly. Well, how fast does your formula work?
13: Within 15 minutes.
12: Really?
13: 15 minutes. It's worked for me, my family, and hundreds of thousands of other people.
12: Now, for someone that may be interested in considering your glucosamine cream, I mean, what can it really do for you?
13: Okay, first of all, in 15 minutes, you're going to see reduced pain.
12: Okay.
13: And it's going to help your body to lower inflammation. And with the inflammation lowered, you're
12: mm-hmm.
13: going to repair and rebuild your joints. That's going to in turn restore flexibility and mobility. You'll see daily you'll begin to regain your life. You're going to play with your children and grandchildren again. You can get on the floor and get back up off the floor. You can exercise.
12: Right.
13: You can lose weight.
12: Right.
13: You're going to get around with more ease and comfort. And sleep, very importantly, if you can start to sleep again, because I know from personal experience that if you're in pain, you can't sleep. And
12: mm-hmm.
13: that's very important
12: mm-hmm.
13: when it comes to repairing, regenerating, and reclaiming your life.
12: And people out there are using your formula and getting these benefits?
13: Absolutely. They are, Chris. I hear it every single day. As a matter of fact, I have a few emails and letters that I brought with me if you have a moment to hear a couple
1: sure,
13: of them.
1: Sure, sure.
13: This is one from Henry from Ohio. He says, I've been suffering from rheumatoid arthritis for many, many years. I'm 77 years old. I've been using Celebrex and Vioxx and other medications, but never had favorable results. I decided to order your glucosamine cream and have been very pleased with the results. I am now pain-free, for which I thank you. I also have an email quickly from Florence from Hollywood who wrote, it's a miracle. 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So those are just little things that, that I've gotten, but there are hundreds to back those up. So there is a natural way to do this, and through the course of the show, we're going to give the listeners some real help.
2: 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Okay, well, if you're just joining us, we've been talking with Dr. Janet McCarroll. She's a natural health expert. She's also an expert in dealing with pain, pain relief. But we've been talking about how pain has a devastating effect on our overall health, and now how her glucosamine cream, this is a natural solution, is a way to really get to the, I guess, the root cause
13: That's right.
1: of pain in the body. Before we get into that, Dr. Janet, I'm going to ask you, I know this is hard for you because this is emotional, but I think it's important for people to understand how you got to where you are today or why, what's driving you. And if you could share that story, I'd sure appreciate it.
13: Well, it was birthed out of a lot of personal pain and pain that my husband had years ago. He had severe osteoarthritis throughout his body. At the same time, I had fibromyalgia.
1: Right.
13: So I was really on a quest to find something all natural to help him have a better quality of life and for myself as well. I mean, I had to function and raise three children during that time.
1: Well, let's talk a little bit about what's in your glucosamine cream.
13: Well, I did a lot of research on glucosamine. I knew how good it was. So I came across the fact that emu oil is a powerful natural anti-inflammatory and can carry most any ingredient right through your skin and deliver relief to your area of pain.
1: Okay.
13: So I took emu oil and glucosamine. I used boswellia, which is an Indian herb that's an anti-inflammatory.
1: Okay.
13: Bromelain, that's an enzyme known to be an anti-inflammatory.
1: Okay.
13: MSM, a natural organic sulfur that is also just as important as glucosamine in rebuilding and repairing our joints.
1: Yeah.
13: And so I put that all together in a cream that actually has no odor. It's greaseless. It doesn't freeze the pain. It doesn't burn the pain. It doesn't irritate your skin. Goes in 15 minutes later, you have relief. And so that's why I'm here, to share what I know and share what I have, because it works.
1: And I have this here, by the way, folks. Glucosamine cream, it comes in a plastic dispenser that has a pump top on it.
13: It's a pump, and it's metered. You'll need 1 to 2 pumps, depending on the area of pain, of inflammation.
1: Right.
13: But sanitary, you know, no contamination, so you don't have to worry about it becoming rancid.
1: Okay. Now, in terms of this getting into your body, then, you're talking about a couple things right here, not only relieving the pain, but also
13: rebuilding.
1: The rebuilding part. So how does that work?
13: Once you apply the cream to that area that you're going to target, you get the inflammation to go down and the body heals itself. The body heals itself provided you give it the raw materials it needs. I'm giving you what you need for your body to take over and do the job it was meant to do, and that's heal.
1: Okay. And this is safe. You did nothing you have to worry about here?
13: You don't have to worry about a thing. If you're taking drugs for pain, it won't conflict with that at all. None of these ingredients
1: do. Ask that. Okay. So what is then a realistic expectation? If somebody calls today and wants to try your glucosamine cream, what would you tell them?
13: I would say within the first 15 minutes, you're going to notice that your pain is greatly reduced.

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2: By applying glucosamine to the painful areas, I'm able to get a good night's sleep. Thank you so much for making this possible. Here's one more, Chris, from Darlene from Pittsburgh, Pennsylvania. It's a miracle in a tube that truly does take away the pain. It works as nothing else I've ever tried. It worked quickly and eliminated all of the pain. You know, so to me,
3: Are these kinds of responses unusual?
2: No.
3: Really?
2: They're the usual.
3: Really?
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3: 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So what do you think, folks? This is pretty interesting, isn't it? Pain obviously is something that is a huge epidemic in this country. I don't think there's many of us, or any of us for that matter, that has not experienced pain from time to time, or maybe it's more serious, more chronic. And looking for a real solution here, understanding that perhaps the pharmaceutical approach is not the best approach at this point because there are so many side effects associated with these drugs out there.
2: That's right.
3: But looking at it from a natural standpoint, and Dr. Janet's glucosamine cream maybe makes some sense here. I mean, this is again putting back into your body. We do seem to discover time and time again that when you give your body what it needs, it knows what to do with it.
2: It
3: knows how to fix the problem. It's only if it doesn't get those things that you continue to have the problem. And again, we've been talking about Dr. Janet's glucosamine cream, and this is a number of ingredients that you put together.
2: Right.
3: And is this good for any type of pain?
2: If you have pain of any kind, it's going to make a difference. I mean, I don't care how extreme it is and how minimal it is. It's going to give you relief. Now, if it's more extreme, of course, it may take a little longer. But if you can take your pain from a 10 to a 5 and on down the line with continued use, well, I'm telling you, that's very doable.
3: Yeah.
2: So this is really exciting to be able to share this with you.
3: Yeah. Again, I think one of the things that is important for people to understand because it's very unique, this is a cream.
2: Yes.
3: This is not a supplement. Yeah.
2: No.
3: There are lots of supplements out there.
2: Uh-huh.
3: And what do you tell

0: someone that comes into your office and says, well, mm-hmm. Dr. Janet, you know, I've tried this, I've tried that, I've tried this, I've tried all of these things, and it did not work. So therefore, the natural approach doesn't work.
1: First of all, for glucosamine, or MSM for that matter, it takes 90 days for them to notice something, if in fact they're going to notice anything, because they may not be breaking down and absorbing and utilizing if you're taking it orally. Mm-hmm. And after 3 months, people give up. People in pain, they want relief and they want it now.
0: Right.
1: And that's why I developed this cream. Again, 15 minutes, and I am telling you, you'll notice that it's going to the good.
0: Mm-hmm.
1: And so I just give you a challenge, you know, try it. You have nothing to lose.
0: Okay, again, we're talking about Dr. Janet's glucosamine cream here. And Dr. Janet, I mean, somebody calls today, gets your cream and tries it. What should they expect, realistically?
1: Within the first 15 minutes, as you use the cream, you'll notice the pain diminishes. And just as slowly as you got out of life, you'll start to see yourself come back into life, and you'll see you'll want to call people again. You'll want to talk on the phone. You know, you'll want to go see your neighbors. You'll want to go take your kids to the park. You'll want to walk your dog again.
0: Yeah.
1: You'll want to do all these things.
0: I think it's just simple things. You'll wash the car.
1: The things other people take for granted.
0: Right, right.
1: You'll be able to do.
0: Right. But on the other hand, people want to know that this is not just you saying this. They want to know that other people out there have been in their situations and have gotten results.
1: Well, I have letters and emails from people all over the country. Does my heart good, you know, to hear back. I have an email from Kay from New York. She says, I have arthritis in too many places and recently broke my right wrist. All these aches and pains are lessened within a few minutes of using the glucosamine cream. Your dispenser is easy to use and was especially appreciated when my wrist wasn't working very well. I will not be without this product.
0: Hmm.
1: Here's one more. I've lost the pain in my knees and I can walk without any problems, climb stairs, sleep at night without pain. I'm so glad I heard about the cream. It makes me want to wake up in the morning. And that's exactly what we were just talking
0: about.
1: No,
0: that's interesting. Makes me want to wake up in the morning.
1: You see what I mean?
0: All right, folks. I do want to take a moment here to let you know that if you want to try Dr. Janet's Extra Strength Glucosamine Pain Relief Formula, there's a special toll-free number you can call right now. 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Okay, well, this has been really, really enlightening. We've been talking about pain, which unfortunately is a difficult subject for so many people. And we've been talking about Dr. Janet's glucosamine cream, which contains proven pain-fighting ingredients that not only help to reduce or even eliminate your pain, but also help to rebuilt. And that's I think that's so important. There is an opportunity here to get on a path back to ultimate health.
1: You know, with pain, you have this what if thinking. What if this isn't going to get better? Am I going to wind up in a wheelchair?
0: Yeah.
1: What do I have? Is this terminal? Is this going to take me out? What's going to happen to my family?
0: Right.
1: What's going to happen to my job? So this is what America is going through. And the stress only perpetuates the pain syndrome.
0: Mm-hmm.
1: And so I'm here to tell you that help is on its way. It's time to take charge. Be proactive. Pick up the phone and try this.
0: So your glucosamine cream is all natural.
1: All natural.
0: And you just rub this right in the area
1: of
0: pain.
1: Put it right where it hurts.
0: Doesn't stink.
1: No
0: smell. Doesn't, and it's, not, and it's not
1: greasy.
0: Not greasy.
1: Won't ruin your clothes.
0: And this is safe. You don't have to worry about interactions.
1: No,
0: nothing
1: not
0: to be
1: at
0: concerned
1: all.
0: About there. I meant to ask you, is this something that you can continue to use or should continue to use after, you know, let's say that you don't have pain anymore, but
1: keep
0: you still
1: replenishing.
0: Keep, yeah.
1: If it happened once, it can happen again.
0: Yeah.
1: So you want to keep replenishing all those building blocks that help us remain flexible.
0: Right.
1: So
0: right.
1: There you have it. It works. It works. I'm living proof. So.
0: And what should you notice when you start using it?
1: More flexibility, less pain. You'll have more mobility. You're going to sleep better.
0: Mm-hmm.
1: You're going to get back into life.
0: Mm-hmm.
1: You know, it's funny. I have people tell me the first and second day they use it. They go, you know, I have a feeling for the first time that my well-being's returning.
0: Mm-hmm.
1: I'm going to be all right.
0: Yeah. And there are literally thousands of people that have benefited already.
1: Absolutely. We know that for a fact. The letters don't stop coming in. So
0: well, can you share a few more with us?
1: Sure. Let's see. I've brought some more with me here. We've got Pam from Douglasville, Georgia. She says, my finger swelled and my doctor said it was carpal tunnel syndrome and I couldn't get any relief. So I rubbed a glucosamine cream on my fingers and hand and the pain was instantly gone. I keep this by my bed, in my purse, and at my workstation. Thank you, Dr. Jana. And Agnes sent this letter. I knit for hours at a time. It takes all the oil from my skin and my hands were so bad that they were cracked, bleeding, and very itchy. Plus, my hands hurt a lot, too, sometimes waking me up at night. I would use your glucosamine cream on my hands, and I'd have to tell you that it's better than any hand cream or lotions. Plus, the aching and pain have faded, and my hands have never been so smooth. Emu oil also is an incredible skin conditioner, so that's a side benefit, too.
0: Yeah.
1: So, you know, there's just all kinds of things as the testimonies keep pouring in.
0: Yeah.
1: So.
0: Well, Dr. Jana, unfortunately, we're about out of time here. Any final words of encouragement you want to leave with our listeners today?
1: Yes, absolutely, Chris. You know, pain, it can be your friend because it alerts you to take action. But pain becomes your enemy when you fail to take action. And that's what the show is all about. I want to encourage you to become proactive and go to the root cause of your pain. And I've offered you a real proven solution that's helped hundreds of thousands of people just like you across America over the past 10 years find relief. Now you can be one of them. True healthcare reform begins with you. Try my glucosamine cream. You have nothing to lose except your pain. And remember this, it works, it works, it works.
0: 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I'm Chris McKay. 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
6: Nigerian forces have killed the second in command of the Islamic State group globally. Trump says on social media that Abu Bakr al-Manuki was also a leader of IS in Nigeria.
7: That is correspondent Donna Warder. Ken Lorman reports that the ultra-wealthy now have another reason to think about leaving New York.
8: Governor Kathy Hochul and Mayor Zoran Mandani are backing a levy on New York City second homes worth $5 million or more. Critics, including real estate agents and economists, warn the move could chill the market and hurt middle and lower income residents.
7: That is correspondent Ken Lorman. Workers on New York's Long Island Railroad are on strike today, paralyzing the busiest commuter rail system in all of North America. This is SRN News.
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10: Your 100.7, the Word AccuWeather forecast. This afternoon, expect a mix of sunshine and clouds with a chance of a thunderstorm accompanied by breezy conditions. The temperature will reach a high of 82. Tonight will be mostly clear with a low of 51. Tomorrow, anticipate partly sunny skies, breezy conditions, and pleasant weather. But be aware of gusty winds, low humidity, and dry brush, increasing the risk of wildfires in the area. The high temperature will be 73. I'm AccuWeather meteorologist Joe Lundberg for 100.7 The Word.
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11: 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We've got Marty the Moose live. I was going to say live. He is live in person. I guess you're a person. He is here, so come on out. Bring the kids. Bring the whole family. This is such a fun day. Beautiful, beautiful weather. You need to come out to Focus on the Family Kids Day celebration. 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We're going to be here till 2 o'clock in the afternoon, which means we've got great food for you for lunch, great sales, of course. And did I mention Marty the Moose? I think I did. Come on out and say hi. The Focus on the Family Kids Day celebration at the bookstore, Explorer Drive and Briargate Parkway. You are more than welcome.
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14: Hello and welcome to the show. I'm your host, Pat Campbell. We've got a fascinating program for you today. Our guest today says that there is a youth molecule in the human body, and he says this molecule of youth happens to be concentrated in our skin, hair, eyes, and joints. He says this substance not only dramatically influences our appearance, in other words, how young or how healthy we look, but more importantly, our physical strength, our flexibility, and mobility. This is our ability to do things, lift things, get around, be physical. Today, we're going to learn more about this once mysterious substance and how new breakthroughs are allowing us to get it back and keep it as we get older. All right, Bill Sardi is here. Bill is an author. He's traveled around the world in search of information about hyaluronic acid, or HA as it's sometimes referred to. He's back from his recent trip to a small village in Japan where people maintain high levels of HA and are famous for their ability to defy the aging process. Bill, welcome to the program.
15: Great to be with you, Pat, and all your statements to introduce the show today are certainly not overstatements. After years of people using oral hyaluronic acid supplements, well, of course, we're going to give your audience a report today, an update, and an improvement, how things are going, as thousands of people have discovered how this supports, in particular, their joints, but also their skin and their eyes and, of course, their hair and so on. These are the areas where the body actually is highly concentrated in HA. But I want to tell all your listeners to please stay tuned because there's going to be an offer today from Purity Products, no strings attached. This is an offer from a reputable company that's been in business for years.
16: Just for $5, there's no strings attached. You get to try a bottle of this wonderful new product and make your life simple, make your supplement regimen simple, and save a little money along the way.
14: Now, you say there's a youth molecule in the human body and that it holds the key to the visible signs of aging. Now, you've written about this. You've traveled to Japan to do the research. So tell me about it. What exactly is this molecule you're talking about?
15: Pat, it's amazing that most people don't know this word, hyaluronic acid. And, of course, it's made. It's all over our body. It's in our skin. It's an all-natural molecule. We can get it orally, replace it in our body. But more so, we've learned that the little bit that we can get as a dietary supplement can trigger your body to make more. And, of course, why do we need more? Well, when we're young, we're loaded with this stuff. When we're babies, we have what we call baby fat. It's really baby HA. It makes, as babies fall down and get cuts and scrapes, you notice they never really get any lifelong scars from that because they have lots of HA on board, hyaluronic acid. And to make this easy to understand for the audience, I think we can all appreciate that women have smoother skin and thicker hair and so on. All of that is because estrogen sends a signal to make more HA, and that's why the girls have more limber, flexible joints. They can get in a kind of a lotus posture kind of that men can't get into. They certainly have all of those advantages, and it's because the estrogen sends a signal to make more HA. Now, women have more HA to lose than men do, and you see the skin shriveling up the joints and so on as women age. But there's a way to get it back. And, of course, Purity Products for years now has been talking about HA, and they have a new formula just for the joints, HA joint formula. And it's so important today because I think everyone's confused. An article in the New York Times says consumers are confused what to do to support their joints, so people are looking for alternatives. We need cushioning in between the joints, the bones in our joints. When a doctor looks at an x-ray, all he's doing is measuring the space between the two bones there in the knee. So it's about a quarter of an inch space. Without that cushioning, you've got bone rubbing on bone. That's what HA is. It's the jello or the cushioning agent in between our bones. We lose it either due to wear and tear or age, and so we start getting problems. The more that we find pain relief, the more pain relievers we use, the more we're going to use these joints, and then we're going to wear out more bone. And they've noticed this. People who chronically use pain relievers are going to have more bone wear. So what you need is the actual cushioning back there to lubricate the joint, and that's what HA does. That's what HA is. The doctors call it synovial fluid. They actually inject this into joints. Orthopedists do. Dermatologists inject it into the skin. Eye doctors use it as a lubricant during eye surgery. So it's nothing foreign to modern medicine, but it may be new to you as a listener there, and you have never heard about HA before. Well, you need to learn about it. It's a wonderful molecule. It's all natural, and you can get it as a dietary supplement. Purity Products was the first to introduce it. Now, It's a great big long molecule, Pat, that's 6 million Daltons in molecular weight. Think of 6 million paper clips put together. It's big. You can't absorb it. And Purity found a way to knock it down so that it's only about 1,500 to 3,000. That means that you can absorb this orally. We actually proved that in studies conducted at a laboratory right there in Florida, and we're going to tell you more about that, but we proved that it's orally absorbed. Most doctors are told that oral HA cannot be absorbed. That's true if it's the regular HA. It's got to be knocked down in molecular weight. And more important, it needs some other antioxidants to be added with it. We're going to talk about one here in just a moment. But Purity Products is introducing this all-new joint formula for people that are searching for alternatives for their joint health. And, of course, this isn't a drug. It's a dietary supplement meant to, of course, support healthy joint health as we think of it.
14: If you're just tuning in, we're talking with Bill Sardi about hyaluronic acid, or HA. Now, Bill, you said recently that the HA revolution is underway. More and more people are using it. Tell us why HA is such a breakthrough, and what exactly can it do for people?
15: I think the brick and the mortar analogy is probably the best for everybody to understand it. There are bricks in our body, the cells. There's mortar in between. And the mortar is the collagen. Now, within the collagen, not the collagen itself, vitamin C makes collagen. But within that collagen, there's a moisturizing agent that looks like Jell-O. Now, everyone knows you put some Jell-O in the refrigerator and the water separates out after a time. And that's what's happening in our body. We're losing the water-holding molecule, HA. The body is 72% water. And as we lose this, the connective tissue that connects all of our cells, that connects all of everything that we have, begins to lose its water. It separates out, and then we begin to lose the substance, the scaffolding, the support structure that holds our body together. And, of course, we begin to wrinkle. We shrivel up. We lose an inch in our height. We see the brain shrivels up in the eye and so on. All of these things occur with age. And, you know, Ponce de Leon was looking for a youth molecule, and he wanted to find it in, of course, the fountain of youth, the water. He was looking for a water fountain. The body needs water, but it has to hold it. And, of course, I want everyone to think of having something like a Jell-O type of a water balloon filled with Jell-O, or one filled with water. Which one do you want? You want the one filled with Jell-O because it's still firm but soft and cushiony. And that's the way our bodies are when we're young babies. Or even a pregnant woman is loaded with this, which is an example of the how the HA is made more so at certain times of our life. But as age goes on, we're going to lose it. We're going to see the wrinkles, the thinning hair. We're going to see our joints lose their flexibility. We're just telling people that after thousands of people have tried this, if you're taking glucosamine supplements, it took 13 years for doctors to adopt glucosamine sulfate. It's a regular dietary supplement now in drugstores, health food stores. People ask me, well, why hasn't my doctor told me about hyaluronic acid? Well, it took 13 years for glucosamine. It'll be on the front page of Time magazine. It's just going to take time, and it'll get there because patients are going to take this to their doctors and point it out as they did glucosamine. The revolution starts with patients and people that have issues and want to have healthy joints and skin and hair and eyes, and want to see some of these useful levels of HA restored in their body.
14: Now, Bill, you've written a great deal about the role of hyaluronic acid in the body's connective tissues. How does HA work in the joints and the connective tissues?
15: It's a natural cushioning agent. And, Pat, we're talking to you about between the bones. It also surrounds the nerves. There's a sciatic nerve. There's an ulnar nerve. There's a carpal tunnel nerve. All of these are going to need the special cushioning that HA can give them. There are people that tell us this stuff works. Here's Ernie writing to me, who actually teaches and plays golf in Dover, Delaware. He found this Purity joint formula, and we're telling you it worked miracles for him. Why? Because Purity has not only taken the HA, but they've taken a brand new substance called Hydrox that's taken from olives. Now, Pat, you notice you can put a bowl of olives on your table and a year later come back, and except for a little bit of shrinkage due to just a loss of moisture, they're very stable. They're still there. They didn't shrivel up and waste away due to fungal contamination. So there's something very strong in olives. We've known it for a long time. Dr. Roberto Crea, an Italian researcher who's now here in this country, doing some research on hydroxytyrosol extracted from olives and found out that it does some of the same things that the molecules do that trigger, like estrogen does, the production of HA. So we began to think, why don't we combine this wonderful, strong antioxidant from olives into Purity's new HA joint formula? You know, we're getting results like we've never seen before. This is why Bill writes to us this year saying, I'm taking HA for my knees. It's done wonders for my joints. So we get these letters from people. They're unsolicited. You see, this is the kind of thing we hear. And, of course, they're astounded with this. They just can't believe it. Here's someone writing to me. This is Dr. Cal Lee saying, he looks like a man that's 30 years younger, and he says people can't even believe his level of fitness and youthful appearance. And he says, I tell you to tell him, it's just the HA formula. And, of course, he sent us pictures on the Internet how fit he looks for his age. And you're going to look a little younger because when you were young, you had a lot of this. 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It's Purity's HA joint formula. 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Well, there is no risk today. 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
17: Now, Bill, you visited this village in Japan, Yuzuri Hari, or as they call it, the Village of Long Life. Now, I understand that the people had unusually high HA levels in this village. What did you find when you met the people? Is it genetic? Is it dietary? What did you see?
15: Well, I went there again for the second time with translators, photographers. And it was easy to understand without studies, without even though the town doctor there, Dr. Komori, has identified hyaluronic acid as the very reason why these people in Yuzuri Hara exhibit such youthfulness. And by the way, they have a lady there in her 90s without any aging spots in her skin, perfect skin, no wrinkles whatsoever. People living into their 80s and 90s look a lot younger, and it all became clear when we were there. Now, they grow a lot of their own vegetables and foods right there near their homes, and they have a lot of fresh foods, and sometimes they have a little extra, so they come down to the vegetable market and bring their goods there to be sold. So we were there taking pictures and interviewing people when 83-year-old Mr. Ishii came driving in on his motorcycle to deliver his vegetables to the fruit market. Pat, where do we have in the United States 83-year-olds driving their motorcycle down to the vegetable market? We don't have it. We followed him to his home where he was up on a 30-foot ladder trimming a tree. He works in the fields about 4 to 6 hours a day. And he introduced us to his neighbor who was 90 years old without a wrinkle on his face. Neither of them use reading glasses. And, of course, he works about 6 to 8 hours out in the fields every day. This was remarkable. I almost felt had I was in some sort of a place where the dinosaurs are still living or something. It was so remarkable. These people just exhibit a youthfulness, a flexibility in their joints, certainly a healthfulness that we just don't see everywhere else. In fact, it was so remarkable that the Emperor of Japan actually has visited this village. Pictures were taken there. You could see them all over the village there as they had posted them. So these are the kinds of reports that we hear.
17: Let me ask you a question here. You mentioned glucosamine, and there's another one out there that's pretty popular, MSM. How does this HA stack up against those other ones? The other ones, you have to take them for a while before you even see any results.
15: You do. And most of these are very positive dietary supplements. They certainly have lots of benefits. Glucosamine takes quite a while to kick in. MSM is a wonderful sulfur compound, and again, it's an anti-inflammatory, as are many things like fish oil. So these are all wonderful, but they're not dealing with the origin of the problem. The origin of the problem is the loss of cushioning in the joint. And if we can just replace this, if we can find a way to get that cushioning back, that's what we call youthfulness. That's what we had when we were young. Here's David writing to me from New York, 25 years looking for something that would help support his lower back. And, of course, he said, I can't believe it now. He says, I can't thank you enough for this product. People have tried all the alternatives. They've searched everywhere else, Pat, and they haven't heard of hyaluronic acid.
17: Now, the reorder rates on HA sort of tell me that things are phenomenal. The product works. The study shows how. But what are the customers saying? What are they telling you, candidly? What are they saying to Bill Sardi?
15: If the horses come back to the trough, there must be good water there. It's amazing to me how people say, just keep sending this. It's wonderful. It changed my life. Here's Lorraine saying, I can't believe it, but I'm able to run. I love it. These are online. You can go see some of these comments. Purity Products has it online, where people just log in and tell you. These aren't edited in any way. Here's Brent writing, says, no one at Purity Products made an outlandish claim about HA joint formula, but 3 days after I started taking it, I noticed the difference. 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Here's Jasmine saying, my face looks moist and youthful, and I'm getting people asking me about it. What am I taking? 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
15: Well, certainly when we look in the mirror, when we see, well, let's say we're twin brothers, if we're looking, one of us ages faster than the other, how do we know that? And we're looking at our hair, we're looking at our skin, how smooth it is. You're losing HA. That's what your body's telling you. Losing HA and aging are equivalent to the same thing. How do you get it back? How do you get this wonderful youth molecule? There certainly is one. Ponce de Leon was right, the fountain of youth. The body is 72% water, but it needs to be held into a cushioning gel. 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
7: With SRN News, I'm Bob Agnew in Washington. The Supreme Court has ruled on Virginia's Democrats' redistricting efforts, saying it's unconstitutional that they tried to slant the favor so much on behalf of Democrats in that state to pick up four additional seats in the House. It was the way in which the referendum was carried out there that was in question. It had also been struck down by a lower court, the Virginia State Supreme Court. Now, that decision all the more significant, according to the Republican National Committee Chairman Joe Gruters, because control of the House after the midterms could come down to just a handful of congressional seats. The Food and Drug Administration official involved in scrutinizing the safety of antidepressants, COVID-19 vaccines, and other widely used therapies has been removed from her role in the agency's drug program. That's because of ongoing questions about her handling of those sensitive topics. More on these stories at SRNnews.com.
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10: Your 100.7 The Word AccuWeather forecast. This afternoon, expect a mix of sunshine and clouds with a chance of a thunderstorm accompanied by breezy conditions. The temperature will reach a high of 82. Tonight will be mostly clear with a low of 51. Tomorrow, anticipate partly sunny skies, breezy conditions, and pleasant weather. But be aware of gusty winds, low humidity, and dry brush, increasing the risk of wildfires in the area. The high temperature will be 73. I'm AccuWeather meteorologist Joe Lundberg for 100.7 The Word.
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11: How you doing today? I am Veldo, and we are out at the Focus on the Family Kids Day celebration. Come on out and say hi. We would love to see you. You know who else would love to see you? Marty the Moose. Yeah, he's here. You can get your picture taken with Marty the Moose. I got to tell you, this is a great Christmas card, you and Marty the Moose. Don't forget also, we've got free Louie's Pizza coming up here at 11:30, so you've got to come by and say hi. Have lunch with us at the Focus on the Family bookstore Kids Day celebration. 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And did I mention Marty the Moose? Marty the Moose is here, so come on by and say hi. It's the Focus on the Family Bookstore Kids Day celebration. 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
5: 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And I want to open today with something that might make your accountant a little uncomfortable, but I think you need to hear it. April 15th was not a tax planning date. It was a reckoning date. The day the math finally caught up with decisions that were made months or even years before. Whether you got a refund or you wrote a check, what happened in April was simply the result of how well you managed your tax situation all the way back to January of 2025. And most people never think about it that way. They treat taxes like a once-a-year event, gather the documents, call the accountant, sign the return, and then don't give it another thought until next February. And in retirement, that mindset is expensive. Here's what I've seen over 25 years of working with people at near retirement. The ones who come out ahead aren't necessarily the ones who saved the most. They're the ones who were intentional about keeping what they saved. There's a real difference between the money you accumulate and the money you actually get to spend. And taxes, left unmanaged, quietly eat away at the gap every single year. So let me tell you about a couple, and I'll call them Richard and Carol. Richard was an engineer, 34 years at the same company, same dedication, same discipline, did everything right. He maxed his 401k every single year without fail. Carol, she was a school teacher. Her pension wasn't large, but it was reliable, and together, they genuinely felt like they had done their part. They had been responsible. They had saved. And they came to see me about 2 years before Richard planned to retire. Very nice people, smart, organized. They walked in with a binder, color-coded tabs, every document in its place. And I remember sitting across the desk from them thinking, these two really have taken this seriously. So I asked them a straightforward question. What do you think your tax picture is going to look like once you both retire? Richard looked at Carol, and Carol looked at Richard, and then he said something that I hear more often than I probably should. He said, "We figured taxes would go down once we stopped working." So I took a breath, and then I walked them through what was actually coming. Richard had $1.1 million in his 401k, and every single dollar of it had never been taxed. That was the deal he made when he contributed: defer now, pay later. Well, later had arrived. The moment Richard started drawing from that account, the IRS was going to be right there collecting their share as ordinary income. And at age 73, the government wasn't going to wait for him to feel ready. Required minimum distributions were going to force money out of that account whether Richard needed it or not. Those required withdrawals were going to land right on top of Carol's pension and both of their Social Security checks, which become partially taxable once your combined income crosses certain thresholds. Richard's taxes in retirement were not going to go down. They were going to go up. And the window to do something meaningful about that, when they walked into my office, was still open, but it was closing. That conversation changed the entire direction of their plan. Here's what I want you to remember from today's show. There are two phases of money in retirement: the money you save and the money you actually get to keep. Most people spend 30 or 40 years laser focused on the first one and almost no time at all thinking about the second. In retirement, that imbalance has very real consequences. If you have money in a traditional IRA, a 401k, or a 403b, every dollar in there has been deferred. But deferred doesn't mean forgiven. It means waiting. The IRS lets you put off the bill. And when the distributions start, they will be there to collect every cent they're owed. Now, here's the opportunity. And this is especially important if you're somewhere between 55 and 65. In those years before Social Security and before required minimum distributions start, you may be sitting in the lowest tax bracket you will see for the rest of your life. 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The idea is straightforward. You move money from a pre-tax account into a Roth. Pay the tax now at today's lower rate, and from that point forward, the money grows and distributes completely tax-free. Tax-free income doesn't count against your Social Security. It won't trigger what's called IRMA, the Medicare surcharge that hits when your income crosses certain levels, adding hundreds of dollars a month to your premiums. And it won't push you into a higher bracket when those RMDs start. Done thoughtfully over a few years, a Roth conversion strategy can save a family six figures over the course of a retirement. And I've watched it happen. And the people who benefit most are not the ultra wealthy. They're the steady savers, people who lived within their means, did everything right, and now are sitting on a significant amount of tax deferred money with no real plan for managing the tax impact on the way out. A lot of the people listening to this show right now know exactly who I'm talking about. Let me give you a sense of what this looks like in practice. I worked with a couple a few years back, both retired teachers, modest pensions, about $800,000 in a traditional IRA between them. And they came to me at 63, and their plan at that point was just to let the IRA sit, draw what they needed, and start Social Security at 65. Seemed reasonable on the surface. But when we mapped out what their required minimum distributions were going to look like at 73, on top of two pensions and two Social Security checks, their combined income was going to push a meaningful portion of that Social Security into taxable territory and bumped their Medicare premiums significantly through IRMA. They had 9 years to work with, so we built a Roth conversion plan, not aggressive, but just steady and deliberate, staying within a bracket that made sense for their situation. And by the time the RMDs were required, we had moved enough out of the traditional IRA that the forced distributions no longer pushed them over those thresholds. They kept their Medicare premiums where they were, and a significant portion of their income was now tax-free for the rest of their lives. That's not a complicated strategy. It's a thoughtful one. And the only reason it worked is because someone looked at the whole picture early enough to do something about it. You know, I talk with people every week who know they need a tax strategy for retirement. They know it. And they tell me, I've been meaning to get to that. And I understand that life is busy and that the subject may feel complicated and it's easy to keep it on the list. But here's what I have to say really clearly for you today. The cost of waiting is not zero. Every year without a real plan is a year the IRS is quietly making the decisions for you. Richard and Carol had 2 years when they first came to see me, and we made every month count. Targeted Roth conversions, adjustments to how Carol's pension withholding was structured, a careful look at the Social Security timing questions, and by the time Richard cleaned out his desk, on the very last day, we had moved a meaningful amount of money out of the taxable pile and into a position the IRS couldn't touch. You know, he sent me a handwritten note a few months into retirement, and he said, Barb, I finally feel like that money is actually mine. And that's really what this is about. Not just the dollars, though the dollars are real and they do matter, but it's about walking into retirement knowing someone looked at the whole picture and helped you keep what you earned. So before we go to break, I want to leave you with something. Filing your taxes and planning your taxes, They're just not the same job. And confusing the two is really one of the most expensive mistakes that people make heading into retirement. Your accountant, even a great one, is largely working in reverse. They're skilled. They're necessary historians. But recording what already happened is not the same as changing what's coming. Retirement tax planning is a forward-looking discipline. 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I want you to give me a call, 800-883-1518, and ask about our complimentary discovery call. 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There's no obligation. It's just a simple conversation where we can see where you are, where you're going. Are you going to get there the way that you want to? Are you going to like the results

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4: Welcome back. This is Barbara Switek, and I promised you a number before the break, and I'm going to deliver on that in just a moment. But first, I need to tell you something about Social Security that the financial media almost never gets right. Most people treat the Social Security decision like it's a math problem with one right answer. Claim early, get more checks. Wait longer and get bigger checks. Pick the one that fits your situation and move on. And that framing, I guess it sounds reasonable until you actually sit down with someone's real numbers and see what this decision costs when it's made and without the full picture. So here's the assumption that I want to challenge you with today. And that's that claiming Social Security early is the safe, conservative move that I hear constantly. People say, Barb, I'd rather have the money now. What if I don't make it to 70? What if they cut benefits? I'm taking it at 62. And I get it. I understand the instinct. It feels like you're locking something in, protecting yourself, being practical. But for a lot of people, and not everyone, but a lot of people, claiming early is one of the most expensive financial decisions they will make in retirement. And unlike most financial mistakes, this one is permanent. You don't get a do-over. Now, here's the number that I promised you. For someone with a full retirement age benefit of, let's just say, $2,000 a month, a pretty typical number, the difference between claiming at 62 versus waiting until 70 is roughly $1,000 a month, every single month, for the rest of your life. Over a 20-year retirement, that gap, just on the monthly benefit alone, before we even factor in the cost of living adjustments, can represent well over $200,000 in total lifetime income. $200,000 gone because of one decision made without a full picture. That's the number that stops people cold, and it should. So let me tell you about a man that I'll call Dennis. And Dennis was 62, recently divorced, and had worked in manufacturing his entire life. Good job. Solid 401k and a Social Security benefit that he had earned over 40 years of hard work. And when he came to see me, he was tired. Not financially desperate, just tired. And he wanted out of the workforce, and he wanted it soon. And I remember he sat down across from me and he said, Barb, I just want to take my Social Security and be done with it. I've been working since I was 16 years old. I think I've earned it. And he had. He absolutely had. So we sat together and we looked at his numbers, and his benefit at 62 was going to be $1,650 a month. If he waited until his full retirement age, 67, it would be $2,350 a month. And if he held it until 70, it would climb to just over $2,900 a month. And I put those numbers on the whiteboard, and I asked him one question. I said, Dennis, how long do the men in your family typically live? And he thought about it for a moment, and he said, well, my dad made it to 84. His dad made it to 81. So I said, okay, let's assume you're in good health, and we plan for you to live

0: to at least 83 or 84. Walk through this with me. So if Dennis claimed at 62 and he lived to 84, his total lifetime Social Security income would be roughly $415,000. If he waited until 70, that same lifespan would produce just over $522,000. That's a difference of more than $100,000. And that's not counting the cost of living adjustments that compound on those higher base benefit year after year. So he stared at the whiteboard for a long time, and then he said something I've thought about really many times since. He said, "No one has shown me all of this in that way." And I think about that a lot because Dennis is not unusual. He's the rule, not the exception. And that's not a criticism of Dennis. That's the reality for most people walking into this decision. They've never seen the full picture laid out side by side. They've heard the age 62 versus 70 debate in general terms, but nobody sat down with their specific numbers and their specific life expectancy and their specific retirement income picture and worked through what this decision actually means for them. And now here's where this gets a little bit more nuanced. And this is the part that even people who think that they've thought this through often miss. And that's that Social Security timing doesn't live in a vacuum. It connects to everything else in your retirement income picture. And when you pull one thread, the whole thing moves. Think about how Social Security interacts with your taxes. If you're drawing from a traditional IRA or 401k at the same time that you're collecting Social Security, your combined income may push you into a range where up to 85% of your Social Security benefit becomes taxable. And that's not a penalty. It's just how the tax code works. But it means the effective value of that benefit is lower than the check amount suggests. And if you claim early at a reduced benefit, you're now paying tax on a smaller number with less buying power. And then there's the earnings test. If you claim Social Security before your full retirement age and you're still working, even part-time, the SSA can reduce your benefit based on how much you earn. And this trips people up constantly. They retire from their primary job. They claim at 62. They pick up some consulting work to stay busy. And then they get a letter from the Social Security office telling them that they owe money back. And it happens more than you think. And for a married couple, the stakes around this decision are even higher, because the surviving spouse inherits the higher of the two benefits. So if the higher earning spouse claims early and locks in a reduced benefit and then passes away first, the surviving spouse spends the rest of their life collecting less than they could have. And that's a decision that echoes for decades. And I've sat across from widows, smart, capable women who managed their households and raised their families and did everything right, who are now living on a Social Security benefit that's $400 or $500 a month lower than it could have been because of a decision their husband made at 62 without understanding the full picture. And that's one of the things that keeps me up at night, because it didn't have to happen that way. Now, none of this means waiting until 70 is automatically the right answer. There are real situations where claiming early makes sense. Health concerns, financial necessity, a specific income strategy that accounts for the trade-offs. The point isn't that, 70 is a magic number. The point is that this decision deserves more than just a gut feeling and a quick calculation on the back of a napkin. It deserves a plan, a real coordinated plan that looks at your taxes, your other income sources, your health picture, your spouse's situation, and treats Social Security as the foundational piece that it actually is, not an afterthought. Dennis and I spent about 3 sessions working through his full retirement picture. We looked at his 401k withdrawal strategy, his tax situation, how a part-time consulting arrangement that he was considering would interact with an early Social Security claim. And at the end of that process, Dennis made a decision that surprised even him. He decided to wait. Now, not until 70, his health picture and his financial situation didn't make that the right call for him specifically, but he waited until 67, his full retirement age, and he restructured how he was drawing from his retirement accounts in the meantime to make that work. And by doing that, he locked in a benefit that was more than $700 a month higher than it would have been had he taken it at 62, every month for the rest of his life. He called me about a year into retirement, and he said, "Barbara, I can't tell you how glad I am that we did this right. And what struck me about that call was what he didn't say. He didn't talk about the math. He didn't talk about how he felt. He said retirement felt secure in a way that he hadn't expected, that the monthly income gave him a foundation that he could actually build a life on. And that's what getting this decision right does. It's not just about the dollars, although the dollars are very real. It's about building a retirement that doesn't require you to spend every month wondering if the money is going to hold. And here's the truth. Once you claim, the decision is made. Now, you can suspend benefits under certain circumstances, but the window to truly optimize this decision, that window closes the moment you file. And this is not a choice that you get to revisit when you have maybe more information. The information that you need is available right now, and the time to look at it is before you file, not after. And I want to leave you with a thought before we move on. The Social Security decision is not primarily a math problem. It's a coordination problem. And coordination, making sure all of your retirement income pieces are working together instead of working against each other, that's exactly what most people have never had anyone help them do. Social Security, your retirement accounts, a pension if you're fortunate enough to have one, your taxes, your health care costs, every one of those things affects the others. Pull on one thread and the whole picture shifts. That's not a reason to feel overwhelmed. That's a reason to have someone in your corner who's seen how all of it fits together, and they can help you build it the right way. 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Or are there things that should be done today? And certainly one of those big things that we need to talk about and consider how it fits into your overall plan is Social Security. 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
0: 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I'm Barbara Switek, and I want to talk about something in this segment that most financial conversations skip right over. And it's not because it isn't important, but because it's uncomfortable. And in my experience, the things people avoid talking about are almost always the things that end up costing them the most. Now, we've covered taxes today. We've covered Social Security. And both of those decisions you can plan around, optimize, and get right. That's with the right guidance. What I want to talk about now is the risk that can undo all of that quietly, completely, and at the worst possible time. Long-term care. And I know some of you just tensed up. Maybe you changed the station in your head for a second, and I get it. Nobody wants to think about needing help getting dressed in the morning or moving into a facility or depending on someone else for the basics of daily life. It doesn't feel like a retirement planning topic. It feels like something that you deal with when you get there. But here's the thing. By the time you get there, it's too late to plan for it. The insurance is too expensive or unavailable. The assets are exposed, and the decisions get made in a crisis instead of in a conversation. So we're going to talk about it today, and this is not to scare you, but because you deserve to know what you're actually planning for. So let me start with what I think is the most important misconception about long-term care, and it's one I hear in my office constantly. People believe that Medicare will cover them if they need nursing home care or extended home help. They've paid into Medicare their whole working lives. They know it covers a lot of things, and they assume that long-term care is in that package. It's not. Medicare will cover a short-term stay in a skilled nursing facility under very specific conditions, typically after a qualifying hospital stay, and only for a very limited period of time. We're talking about rehabilitation after a surgery or an acute illness, and that's not the same as long-term care. The moment you cross from recovery into ongoing custodial care, helping with bathing, dressing, eating, moving around, well, then Medicare steps back, and Medicaid only comes into the picture after you've spent down most of what you've built. I've had clients who genuinely believed that they were covered. They did everything right. They saved diligently. They planned carefully, retired comfortably, and then a health event happened. And they discovered the gap, not in a planning meeting, but in a hospital room, trying to figure out how to pay for the next step. That gap is real, and it's expensive. I want to tell you about a woman, and I'm going to call her Helen. Helen was 71 when her husband Frank had a stroke. They had been married 47 years, and Frank had always been the planner. He handled the finances, he knew where everything was, and he made the decisions. Helen was involved, but Frank was the one in the driver's seat. Frank recovered from the stroke, but not fully. He needed help. Real, daily, ongoing help. Help that Helen provided. She provided that for almost 2 years because Frank refused to go to a facility and Helen wasn't ready to let that happen either. So she cut back her social life, stopped traveling to see the grandkids, and became Frank's full-time caregiver at 71 years old. And when she finally came in to see me, Frank had passed. She was 74. The financial picture was painful to look at. They had a solid retirement, good savings, a pension, Social Security for both of them, but 2 years of private home health aides, medical equipment, home modifications, and the sheer admin costs of managing a serious illness had taken a significant toll. Add in that Helen had been so focused on caregiving that she hadn't been tracking their spending at all, and the accounts had been drawn down more than either of them had ever planned. She sat across from me and she said, "Barb, we talked about a lot of things over the years, but we never talked about this." And I've never forgotten that because she was angry. She wasn't looking for someone to blame. She was just stating a fact. It was a conversation that never should have happened. And the absence of that conversation had changed the last chapter of her retirement in ways that nobody had intended. Let me give you some numbers so this isn't maybe so abstract. The average cost of a private room in a nursing home is over $90,000 a year. And in some parts of the country, it's significantly higher. In-home care, a home health aide coming in several days a week, can run $50,000 to $60,000 a year, depending on the level of care and the hours that are needed. And assisted living facilities, which many people see as the middle option, typically run $4,000 to $6,000 a month or more. Now, put that next to the fact that the average long-term care need lasts somewhere between 2 and 4 years. That's $180,000 to $360,000 in nursing home costs alone, on top of every other retirement expense that you're carrying. For a couple where both spouses eventually need care, which is not uncommon, you're potentially looking at a number that can reshape everything else in your financial plan. So what do people do? There are really three approaches, and none of them is right for everyone. The first is traditional long-term care insurance. That's a policy that you pay premiums on that pays out a daily or monthly benefit if you need care. It becomes harder to get and a lot more expensive than it used to be, but for some people, it still makes sense, particularly if you get into it at the right age and health status. Now, the second option is hybrid or linked benefit policies. It's life insurance or maybe an annuity product that have a long-term care component that's built in. You put in a lump sum or you pay premiums, and if you need care, the policy pays out a benefit. And if you don't need care, there's a death benefit for your heirs. These have become increasingly popular because they solve the use it or lose it problem that people have with the traditional long-term care insurance. And then the third option is self-insuring, setting aside assets specifically earmarked to cover a potential long-term care need. And this works for people with significant assets who can absorb the cost without it derailing the rest of their plan. But it does require intentionality. You have to actually set the money aside and treat it as designated, not just assume your general portfolio will cover it if and when the time comes. What doesn't work is assuming that Medicare will handle it or assuming it won't happen to you. The statistics are not on the side of that assumption. Somewhere around 70% of the people who reach 65 will need some form of long-term care before they die. That's not a fringe scenario. That's the majority. And I'll tell you what I see most often in my office. People who've done a good job saving, who have a solid portfolio, and who have never once had a conversation about what happens to that portfolio if one of them needs 3 years of nursing home care. It simply wasn't on the agenda. And when I walk through the numbers with them, what their accounts look like after a sustained care event, there is usually a long silence, because the math lands hard. Now, the good news is that for most people I work with, there are real options. This is not a situation where you're stuck with bad choices, but those options require planning, and they require having the conversation while you still have your health, your time, and the ability to make clear-eyed decisions. That's the window, and it is finite. So here's what I want you to take away from this conversation. Long-term care planning is not morbid. It's not giving up on your health or your optimism. It's one of the most loving things that you can do for your spouse, for your children, and for the retirement that you've spent decades building. Because without a plan, the decisions don't disappear. They just get made by someone else, under pressure, in a situation that nobody was prepared for. That might be your spouse. It might be your adult children. It might be a hospital social worker who doesn't know you or your wishes. And those decisions made in crisis are rarely the ones that you would have made sitting calmly at a table with good information and time to think. Helen told me after we had rebuilt her plan as best as we could, that if she could go back and have one conversation with Frank, it would be about this, not their investments, not their taxes, but this, because the financial part of what happened to them was so painful. And watching Frank struggle and carrying that caregiving weight herself for 2 years with no plan and no support structure, that was something else entirely. You know, you plan for long-term care not because you expect the worst. You plan for it because the people you love deserve to know that if the worst happens, you thought about them. And I know we've covered a lot of ground today, taxes, Social Security, and now long-term care. And if there's one thread running through all three of these conversations, it's the same one. The people who come out of retirement in the best shape are not the ones who got lucky. They're the ones who looked at the hard stuff before they had to. Long-term care, it's the hard stuff. It's the conversation that feels premature right up until the moment it's overdue. And when it's overdue, the options are almost always fewer, more expensive, and more painful for you and for everyone around you. 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
0: 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I'm Barbara Switek, and it's mailbag time. This is one of my favorite parts of the whole show because these are your questions, not ones that I've invented, not ones that are easy to answer, but real questions from real people who are sitting exactly where a lot of you are sitting right now, close to retirement or maybe already in retirement, and trying to make sure that they haven't missed something. And I'll tell you what I noticed every single time that I sit down to read through these. Underneath every question about a number or a rule or a strategy, there's really just one question, and that's, am I going to be okay? And as always, if you want to send me a question, email barb@retirefinanciallyfit.com. Include your first name and where you're listening from, and if I use your question on the show, I'll send you a little something as a thank you. So here's our first question, and it comes from Jim, and he's in Woodland Park. Barbara, my whole retirement is in my company's 401k, and that's about $900,000. And most of it is in company stock. My financial advisor has been telling me to diversify for years, but I just haven't done it. The stock has done great. Am I making a mistake? Jim, I'm going to be straight with you because that's what I'd want if I were in your shoes. So, yes, having the majority of your retirement in one company's stock, including and especially the company that you work for, is one of the highest risk positions that you can be in at this stage of your life. And I know it doesn't feel risky right now because it's been working. And that's actually what makes it harder to act on. When something keeps going up, our brains convince us that it's going to keep going up. I mean, that's just how we're wired. But here's what I want you to think about. You've already won the game at this company. You've put in your years. You've built up $900,000. And the question now isn't how to grow it as fast as possible. The question is how to protect what you've built. And concentrated positions, especially in company stock, doesn't protect you. It exposes you. I had a client years ago who worked for a company, and most of you would recognize it by name. Long career, loyal employee, and the stock was doing beautifully. And then it wasn't. And the retirement that he'd spent decades building lost a third of its value in less than a year. The company doing well and your retirement being secure are not the same thing. So, Jim, what I would encourage you to do is to sit down with your advisor and actually run the numbers on what a 30% drop in that stock would mean for your income in retirement. Not assume it won't happen, but actually look at what it would mean if it did. That conversation tends to make the decision a lot easier. All right, let's go to our next question. And this one is from Mike, and he is in Monument. Mike writes, "My wife and I are both 64. She worked part-time most of our marriage to raise our kids, so her Social Security benefit is pretty small, maybe $600 a month. Mine is around $2,400 a month. How should we be thinking about this as a couple?" Well, Mike, this is a really important question, and the fact that you're asking it at 64 means you still have time to get this right. So here's what I want you to understand about spousal benefits. Your wife is entitled to up to 50% of your full retirement age benefit as a spousal benefit if that amount is higher than what she would receive on her own record. So if your full retirement age benefit is $2,400, she could potentially receive up to $1,200 a month as a spouse. So that's double what you quoted me. But here's where the strategy comes in. For that spousal benefit to be available to her, you have to have filed for your own benefit first. So the question of when you claim isn't just about your benefit. It affects hers too. And there's something else that couples almost never think about until it's too late, and that's the survivor benefit. When one spouse passes, the surviving spouse keeps the higher of the two benefits and loses the lower one, which means if you claim early and lock in a reduced benefit for life, you are also locking in a reduced survivor benefit for your wife. Every month that you delay your claim is a higher floor for her, and that's for the rest of her life after you're gone. So, Mike, Social Security for couples is a coordination problem, not just two individual decisions sitting side by side. And getting that coordination right can add tens of thousands of dollars over a lifetime. So it's worth sitting down and actually running those numbers before either of you file. Okay, let's go to the third question, and this is from Donna, and she is in Castle Rock. And she writes, "Barb, I'm 59, and I've been hearing a lot about Roth conversions. I have about $600,000 in my traditional IRA, and I'm still working. Should I be converting some of it, and if so, how much?" Well, Donna, I love this question, and I love that you're asking it at 59, because that timing actually matters a lot. So here's the plain English version of what a Roth conversion is. You take money out of your traditional IRA, where it's never been taxed, you pay the taxes on it now, and then you move it into a Roth where it grows tax-free, comes out tax-free later. The question is whether you should do it and how much, and it really comes down to one thing. Are you in a lower tax bracket right now than you expect to be later on? So at 59, still working, that depends entirely on your income. But here's the scenario that I'd want you to think about. Right now, you have $600,000 in a traditional IRA. At 73, required minimum distributions are going to force you to take money out of that account, and that's whether you need it or not. And those distributions land on top of everything else. Social Security, any pension, and any other income. And they can push you into a higher bracket. They can trigger extra Medicare premiums, and they can make more of your Social Security taxable. The window that most people miss is the gap between when you retire and when RMDs begin. And for a lot of people, that's several years of lower income and potentially lower tax rates. And that's the Roth conversion sweet spot. You don't have to convert everything. In fact, converting too much in 1 year can do more harm than good. The goal is to fill up your current bracket strategically over several years so that future distributions hit you with less force. So it's not about avoiding taxes. It's about controlling when you pay them. And Donna, I'd get with an advisor who can model this out for you, your specific numbers, the difference between really a well-executed Roth strategy and no strategy at all can be significant over a 15 or 20 year retirement. And I'd love to be able to sit down with you and make that happen. So make sure that you give me a call and let's set up a time. All right. Next question. And this came from Tom, and he is in Pueblo. He writes, "We've been putting off long-term care insurance for years now, and I'm 67. My wife is 64. And I know we probably waited too long to get a good rate, but is it even worth looking at right now, or have we missed the boat?" Well, Tom, you haven't missed the boat, but you're right that the earlier that you plan, the more options you have and the less it costs. And that's just the reality of how long-term care insurance is priced. It's based on your age and your health at the time that you apply. But here's what I want you to know. Traditional long-term care insurance is not your only option anymore. There's a category of products often called hybrid or linked benefit policies that combine life insurance or maybe an annuity with a long-term care benefit. And the reason those matter for someone in your situation is with a traditional policy, if you never need care, you paid premiums for years and got nothing back. And that's the complaint people have always had. This is that use it or lose it problem. But a hybrid policy solves that. If you need care, the benefit's there. And if you never need care, the value passes to your heirs. So you're not throwing money away. You're repositioning dollars that you may already have sitting, let's say, in a CD or a savings account. The question isn't just whether long-term care is worth planning for. It's which approach fits where you are right now. And so, Tom, at 67 and 64, you would likely still qualify for something. What that something looks like depends on your health and what you've already got in place. But please don't let the feeling that you've waited too long keep you from having the conversation, because the cost of doing nothing is almost always higher. And then our last question comes from Gary, and he says, "Barb, my wife and I have been arguing about spending in retirement. I want to enjoy it and travel and the grandkids and experiences, and she's scared we're going to run out of money. And we're both age 66, and we have $850,000 saved, and we're stuck. So how do people get past this?" And I want to thank you for being honest about all this, Gary, because I promise you, you and your wife are not alone. This is really one of the most common conversations I have in my office, and it's really not about money. And what I've noticed over all these years is when one person wants to spend and the other is scared to, what looks like a disagreement about money is usually a disagreement about certainty. Your wife isn't trying to take travel off the table. She's trying to know that the table is going to hold, and she wants a plan, not a promise. And that's actually good news, because a plan is something that you can build. And what most people are missing in that moment of conflict isn't money. It's a clear picture of what that money can actually do, and how much income will you have each and every month, and where is it coming from, and how long is it designed to last? And I've watched couples come into my office having this exact argument, and they leave with a plan that showed them that they could travel, give to the grandkids, and still be fine. Not because they had more money when they walked out, but because for the first time, they could see it. And the money was always there, but what was missing was the clarity. Something I just want to mention before we come to a close. Every one of these questions, Jim's, Mike's, Donna's, Tom's, Gary's, they all came from people who were paying attention. People who cared enough to sit down, write it out, and ask. And that matters because the biggest mistakes that I see in retirement planning don't come from people who ask the wrong question. They come from people who never asked at all. 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
1: 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The information is not intended to be used as the sole basis for financial decisions, nor should it be construed as advice designed to meet the particular needs of an individual's situation.
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13: With SRN News, I'm Bob Agnew in Washington. The country's largest commuter rail system is shut down as unionized workers have gone on strike. The Long Island Railroad in New York ceasing operations earlier today after five unions representing about half the workforce walked off the job. That leaves about a quarter million commuters stuck on Monday trying to find a new way to get to work. A high court ruling has struck down Virginia Democrats' effort to redistrict their state. The Democrats had changed the map to try and get a big advantage in the upcoming midterm elections. The referendum they put together did pass muster with the voters, but the state Supreme Court and now the U.S. Supreme Court upholding that ruling that was done unconstitutionally. Meanwhile, the Republican National Committee Chairman Joe Gruters told the Salem Radio Network this week that control of the House could come down to just a handful of congressional seats. This is SRN News.
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15: Your 100.7, the Word AccuWeather forecast. This afternoon, expect a mix of sunshine and clouds with a chance of a thunderstorm accompanied by breezy conditions. The temperature will reach a high of 82. Tonight will be mostly clear with a low of 51. Tomorrow, anticipate partly sunny skies, breezy conditions, and pleasant weather. But be aware of gusty winds, low humidity, and dry brush, increasing the risk of wildfires in the area. The high temperature will be 73. I'm AccuWeather meteorologist Joe Lundberg for 100.7, the Word.
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17: Welcome to the Focus on the Family Kids Day celebration. How are you doing today? I'm Valdo. 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Did I mention free Louie's Pizza? I think I did. Marty the Moose is here as well. We're happy to see you. We're here till 2 o'clock. 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
19: Dad, we need to talk.
20: Sure, honey. What's up? Want to use the car and need a few bucks?
19: Listen, Dad. I really think the time has come for me to move out of the house.
20: Honey, why? This is so sudden.
19: Dad, I'm 35 years old.
20: What, all 35-year-old girls need to move out of their parents' houses? I thought you liked it here. I'd miss my little girl.
19: I'm not your little girl anymore, Dad. I've been married for 7 years.
20: I know. And we love Bob.
19: Bill.
20: Your mother and I think the world of Bill. Don't we think the world of Bill, honey?
21: Bill who?
19: Listen, Dad, I'm getting older. It's time that I led my own life to give my family an identity of its own.
20: Why?
2: Well, as our children get older, right, obviously some things need to change. And today we're going to learn how change can be a good thing. Thanks for joining us today. Your host is Jim Daly, and I'm John Fuller.
21: Oh, I hope that's facetious. because
2: way over the top.
21: That parent needs to call Focus on the Family like right now. But we are going to cover this issue of adult children and how we perhaps change the parenting modality at that point to be influencers rather than control freaks. I think that the best way to intro this program, John, is to give the title, Resolve Conflict and Find Peace and Hope with Adult Children. That says it all. If you're in this spot, you're going to need to order this book and listen to the broadcast today.
2: Yeah, Dr. Kathy Cook is back with us. She's always a popular guest. And Dr. Kathy is a speaker, author, researcher, the founder of Celebrate Kids, which is a ministry dedicated to equipping parents and caregivers and others to help children be more seen and heard. And today we're going to hear about Dr. Kathy's book. As Jim said, I hope you get a copy of it from us here at the ministry.
21: Kathy, welcome back.
22: Thank you so much. Honored to be here.
21: It's always good. You are such a, let me say it politely, a research geek. You love the research on family, don't you?
22: I love observing families. I don't necessarily like library research. I let somebody else do that for me. But, oh, I love the research of observation and, you know, what's happening in culture that's affecting our families.
21: Let me ask you this question, because I love talking to people that like that kind of observational research, if I could call it that, because you see patterns.
22: Right.
21: Which to me indicates God. Like Paul writes about.
22: Yes.
21: You have no excuse because you can see God in nature, right?
22: Yes.
21: And in that regard, we can see God in how families operate and what is good and what is not so good. What are some of those major breakdowns from the parenting side that occur?
22: Oh, that's so good to start there. I should have given you the memo, easy questions only. you know, the fact that parents are still trying to parent when they need to move into a consulting role, maybe being a guide, a coach, a mentor, an influencer. We can't parent adult kids. We still may want to. And we may legitimately feel like we haven't finished our job yet because we begin to see some things that are lacking in our adult children when they begin to launch out. And then how do we deal with that? Do our kids want us to be involved at all? Do they maybe still want us to parent because they feel insecure, but we don't want to? I think that's part of the confusion for sure. I think relationships between adult children and the younger siblings can also be a really complex issue.
21: That's true.
22: Younger siblings are still being parented or still living at home, but the older ones have maybe moved out and launched, but we still want them to be connected. I think that's a factor. I think overwhelmed parents. I think every parent of adult kids, every one of them is overwhelmed. Not just by the adult kids, but just by culture, right? By confusion, by things that are going on at church, things that are going on in their workplace. And it's messy, but we don't give up, right? Because we have God. Yeah. And we know, I hope we know in the knowing of our knowing, I like to say, I hope we know in the knowing of our knowing that we're still a family and that God ordains the family. And he doesn't want that to ever break up.
21: Yeah, there's such power there when it's healthy. And,
22: yes.
21: And unfortunately, many of us will experience kind of the destructive power of that too. You know, family of origin leftovers, right?
22: Mm-hmm.
21: And I'll tell you, a lot of therapists, Christian therapists, will talk about that. Things that give us a little limp in our adult lives because of what happened when we were children, right?
22: Mm-hmm.
21: You kind of do learn a lot. You don't fall far from the tree typically. Now, God can intervene and interdict. And, you know, if your father was an alcoholic, you don't have to become an alcoholic.
22: Amen.
21: And so I love those components. That's part of my story, right?
22: Right.
21: So, you know, there's power through that relationship in Jesus. And that's key to everybody's healthiness spiritually, right? Well, let's get into it. You warn parents about making kids into idols. Uh-oh. Especially Christians.
22: Oh, shoot.
21: I mean,
22: yes.
21: Don't you think?
22: Yes.
21: You know, we love our kids. I am always pulling out my phone. Look at my boys. Look at my boys. You know,
22: yeah.
21: But how do we need to be careful? And what does it mean, I guess, as a parent to make your children an idol?
22: To depend upon them to be your everything.
21: To meet your emotional needs.
22: To meet your emotional needs. To meet your need for, look, I'm amazing. And so we display our children on, you know, the pedestal, if you will, rather than whatever, back in Bible times when they would have used some structure somewhere. No, we're created to worship, right? We are created to worship. We will worship someone or something. It should be God. And are we doing that? Is God the center of our universe? Is God who we think of and talk about? Is it God that we're trying to impress? And again, we don't have to impress God, but to glorify God, right?
21: Mm-hmm.
22: So I'm here today and I don't need to be remembered. Like my prayer would be that God would be pleased with what happens here between the three of us and the production team, you know, behind the window, and that there would be evidence that we did good work here so that God looks good and that Jesus is known and celebrated. That has to be the mindset. But yeah, we have parents idolizing children, grandparents idolizing grandchildren, meaning that they want the children to perform for them to make them look good. And that's not appropriate. Children are not performers. God didn't give us kids so that we would look good. If you're afraid that you're going to look like a less than great parent because your children are doing something wrong, that might be a sign that you're idolizing them.
21: You know, the thing I've observed in myself, let alone other parents I know, but it is, you know, it's so kind of below the radar sometimes that you're even doing this. You're not aware that you're doing, making an idol out of your children, or that you're deriving something positive from their good behavior, you know? And I can remember that. I talked to my boys, you know, there was a couple of good friends that I had saying, make sure your boys realize they don't have to perform because you're the president of Focus.
22: Totally.
21: So, I mean, I just had that conversation with them.
22: Good.
21: You know? I'm not expecting you to be perfect young men. I think they took it to heart. But no, they're great.
22: No, that's
21: they're
22: good.
21: Really good young
22: yeah.
21: men.
22: Yeah.
21: But, you know, that's important for parents, Christian parents, pastors.
22: Oh, totally.
21: Oh, my goodness.
22: Yeah.
21: How do you have that healthy conversation, age appropriately, you know, with your 8-year-old versus your 15-year-old?
22: Yeah. No, and I think, you know, so I love that you were aware of that. And I think that's, most parents are excellent parents. I tell adult children all the time, your parents did the best they knew how to do with the wisdom they had in the moment. Stop judging them. And we can get into that more, you know, later. But I think the parent needs to be alert. Am I expecting something from my children that's making them uncomfortable to be around me? Like maybe they don't want to tell me how they're doing because they're afraid that I'll be either very disappointed and harsh or expecting them to keep up the good work. Yeah. You know, because the parent thinks, hey, I'm not. See, if you don't think you're anybody who can do anything except that you're a parent, the pressure your children are feeling is immense. And this is one reason they distance themselves from us because they don't want that pressure. So yeah, I want to say again what you were just implying, Jim. Nobody did this intentionally. Very few parents do this intentionally. And so what we're here to do is to raise their awareness, right, so that they don't live in denial, so that they can realize maybe this is an issue and maybe I need to rely on God in me to be well and not expecting my children.
21: But in that regard, you created something called a declaration of release. I love this.
22: Good.
21: Describe it and how do we apply it?
22: Right. So for us to realize that God loves our adult children more than we ever could or would, and for us to understand that we can't control. Now that they're adults living outside of the home, or even if they're living in the home, they are adults, our parenting years are finished. Now we consult, guide, coach, mentor, etc. And so the declaration of release is designed to give the parent this opportunity to say, my son is God's. Now, I hope that the son has always been God's, right? But this is different. And I'm going to release my kids, my sons and daughters, to the love of God. And I'm not going to control you. I'm going to pray that God meets your needs for security, et cetera, and that you don't look to me to meet them. I think that's huge. And then we parent strong still, right? We still parent. But we parent differently. We love, we love maybe a bit differently. And we release them to God. So say it every day, you know, that you're now released to the love that God has. And I'm going to take my hands off of you. And I'm going to ask God to, like, help you. I know the look on your face
21: for
22: people who are not watching on YouTube, you're like, this is not easy.
21: Yeah, and that's the point there because I would say over-engage. You know, someone asked me this question, which I thought was really good. If the Lord's plan for your child was to take them through a valley at 25, let's say, so that he could get their attention, whatever that might be, would you be willing as the parent to allow God that maneuverability to get to their soul? Now, we're going to say absolutely. But when it comes to doing it, it's like absolutely not, right?
22: Right.
21: We're going to save. We're going to intervene. We're going to do the things that keep them from pain. And the irony is we may be keeping them from a depth of their relationship with Christ.
22: Absolutely. And that's a reason that I would love and be honored if parents of teenagers would buy this book, because we can begin to see the pattern that needs to be established now so that when they launch, whether that be college, trade, military, early marriage, entrepreneurship, gap year, whatever, they're able to do that well. I think the point that you're making is really, really good. We know the scripture. We know what it says in Romans 5. I've been on the show before talking with the two of you about the resiliency factor, and it comes from going through valleys well. Romans 5, 3-5, James 1, 2-4 are two of the places. Romans 8:29, the verse after Romans 8:28, that all things will work together, you know, for those who love God and live on purpose. All those verses say that the struggle is worth it. That's where we get our biblical character. That's where we get our deeper faith in the God of the Bible, because we experience him in the valley. So if parents have overprotected their children and they've expected their children to look good so that they feel good about the job that they've played as parent, the kids are possibly fragile. They have loved that parents have protected them up until this point. Grab your lunch. Every kid loves that they're reminded to grab the lunch because they don't

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2: You know, I worry when you don't reach out to me often enough. Okay, like I worry. Or I wonder who you're hanging out with. I love you and we're not as connected because you don't live here. So I'm just curious about who you're hanging out with. That I statement, I'm curious, versus you never tell me who you're hanging out with. Okay,
3: yes.
2: So you never, that's very judgmental, right?
3: Correct.
2: That sounds invasive, I think, to adult kids. It sounds like, well, why don't you trust me to just hang? Why do you need to know who I'm hanging out with?
3: What's the outcome of that style of parenting at that level? What will that adult child do?
2: Oh, the you statement will cause them to remain distant.
3: Correct.
2: Yeah.
3: So the very thing you're wanting as the parent, you're not going to get because of how you're interacting.
2: Right. Let me tell you guys, this book was hard to write because nobody wants to hear that, because you can't go back 10 years and change the way you parented. So let me say to our audience, like, thank you for being here. And you did the best you knew how to do when you did it. And now we're going to give you some advice about changing course if you are willing to do that, right? Mm-hmm. So I worry, or I wonder, or I'm concerned because you told me that you had a job interview, but you haven't told me how it turned out. That's healthier. And that, I think, engages conversation.
3: Yeah. On-demand parenting. I think of streaming.
2: Is that a
3: show on Netflix?
2: Yes.
3: On-demand parenting?
2: Yeah.
3: What is on-demand parenting, and why do we need to be aware of it?
2: Yeah. So back in the old days, you know, we just had the phone, right? And praise God for the phone on the wall. You know, now we've got, you know, we can follow our kids on apps if they allow us to. There's, you know, there's FaceTime, there's texting, there's calling, there's, you know, Facebook, there's Instagram. There's so many places where we can go to our kids.
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3: Dr. Kathy, you have great suggestions, recommendations for parents and adult children in how to help their relationship. Home visits is one of the things that you cover in the book. Now, that's really funny, because again, I'm talking experientially. John, you've got 6 kiddos, so, but you know, even going by the apartment, To just say hi. You got to. I've only done that one time, and it was, you know, Trent said, "Hey, why don't you stop on by?" But you got to respect their territory, right?
2: That would be ideal.
3: Yeah,
2: you know, you said you've got to. I think absolutely. I think if you want a healthier relationship with your adult children, if you want to have communication that's give and take, if you want them to freely share with you their joys and their despair, so that you can still be involved with them, then we respect by asking permission. We say things like, hey, I'm going to be over on your side of town. Will you be home tonight? I'd love to just stop by and say hi.
3: Yeah, it's kind of like how you would treat a friend of yours.
2: You would
3: call and say, hey, you're going to be around Tuesday. I'm in your area.
2: I love that, because you just made the comment that your son has delighted in this newer friendship relationship. By the way, one of the things that was really hard in writing the book was finding out that parents who think they did everything right so that they could be a friend with their kids later are now not friends with their kids, and it's been devastating to them. And so again, we do what we can do in hopes that it will turn out well, but it's never too late. It's never too late to, you know, not live in denial and recognize that we maybe were doing some things that weren't great, you know, to ask for forgiveness, perhaps, to apologize, perhaps, and for us to say to our kids, hey, could I stop by for 15 minutes? I think what's interesting about that limit,

0: I'd love to, you know, I made your favorite cinnamon coffee cake. Could I stop by? 15 minutes, I'll just stay. And no joke, you guys, that gives the kid the freedom to say yes, because 15 minutes isn't a three-hour visit.
1: Right.
0: When you don't know, maybe your son or daughter had work to do at home that night, or a really important FaceTime call with somebody else that you want them to be friends with, or whatever the case, they just wanted to go to bed.
1: Early, I love that idea.
0: Or they had a movie to watch, or whatever. And so you set the mental timer, or I have friends who actually set the timer on their phone for 15 minutes. They walk in and it buzzes and they say, hey, 15 minutes, and they leave. Now, if the kid says, oh, stay a little bit longer, like that's fabulous,
1: an invitation,
0: right? But I think the limit is really a blessing.
1: Yeah, that's great.
0: Shows respect.
2: And you know, Kathy, you said something earlier about parents who don't have a relationship with their adult kids. And I know several, we probably all know several families going through that, where the child is the one that says, no, I don't want the relationship. Mm-hmm. Offer some encouragement to that parent, because that's a really hard place to be.
0: It is. I appreciate that, John. And it is happening far too often. First of all, I want to say this. Most parents parented really well with the information they had at the time. So I don't want every parent to think that they've done something wrong that has caused their adult child to distance themselves from them. There can be influences on the adult kids. There can be any number of things that have happened. So don't look back and think, oh, if only. In fact, I write about the if only and the what ifs. Oh, if only I would have prayed more.
2: Yeah.
0: You know, what if we would have changed churches earlier? What if I wouldn't have sent my kid to a public school? We can do that all day long, and it's not necessarily going to help us find peace and hope in that situation. So I think that's important. Go forward more than look back. If you realize that there is something you've done wrong, own it. Take responsibility for your stuff. And again, I say, you did the best you knew how to do in the moment. And yet, if you're recognizing, whoa, you were distant, you know, you traveled and you didn't work to relate to the kid when you got back from the business trip or whatever, own it. Apologize for that if you feel like you should.
2: Yeah.
0: If sin was involved, ask to be forgiven. I think those things are important. One of the things I'll comment on that might be hard for people to hear is that the research is clear that the more that we helicoptered our children, the more likely it is that they're going to distance themselves from us now. So if you overparented, if you did demand, if you were in control, if you asked every little nitpicky question, if the only mom they knew was the helicopter mom that hovers over the breakfast bar while they're doing their homework, and now they do want to be independent, now they do want to mature on their own, this is how life is supposed to happen, they don't think you can parent any differently. But you can, if you choose to, back off, give them the space and the place where they discover why they are the who they are, and actually find out that you did a good job as a mom.
1: So much of what you're talking about in the book for us as the parent of the adult child is seeing your blind spots.
0: Yeah.
1: But even the statement is incongruent. It's hard to see your blind spots.
0: Yes.
1: That's why they're called
0: blind spots,
1: because you don't see them. In fact, you used a term in the book for the parent, which is the story you tell yourself.
0: Yes.
1: And I related to this one, too. Speak to that idea of the story you tell yourself as a parent.
0: Right. No, I appreciate what you guys are talking about here. So let's say that you reach out to your adult daughter and you want her to visit. And she has said no three times in a row. And maybe she even gave you a reason. You know, Katie has a soccer tournament. Or I've got an assignment due for my supervisor and I need to work at home tonight. So there were reasons. But the story you tell yourself is, she doesn't love me. If she loved me, she'd come over. If she loved me, she'd allow me to visit. Or the story you tell yourself is, she has time for everything else, but she never makes time for me. And those protect us, but they're lies, because we've chosen to not believe our adult kids. Now, what's awkward is maybe the adult kid doesn't value you. So the story you tell yourself is, I have no value in my daughter's eyes. She doesn't care anymore at all. That's the story you tell yourself every time she says, no, no, no, no, no. Sadly, that might be true. So then you ask her. Like, the story I'm telling myself is that you have no interest in my life at all. Is that right? Well, no, that's not right. Well, then why do you say no all the time? Well, I told you that Katie has a soccer game right. And I had an assignment due for work. And I told you that Jonathan wasn't feeling well. Oh, so those are true statements? So what day in the upcoming week would we be available together to have coffee? Oh, well, I don't have time. Okay, now that just told me that you don't value me. Is that making sense?
1: Oh, it does. So I just feel even that statement feels strong coming from the parent.
0: Mm. But
1: I get laying out the groundwork.
0: Come on.
1: No, I know.
0: But yeah, we earn the right to say that, right?
1: Yeah. Yeah. But it is a different era. Different time in your parenting now where you got to say.
0: It is.
1: I would say it with a little more happiness. Like, hey, do you want to grab coffee next week?
0: Right. Right. I'm going to accept that you've been busy the past week. So thanks for being honest with me.
1: Yeah.
0: What about the upcoming week? Can you glance at your calendar real quick? Yeah. I'm free Tuesday and Wednesday.
1: You know what this is reminding me of? Is, and Dr. Dobson, he talked about this on the old Focus on the Family program, Harry Chapin's song, you know, mm-hmm. Cats in the Cradle.
0: Oh, yes, come on.
1: I mean, it's right there. You know, so the essence of the song is dad, as his child is growing up, he just never has time to play catch or do anything. And then the boy keeps saying, when I grow up, I'm going to be just like him.
0: Yeah.
1: And then that happens. He goes off to college. He comes home. I don't have time to meet with you, Dad. Can I have the car keys? See you later. Can I have them, please?
0: Right.
1: And that's a whole reflection on the fact that your son grew up to be just like you, meaning no time for you. But now in a different context, you're the old guy, Dad, and your adult son has no time for you.
0: Yeah.
1: Because that's what you did to him.
0: That's hard, right?
1: Yeah.
0: So we accept what's happened, and we move forward full of grace for ourselves and our kids. And maybe we talk that through with the spouse if we're married, with even our parents if they're alive and they're healthy for us, maybe a best friend, maybe a pastor, maybe a counselor, say, hey, I'm having a hard time getting through this moment in time.
1: Yeah.
0: And it's one of the reasons, and we can talk about this later, that I do write in the book about how important it is for adult parents to have all other identities solid as well. You're not just parenting adult kids. You're a member of a choir, and you're a neighbor's best friend, and you're a wife or a husband, and you're, you know, a consultant in this way and that way, and you're still, you know, an important person at work. Know who you are so that you don't depend only on your parenting relationship to get your confidence from, if I can put it that way.
1: Oh, without a doubt. And I, you know, this is day one. We want you to come back and let's continue for day two.
0: Great.
1: And we've touched on it, but I don't want to land. It feels heavy a little bit. There's hope for you, Mom and Dad. I mean, this is not the end of the world, hopefully. But even regardless of what your adult child does responsibly, you doing the right thing is the right thing to do.
0: Yes. Oh, say that again.
1: Yeah. I mean,
0: yes.
1: It's just so evident. And so what we want to encourage you to do is to get the book, understand, especially if you have conflict in that relationship with your adult children. What you're responsible for is improving that relationship. There's no guarantee that the adult child is going to change. But that's not the motivation. It's to be the light of Christ, to be loving and kind as Christ would be, and to do the things you're responsible to do to give the opportunity for your adult child to respond.
0: Yes.
1: Yes?
0: Beautiful.
1: All right. So let's do it. Let's come back next time. Thanks for today.
0: You're welcome.
1: Let me just say it, the title of the book again. This should be the motivation for everybody going, I need that book. And let me tell you, we are hearing from so many parents of adult children right now, the donor community, the constituents that engage with Focus. I know you're living in this spot. Even more serious things than what we were able to get to today. But come back tomorrow. We'll cover some more content. 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
2: 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And of course, if today's conversation brought up any concerns, if this is a space, as Jim said, that you're living and there's tension, ask to speak with one of our caring Christian counselors. Again, our number, 800, the letter A, and the word family.
1: Kathy, again, thanks for being with us. Let's come back and hit it again.
0: I'd love to.
2: And we hope you'll join us next time as well. 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I'm John Fuller, inviting you back as we once again help you and your family thrive in Christ.

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1: Well, hi, I'm Dr. Danny Huerta, and when a teen is struggling with anxiety, the stress often brings sleepless nights and being pulled apart as parents. 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
2: If the only mom they knew was the helicopter mom that hovers over the breakfast bar while they're doing their homework, and now they do want to be independent, now they do want to mature on their own, this is how life is supposed to happen, they don't think you can parent any differently. But you can if you choose to back off, give them the space and the place where they discover why they are the who they are, and actually find out that you did a good job as a mom.
0: Well, that's Dr. Kathy Cook describing how it's possible to have a respectful, healthy, loving relationship with your adult child. Dr. Kathy is back with us today on Focus on the Family with Jim Daly. I'm John Fuller, and we're so glad you've joined us as well.
3: You know, we're talking to so many of you. When I travel, I'm meeting so many parents of adult children now, the 25-year-old, 30-year-old, and it's a whole bouquet of what's happening out there, and a lot of frustration and a lot of good things are happening too, not to paint it all in a bad picture. It's just, you know, the whole array I'm able to hear about. But we do want to help you as a parent, particularly do the best job you can do in being a parent and an influencer of that adult child. And they're, guess what? Here's the neon sign. They're going to do things that you disagree with. Mm. And the question is, what are you going to do with that? Are you going to treat them as a 15-year-old or as a 25-year-old? And believe me, there's a difference.
0: Mm-hmm. And if you missed any of the conversation last time with Dr. Kathy, get our Focus on the Family app so you can listen on the go anytime. And check the website for audio and video as well. And we're talking about Dr. Kathy's book, Resolve Conflict and Find Peace and Hope with Adult Children, Strategies and Conversations That Work. And we're so glad to have her back.
3: Kathy, it's great to have you back. Thanks for being with us.
2: I'm glad to be here. Thank you.
3: All right. So we pummeled the parents last time. let me just say, we had lots of examples of where we're blowing it, you know, the over control, the things that we do that alienate our adult children. And it's easy to do because we had the best intention. You were very kind to defend a parent's lack of maturity in parenting their adult children. But it's time to get on the horse and go, right? We got to have a better relationship. If you're in a bad relationship or a not as adequate a relationship with your adult children, this is what we want to do is equip you. So what's on the adult child side of the responsibility ledger? Because you're going to, and I know you know this, you hear from parents, well, it's not me,
2: right?
3: It's him.
2: Right.
3: It's that son or it's that daughter.
2: Right. Or so, the daughter-in-law or the son-in-law.
3: Right. So the question in all that is, what's on their side of the ledger? What are they responsible for?
2: Yeah, I actually love that we're starting with that. You know, love your parents. Good heavens. They've sacrificed for you. They've gone out of their way for you.
3: Amen, sister. You
2: know, you didn't even tell me to say that. But, you know, we're all imperfectly perfect, right? So the parents have been imperfectly perfect. I want to say to the adult children, your parents parented the best that they knew how to do in the moment that they did it. And you're now judging based on things that you know, things that you think are true. You're watching culture, like, why didn't my parents do that or say that, or why are they the way they are? Well, they are the way they are. Can you love them in that anyway? And can you walk toward them? You know, and can you say yes more often than no? Like, they want 15 minutes.
3: That should start, like, at age 7.
2: Come on. No, it should.
3: Say yes more than no.
2: Yes.
3: That's a good piece of advice.
2: I mean, I appreciate that, Jim. We are a family. And what we know here at Focus on the Family and at Celebrate Kids is that God ordains the family before he ordains the church.
3: Yeah.
2: We are supposed to be a family. We're imperfect for each other.
3: We'll call today the tough question day, because now I want to talk about when the adult kids get married.
2: Oh, yeah.
3: And I'll put it in this context because it's funny. I was playing golf with somebody, and he missed the green on what they call an approach shot. That's when your last shot into the green. And he missed it off to one side, and he said, that's a son-in-law shot.
2: Whoa.
3: I said, what do you mean? He goes, it was close, but not what I was hoping for.
2: Oh, ouch.
3: I thought, oh, wow. I hope he doesn't have a son-in-law. But, you know, the point is, it's humorous, but I get it. I mean, it's not what you were hoping for your daughter, or it's not what you were hoping for your son. Mm-hmm. How do you navigate all of that, you know, this new family that you're now part of, and how do you let yourself go a little bit to be less selfish about all that and be encouraging to that new family member?
2: That was a great point. So how do we navigate that very carefully and often silently? You know, I think, you know, when our kids are, you know, in our home and they're beginning to date or they're of that age, I think we pray more for our children to be ready for marriage than we pray for the spouse. I think that's something I say all the time. Most parents I meet pray for their children's spouses. Have you prayed for your child to be ready for that step of life? And then, yes, you pray for the spouse. And you hopefully have taught your kids how to discern. Do they know their values? Do they know family values? Do they know who they're becoming and who they would love to be and the kind of life they'd like to live? And if they know those things, they're going to seek a spouse who will support those things. Now, if they do fall in love with somebody who has a different faith or a different work ethic or a different family structure and you're concerned, then speak up before they marry, speak up and be truth and be wisdom and be love in those moments. If they've married somebody who you think is not great, pray and pray again for the spouse to mature, for the relationship to be healthy. I would pray that you would want them married and that it would be good for your daughter or your son to be married to that person. And I think, again, we support, we love, we pray, and we say things like, how can I help you? Like, if you notice that your daughter is struggling, let's say your daughter's become critical and she didn't used to be a critical person. You can say to your daughter, you know, Samantha, I've noticed just a critical spirit in you. You're quick to judge and quick to be angry. And you weren't that way. You don't have to say you weren't raised that way. You don't have to make it about you. Mm. You can say, man, that just hasn't been a part of your character. So I'm naturally concerned because you used to be a woman of great joy. I think you've lost your joy. How can I help you?
3: Yeah.
2: Now, you know, can I help? No. But how can I help? Well, you can help by being quiet about it. You know, you can help by praying. You can help by, you know, could we go out for coffee? Or you could help by, could you answer a question? Like, how have you dealt with it? Like, was dad ever mean-spirited? Was dad critical? And how did you handle his criticism? So ideally, you're available to be a blessing of, again, consultant role, not, again, parenting in the way that you would control or force them to agree with you.
3: Yeah.
2: And I think another thing that's really complicated about family, you guys, is that when somebody marries, they marry a person, but that person comes with family.
3: Oh, yeah.
2: Right? So there's in-laws and there's siblings and there's aunts and there's uncles and there's, yeah. So we don't know them, so it's hard to love them. But you can love without knowing them because that's what we are, lovers, right? We love because God loved us. And I haven't found a Bible verse that says, you know, because you know them well, you should love them well. No, you love because your daughter's married into that family. Yeah. And now you go to a family dinner, Mother's Day, Father's Day, Christmas, Thanksgiving, and you choose to sit next to somebody you haven't gotten to know well yet. And you say, oh, so you're the Aunt Kathy. You're my son-in-law's sister. I'd love to get to know you. Tell me about yourself.
3: No, that's really good. You know, that introduction of the holidays, you know, now these become, I hate to say it this way, but it can be true, battlegrounds.
2: It can happen.
3: You know, where... Yeah. The boys aren't going to be there because they're with their wives' family. There are constructive ways. I've heard of really good resolution to that, that they flip every other year, you know, and they come to our house for Christmas and the in-laws' house for next year's Christmas, you know, and the same with Thanksgiving or whatever. How do you go into that environment with an open mind about the fact that you have to share?
2: Come on.
3: I mean, we're like little kids again. I'm not sharing my son with you. No.
2: Yes, open mind, absolutely. Like, know that this is going to happen. Like, let's not be clueless about this. And let's be grateful for what we have more than angry for what we don't have. And again, I say that, and I don't say that like it's an easy flip a switch, but it's a choice that we have. Both the adult children need to be grateful because they're going to miss siblings and they're going to miss parents and grandparents. And the adult parents need to be grateful as well, or the parents need to be grateful as well. Friends of mine got remarried after both spouses passed away. So they now have 8 children among them and I think 19 grandkids, if I remember right. And they don't get together with any of their family on Thanksgiving or Christmas. They decided to not be the problem.
3: Yeah.
2: And they've said to their children, go with the in-laws. And they do that. And so my friends are, quote unquote, alone every Thanksgiving and every Christmas. So they serve, which is beautiful.
3: Okay.
2: And the entire family gets together one day in usually November and one day usually in January. But what's really cool about that, you guys, is that every one of the children and the stepchildren are there. So now all the cousins meet and get to know each other, and the children get to know the stepchildren better than they ever would have before if they would have split every other year.
3: Yeah, yeah.
2: And that's a choice that my friends have made to honor their children. And the children then honor the parents and the siblings by absolutely cementing that one day in January is the family day.
3: And what I'm hearing you say is just get creative.
2: Yes,
3: find ways that meet the needs without disrupting too many people, right?
2: Because it's not supposed to be about us.
3: Yeah, yeah.
2: We're supposed to be other-centered.
3: Which is good. You mentioned in the book about prioritize the future over the past. Mm. What do you mean by that?
2: Mm. We have a tendency to look back, and we look back with regret, or we look back and we assume because we did this, this will happen in the future. You know, the past is done. That was one of the reasons that the book was challenging to write, to be honest with you, because I know you can't go back and reparent. So we're going to look forward with hope, hope in God, not hope in our kids, not hope even in us, but hope in God. We're going to look forward. Now, we keep the past alive in the right way, Jim. Like, memories are important to keep alive. Remember when we went to the zoo, like you're with your grandkids, and they're 6 and 7 or 6 and 8. Hey, do you remember when we went to the zoo and you were about 7 and you got to feed the giraffe for the first time? You know, I think memories are really important to look back on and keep alive. But I think parents have a tendency to look back and wish for so much that can never be.
3: Oh, interesting.
2: And then the past becomes less than it could be because we see it with that red pen critical spirit, which doesn't do anybody any good.
3: Oh, that's good. The red pen critical spirit.
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0: Thanks for listening to Focus on the Family. Let's resume now with the balance of today's programming. And Kathy, we haven't directly talked much about grandparenting, but that's a sacred calling.
2: Yes.
0: And it comes with some challenges sometimes. So how do we come alongside and help our child and ultimately spend time with our grandkids? There can be some friction points there.
2: Yes, so true. One of the things that I heard about over and over again as I interviewed people was the disrespect that our adult children feel in their parenting realm because the grandparents come in and, oh, you're letting her eat sugar at her age? Like, we didn't introduce you to sugar until you were at least 6 or 7. Well, isn't it bedtime? It's 8 o'clock. And so the parent wants to parent.
3: The cringe factor. Yeah.
2: Yes, exactly. So the adult parent, you know, the grandparent wants to be involved and is judging the children in the way that they're raising the grandchildren, in the way that they, you know, raise the children. If you can follow that line of reasoning.
3: Yeah.
2: And it becomes complex. You know, you're the grandparent, you're not the parent. And so you need to learn to be quiet. I would love for our adult children to be affirmed. I would love for the grandparent to say, I love how much you love Bethany. Or I love that you've enrolled Peter in soccer. I think he's going to thrive. He's so body smart. Or to say, man, your bedtime routine with Alice is so calming. I imagine she sleeps really well because you just usher her down the hall and there's just this peace about it. Like, look for the things that you can affirm and keep your mouth shut about lots of the things that you think are maybe concerns. Maybe you ask questions when the kids aren't in the room. Like, I've noticed that you allow for more sugar in their diet. I'm just curious about that. Like, you don't eat much. Have you, you know, and then let them talk with you if they're willing to talk with you.
3: Yeah.
2: But again, I want to say to our listeners that a number one thing I heard over and over again is my parents think that they're the parents, but they're the grandparents.
0: Hmm.
2: And I want them to be partners in what we're doing, but they're not parents. So again, do you know your grandkids? Like, celebrate the grandkids. Like, do you know which ones are the Wiggles? You know, do you know which ones would want to go to the zoo with you? Do you know which ones would love to go to a bookstore and hang out with you because they absolutely love books? Do you know who you should take to a craft store? Because if they had their way, they'd spend $100 in a moment, you know, in a craft store. Do you know who they are? And then do you celebrate that and hang out with them? Do you send them snail mail? You know, do you do Marco Polo videos? Do you do FaceTime when you can? Again, do what you can, whether they're living near or far, and to relate to them, not as parents, because you're not a parent.
3: Yeah. I'm smiling because of my humor here, because another great colloquialism I've come across is grandparents and grandchildren have a common enemy. The adult children.
2: Yes, yes.
3: And again,
2: it can be hard.
3: It's just funny in that way. It's casting humor into the situation, but there is, it's, you know, the one thing about grandparenting that seems so different, and I haven't experienced that yet, but you're at far more peace, mm-hmm. which should be an indication for adult parents. How do we be more like mom and dad who are kind of chill when the kids are over at their house, hopefully.
2: Yes, hopefully.
3: And, you know, the little things don't get corrected, like the spills and the, yeah, that's okay. It happens. Yeah. But I kind of love that concept. There's something different about the way, and grandchildren respond to that. They feel really deeply loved by their grandparents because they're not on a behavioral tick list. Right?
2: Right.
3: In my opinion, when it's healthy.
2: Right. No, that's a really good point. I think one of the things that can be awkward is, especially if you don't live close to the grandchildren, they might not know you all that well. You know, one of the things I've sometimes spoken about is this reality that we are family, but it doesn't necessarily mean that they're going to love you like they love their parents. They hardly know you. Like, they might not even understand that you are the mom and dad of my dad. So my niece, as an example, my niece... it has a beautiful wall of family portraits, and she has three young children, and she regularly points out to the young children who all of us are. I only see my great nieces and nephew every other year, but they know I'm Aunt Kathy, and they know that I'm their grandpa's sister, like Peanut is the sister of JD, right? They know that family relationship, and that has really helped me relate with them. And so I think the adult children can do a good job of helping their children understand who grandma and grandpa are and why grandma and grandpa want to spend time with you and why grandpa wants to come to your soccer game.
0: Yeah, Dr. Kathy, we have that declaration of release that we talked about last time. It's a free download online. There are stressors involved when you release and the child comes back.
3: Become a boomerang.
0: So I've experienced that with all of our kids. All six have bounced back at one time or another. There are things that went well and other things that were unanticipated. What are some of the stressors related to a child moving back in?
2: Oh, I appreciate your vulnerability so much, John. Could I answer a different question first? Could I just say to our parents that it's not necessarily true that they've done anything wrong? It might actually be the highest compliment an adult child could ever pay you is to come back home. Our economy is terrible right now. It's possible that your adult child has a good college degree, had or still has a great job, but can't afford to live in an apartment by himself because, and that's true. I'm not making this up.
3: The $3,000 a month.
2: Yes. And so they need to go somewhere. Mm-hmm. Would you rather have them in a dive with four guys where they're hardly living? Or would you rather open up the old bedroom or the guest room or the basement and say to your son, hey, you know, come establish some life here and get yourself out of debt and then we'll help you launch again. So again, we haven't necessarily done anything wrong that they've bounced back. It's possible that they are immature. It's possible that they weren't discerning and they've, you know, had a relationship that wasn't healthy. And again, they're coming back home. Now, I do write about the benefit of having some type of a contract in place. You know, how long will you be here? And are you expected to share chores? Are you expected to contribute to the finances? Like, will you buy any groceries? I know of some families that don't do that. They just welcome them back home and they trust that there'll be a rhythm that's appropriate. And to God be the glory, that has happened. Other families, because they know the adult child is maybe, you know, takes and doesn't give and they're concerned about that, that they do establish some kind of policy first. But I think, again, if you have space, what a glorious thing. But still, John, this must be so challenging, right? They've been independent for a season. They're coming back home and they don't want the parent. They want the guide consultant. They might want the cash bag, you know, but they don't necessarily want the parent. And maybe this is why you have to have that conversation.
0: Yeah.
2: What are your expectations if we say, yes, you can move back in?
3: Yeah. You know, so much of this sounds like conversations to make sure you have.
2: Yes, sir.
3: I think we can underestimate that, especially if you haven't developed that pattern when they were teens.
2: Well,
3: and so, you know, getting into that groove as you've talked today, I've thought of those conversations that are important to have, even in the grandparenting space, for example.
2: Yeah.
3: What expectation do you have of your mom and I as grandparents? Yes. What do we need to know so we don't offend you? We want to be in this together with you. So what do you want to tell us that we need to be mindful of, whether it's sugar or movies or, you know, whatever they want? And then you need to abide by that.
2: I love that. Yes, have the conversation. Show them that you want to be really good team players and then abide by that. Oh, that's the challenge, right?
3: Yeah.
2: Because you sneak little candy into your pocket. No, and this is where the parents need to understand, I don't have to buy my grandkids love.
3: Yeah.
2: I don't have to buy them a cell phone, especially if the parents have said no. And I don't have to bring candy and I don't have to let them stay up late because I want to be popular with them. No, those are inappropriate decisions that we make out of some desperate need to be loved, but we don't manipulate and we don't buy love. Ideally, that's not what's happening here. And if somebody's listening saying, oh, Kathy, I just did that last week, you know, it's okay. Because again, you didn't know it last week, but you know it now. So I would love for you to stand strong in, you know, your relationship and speak well of your kids and your grandkids.
3: Yeah. You know, Kathy, one of the things that we hear from parents of adult children here at Focus can be any kind of addictions that are occurring. We haven't talked about any of that, but, you know, adult children that are really struggling, not just, you know, launch failure, but they're addicted to drugs or addicted to some other thing that is hampering their ability to function as a healthy adult. What kind of parameters do you suggest parents look at in that regard? Because we've talked about, you know, leaving them to God, and this could be their valley that needs to be addressed and they need to find their way. But I think the Lord's good with providing a rope to help them climb out of the hole. But what does that look like so that it's not detrimental, but helpful?
2: Right. No, thanks for bringing that up. And I love the way you worded the question. Again, this is pretty individualized, so it's a little bit challenging here, even in writing the book. But again, do you know enough to know what would be helpful? What have they tried? What haven't they tried? How motivated are they? Are they concerned? Are they angry? Do they feel manipulated by the system? You know, what's going on there? But you have a right as the parent to have a standard and a boundary. Like, you're not allowed in our home as a user. You know, we can't. Maybe you have younger siblings, right? So if you're parenting kids in the home and you have an adult child who's addicted and unhealthy, maybe not even addicted, but depressed in a dangerous way, anxious in a way that would not be healthy to be around the younger kids, you have a right to say, sorry, you can come for dinner, but we can't have you stay the night because you're just not a healthy example. You have a right to do that. You have to decide if that's the best thing to do. And then you say to your kids, you know, how can we help? Can we help? How can we help? What do you need? Help me understand what's going on here. I guarantee you, and Jim, you know this, as the president here of Focus, that they're trying to meet a need in an unhealthy way.
3: Yeah.
2: They have a need for something. They have a need for belonging, and they've chosen to belong to the community of addicted people because they're welcomed there. No, you can teach them that they can be welcomed elsewhere, that you can abstain from liquor or drugs or pharmaceuticals or whatever it might be, and we can be your belonging. You know, and we'll welcome you home, and let's go out to dinner every Tuesday night, et cetera, et cetera. I also want to say to the parents who are listening in this hard moment, your son is more than addicted. He still is creative. He still is your firstborn. He still is a brother. He still is a grandson. He still is a sound engineer. You know, he still is a guy with a heart of gold. Addiction robbed him and is controlling him, but he's more than that. And when he's just like a parent is more than a parent, which is a helpful reminder that you can't rely just on your children to have all your needs met. It's inappropriate. And I think that might be something that we would think about.
3: That's really good.
2: And Jim, what if I would also say that we start by being sad? You know, when you're a parent of a young child, you get to be the problem solver. Now you're the parent of an adult kid, and you might have permission from a child to be part of the solution, but you might not. So can we love anyway? And can we be sad before we're mad?
3: Yeah.
2: And can our compassion for the mess that our son or daughter is in, could that be our motivation to pray more and to love differently and to introduce them to mentors, et cetera? You have a right to your sadness. You have a right to your disappointment. And please don't look back assuming you did something wrong.
3: Yeah.
2: This is where the what if and the if only parenting can kill you. It's possible that you did everything right. And I know what I know. You did what you knew how to do. I write in the book, don't look back with today's wisdom. Since you raised these children, you have read more parenting books, prayed more prayers, memorized more scripture, listened to more sermons, and listened to more broadcasts that focus on the family. And now that you know what you know, you look back and you think, how could I have been so stupid? You weren't stupid back then. You did what you knew how to do. So we look forward with hope.
3: Yeah. Kathy, I love the conversation. And again, the book content is very good.
2: Thank you.
3: It's right on point for these parents of adult children that are struggling. Mm-hmm. We've covered a lot of the content, but nowhere near all of it.
2: Mm-hmm.
3: So people need to get a copy of the book and start reading it for themselves and dig in.
2: Thank you.
3: And be a student of life about what is true and what can be, and how you need to behave in all of it as the adult, the more adult,
2: yes.
3: Right? Yeah, the mature one,
2: yes.
3: Hopefully. But
2: let's
3: thank
2: hope.
3: You so much.
2: You're welcome.
3: for being with us. And again, this is really, really good. And who doesn't want to resolve conflict and find peace and hope with your adult children? The title of your book, which is right on.
2: Thank you.
3: Get a copy from us here at Focus on the Family. And if you can make a gift of any amount, we'll send you the book as a gift and our way of saying thank you for being part of the ministry and helping other families to do well. And we're so thankful for friends like you who support this ministry. Our research shows that over the past 12 months, our joint efforts have helped more than 80,000 parents work through a significant crisis in their parenting. And I'm proud of that. In fact, I have a story from one such parent that said, Focus on the Family has greatly impacted us over the years. Thank you for helping us raise our family, strengthen our marriage, and for supporting and encouraging us in everyday life. We recently became monthly supporters and are so grateful to be part of this wonderful ministry. Well, thank you, Tracy, for sending us that note. And that's it. Doing it together is how this gets done. So thank you for supporting the ministry.
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5: 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We would love for you to come out and say hi. Say hi to Marty the Moose. Get a picture taken with Marty the Moose. Yeah, even if you're an adult, you can get your picture taken with Marty the Moose. We've got free Louie's pizza inside. We've got 25% off all Bibles and kids' book. My wife is already inside. Saving money, I'll just tell you that. 50% off Adventures and Odyssey videos. We've got some giveaways here at our booth as well. So please, come on out and say hi. It is the Focus on the Family Bookstore Kids Day Celebration. And you better believe it, we are celebrating great sales. Don't forget, everything you buy here supports the ministry of Focus on the Family. God bless you for having a great Saturday. God bless you for coming out and saying hi right here on The Word.
6: 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We go through books of the Bible, chapter by chapter and verse by verse. We study them in context and look for Jesus. The main message of the Bible is Jesus Christ and Him crucified. So we're going to focus on the grace of Jesus Christ for salvation and also for living. So don't miss it.
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14: This is primary day in Louisiana. Seeking re-election, two-term GOP Senator Bill Cassidy being challenged by Louisiana State Treasurer John Fleming and Congresswoman Julia Letlow, who has the backing of President Trump. Close on the heels of Mr. Trump's state visit to China, his summit with Chinese President Xi, comes word that Russia's Vladimir Putin will be traveling to Beijing. It is a two-day visit by the Russian leader, and it is planned for next week. President Trump is warning Iran that the U.S. is watching. He says the U.S. knows where Iran's enriched uranium is located and is closely monitoring the material. An aggressive redistricting scheme by Virginia Democrats is dead. The U.S. Supreme Court upheld a ruling by the Virginia State Supreme Court deeming the redrawn congressional map in violation of the state's constitution. More details at srnnews.com.
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16: Your 100.7, the Word AccuWeather forecast. This afternoon, expect a mix of sunshine and clouds with a chance of a thunderstorm accompanied by breezy conditions. The temperature will reach a high of 82. Tonight will be mostly clear with a low of 51. Tomorrow, anticipate partly sunny skies, breezy conditions, and pleasant weather. But be aware of gusty winds, low humidity, and dry brush, increasing the risk of wildfires in the area. The high temperature will be 73. I'm AccuWeather meteorologist Joe Lundberg for 100.7, the Word.
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5: How you doing, everybody? 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Of course, we are at Explorer Drive and Briargate Parkway. We would love for you to come out and say hi. Say hi to Marty the Moose. Get a picture taken with Marty the Moose. Yeah, even if you're an adult, you can get your picture taken with Marty the Moose. We've got free Louis pizza inside. We've got 25% off all Bibles and kids' books. My wife is already inside. Saving money, I'll just tell you that. 50% off Adventures in Odyssey videos. We've got some giveaways here at our booth as well. So please, come on out and say hi. It is the Focus on the Family Bookstore Kids Day Celebration. And you better believe it, we are celebrating. Great sales. Don't forget, everything you buy here supports the ministry of Focus on the Family. God bless you for having a great Saturday. God bless you for coming out and saying hi right here on The Word.
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17: Hi, this is Robert Jeffress, and I'm glad to study God's Word with you every day on this Bible teaching program. 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
17: Thanks, David, and welcome again to Pathway to Victory. Well, I've got some good news and some bad news for you. The bad news is this. You have an enemy, Satan, who spends all day and night looking for ways to take you down. But here's the good news. God has equipped you with supernatural weapons to defeat Satan and win the battle. And in our current series called Courageous, and through my best-selling book by the same title, I'm showing you 10 of God's strategies for not only surviving, but thriving on the battlefield. Just before we get started, I want to offer you a hardbound copy of my book, Courageous. 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Christians are under attack, not only by Satan, but we're openly mocked and ridiculed by a culture that believes the Bible is filled with fairy tales. In my book, you'll receive 10 practical ways to remain courageous, and a copy is yours when you give a generous gift to support the ministry of Pathway to Victory. 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Okay, let's pick up a message I started earlier this week. Our primary text is Ephesians chapter 6, verses 10 through 20, and I titled this next message in our Courageous series, Survival Tip Number 3, Take Inventory.
13: The Bible says whether you know it or not, you're in a survival situation. You're living in an environment that is hostile to your Christian faith. You face a culture that is opposed to everything that God values. You are surrounded by an enemy, Satan, who wants to destroy everything important to you. And if that were not enough, you and I, even as Christians, carry around at least the remnant of a nature that is fallen and opposed to God. How can we ever survive, much less thrive, in that kind of environment? Well, just as every survivalist knows there are 10 survival tips for dangerous situations, we're looking at those survival tips and looking at them with a biblical application. And today we're going to look at survival tip number 3, and that is take inventory of your available resources. Taking inventory of your available resources. Turn to Ephesians chapter 6 as we take a spiritual inventory of the resources God has provided to us to fight this very real enemy. First of all, the belt of truth. Look at verse 14. Stand firm, therefore, having girded your loins with truth. What does that mean? Well, the Roman soldier would wear a free-flowing tunic. It was very comfortable, but it was also very dangerous in times of battle. And that's why every soldier, before he would go into battle, would tuck in his tunic so that it would prevent the enemy from gaining an advantage. Paul says, in the same way, we need to gird our minds with truth. Secondly, he talks about the breastplate of righteousness. The breastplate. Well, what is the breastplate for the Christian? Paul says it is righteousness. Verse 14 again, put on the breastplate of righteousness. Now, what does he mean by righteousness? Another word for that would be obedience. Good works are worthless to save you before you're a Christian, but after you're a Christian, your good works, your obedience means a great deal. That's what he's talking about, the breastplate of righteousness, obedience to God. The third piece of armor, the boots of the gospel. Foundational to a Roman soldier were his shoes. At the bottom of a soldier's boot were metal studs, just like the cleats in an athlete's shoe. These studs would give him traction so that he could stand firm and withstand the onslaught of the enemy. Paul is saying, as Christians, if we want to withstand Satan's attack in our life, we've got to have the right foundation in our life, the right shoes. And what is that foundation? He says, having shod your feet with the preparation of the gospel of peace. What is he talking about there? When Paul says the foundation of our life ought to be our readiness and our ability to share the good news of salvation with others, he's talking about our ability and our willingness to make that the sole, if you will, purpose of our life. You see, that's why God has left us here. We get all these different reasons. Why did God create us and leave us here? If it was just to have fellowship with us, he could take us to heaven the moment he saved us. He has left us here for a reason. And that is to share the good news of Jesus Christ with as many people as possible. That's what he's talking about. But the question that arises is, well, that's nice, but what does that have to do with spiritual warfare? How does that help me stand firm against Satan's attack? Here's how. If you have as your foundational reason for your life to share the gospel with other people, that gives you a reason for not giving in to Satan. Having sharing the gospel, your sole foundation reason for life, gives you the reason for not giving in to Satan's attacks. That's what Paul is talking about. Having the boots of the gospel, making the sharing of the gospel foundational in your life. Fourth, he talks about taking up the shield of faith. Look at verse 16. Take up the shield of faith with which you will be able to extinguish all the flaming missiles of the evil one. Now, the Roman shield was a piece of wood that was 2.5 feet wide, 4 feet in length. It was covered in leather that had been soaked in water. And the reason was the enemy many times would take an arrow and take the tip of that arrow, dip it in pitch, and set it on fire. And so when the firing arrow would come at the Roman soldier, all he had to do was lift up that shield. And when it impacted that leather soaked in water, it was immediately extinguished. Now, Paul says, when you're under the fiery attacks of Satan, you need to hold up the shield of faith. What is faith? Faith's not a hope, a wish, a positive thought. Hebrews 11:1 says, now faith is the assurance of things hoped for. It is the conviction of things not seen. It's not some hope, it's assurance. Faith is the assurance that God will do what he has promised to do. The shield of faith means holding up the promises of God and trusting in them when those attacks come. You know, I think in Satan's arsenal, there are a number of favorite arrows he loves to send into our life because he knows they're particularly effective. Sometimes he fires that flaming arrow of greed. Sometimes he uses the flaming arrow of lust. I personally think one of his favorites to use is that flaming arrow of worry because of its devastating effects on us. Have you ever been sitting at work or maybe even sitting in church, and all of a sudden this alien thought comes into your mind and you begin to think and obsess, well, what if this happens? What if this happens? Pretty soon you're paralyzed with fear. You can't do anything. You are in Satan's grip. I remember years and years ago, I was pastoring my first church, and it was a Saturday afternoon, and I was over in my study at the church, and I was putting the final touches on my sermon for Sunday. I was calling prospects, inviting them to come to church. And all of a sudden, I just had this thought. I thought, what if I die early? What if I die soon? And there was a reason I was thinking that way. Both my parents had just died at relatively young ages, and I thought I might suffer that fate. So I started thinking about that. And suddenly, I started feeling all of these aches and pains that I hadn't felt before. And so I was in a panic, so I got on the phone and I called some friends, and they assured me that what I was feeling was normal and because of history and so forth and so forth. I called some doctors that I knew, and they asked me what symptoms, and I told them, and they said, well, that's probably nothing at all. Then I called a friend. This is honestly the truth. I called a friend of mine in town who happened to be an insurance agent. He was the only one who didn't offer any assurance. He said, well, you know, Robert, there are people who die at your age. You might want to up your insurance coverage. And I did. I wasted a couple of hours there obsessing over that till God got a hold of my thoughts and reminded me of the truth of Psalm 139. All of your days were written in my book before you lived one of them. God has the date of your birth. He has the date of your death in his book, and there's not one thing you're going to do to change that. Let me tell you, if you ever get overcome with anxiety about your departure from this life, remember this. Every Christian is immortal until his work on earth is done. God's not going to take you out 1 second before your time here. That's what it means to erect the shield of faith. It means to trust that God is going to do what he has promised to do. The fifth piece of armor here, the helmet of salvation. Verse 17, and take the helmet of salvation. This piece of bronze that was placed over the soldier's head was used, of course, to protect him. There was a flare at the back that was used to protect the neck, at the front that was used to protect the eyes. The helmet was absolutely essential for a Roman soldier's protection. What is the helmet that we Christians put on? Well, he says it's the helmet of salvation. Now, many commentators say, well, that's talking about the assurance of your salvation. That's why it's associated with the head. Make sure that you are saved. And I think there's an element of truth to that. If you're always wondering whether or not you're in or out of God's family, or you saved today and lost tomorrow, you'll never be strong in your Christian faith. God wants you to know for sure. Romans 11:29 says, for the gifts and the calling of God are irrevocable. It's important to be assured of your salvation. It was God's responsibility to save you, and it's God's responsibility to keep you saved. You don't have to worry about that. But I don't think that's the kind of salvation he's talking about. In the Bible, salvation sometimes refers to being saved from the penalty of sin. But it also sometimes refers to being saved from the power of sin. And I frankly think that's what he's talking about here. The salvation from the power.

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2: One more piece of armor Paul mentions. It's the offensive piece of armor in the soldier's armor. Look at it in verse 17. And take up the sword of the Spirit, which is the word of God. This word sword here is the word makaira. It doesn't refer to the long broadsword the Roman soldier would flail around and maybe hit something with. It was a dagger about 18 inches long. It was used for close-up, hand-to-hand combat. And the soldier had to know precisely how to use it, where to strike, if it were to be effective. And that's the same way with us. We need to know Scripture well enough, not just to recite any verse, but a verse that would give us the strength at the precise moment to say no to the attacks of the evil one. We're going to talk about that more in a couple of weeks. Now, that is the armor of God. And certainly, Paul demonstrated throughout his ministry how to utilize that armor. You know, Paul, if you are ever tempted to have a pity party for yourself, there's a passage of Scripture I suggest that you read, 2 Corinthians 11, 24 to 28. Where Paul describes the incoming he had from all directions. He says, 5 times I received from the Jews 39 lashes. 40 lashes would kill a person. 5 different times he came this close to death. 3 times I was beaten with rods. Once I was stoned. 3 times I was shipwrecked. A night and a day I've spent in the deep. I've been on frequent journeys in dangers from rivers, robbers, countrymen, Gentiles, dangers in the city, dangers in the wilderness, dangers on the sea, dangers among false brethren. I've been in labor and hardship through many sleepless nights and hunger and thirst, often without food and in cold and exposure. And if that were not enough, Paul says, there's the daily pressure upon me of concern for all of the churches. How could Paul meet those kind of challenges? Well, he told us about the armor of God. But Paul didn't just rely on the armor of God. There was another resource to take inventory of, and that is the people of God. Not just the armor of God, what Paul could do for himself, but for the people of God. Have you ever noticed in how many of Paul's letters he mentions other people who encouraged him? Philemon, Barnabas, Timothy, and so many others who ministered to him. That's why in Ephesians 6, 18 and 19, he says, with all prayer and petition, pray at all times in the Spirit. In verse 19, and pray on my behalf as well. Paul coveted the prayers of other Christians for him. You see, Paul understood the truth that Solomon wrote in Ephesians 4, 9. 2 are better than one because they have a good return for their labor. And if one can overpower him who is alone, 2 can resist him, and a cord of 3 strands is not quickly torn apart. Now, I want you to listen for these next 5 minutes. Somebody told me after first service, those last 5 minutes meant more than the other 30 to me. I want you to listen to this. The armor of God is important, but the people of God are equally important to help us in times when we're under attack. I read the story about a father who gave his young son a bundle of sticks to break. And so the boy took that bundle of sticks and he slammed it against his knee. He only ended up with a bruised knee. It didn't break the sticks. He put it up against the wall and tried to kick them. That didn't break him. He tried several other things. He said, Dad, I can't do it. The father came over. He untied the bundle of sticks and took them one by one, and they were easily broken. No, there's a lesson there for all of us. Together, when we're together as Christians, we're not easily broken. But we have an enemy who is intent on dividing us, isolating us, attacking us, and destroying us. And that's why we need other Christians. We need the church if we're going to survive and thrive in this hostile environment. You know, I see this game plan all the time of Satan dividing, isolating, and attacking Christians. Here are 2 friends who've been friends for years, and they let a petty disagreement separate.

0: separate them, and each is robbed of the encouragement they've received from the other person. Here are a husband and a wife that have a separation of their spirit because of unforgiveness on the part of one or the other or both. And that separation of spirit makes them vulnerable to the attacks of Satan and the temptation that destroys their marriage. Somebody in the church gets ticked off about something he doesn't like in the church, so he takes himself and his family and they separate from the church, depriving themselves of the spiritual instruction and fellowship that they need. That is the enemy's plan to destroy every one of us. And that's why the Bible says we need one another. Hebrews 10, 24 and 25. Consider how to stimulate one another to love and good deeds, not forsaking our own assembling together, but encouraging one another. Whether you like it or not, the moment you trusted Christ as your Savior, Satan put you on his hit list. He's determined to take you out. He's poisoning the culture around you. He's trying to incite your children to rebel against God, convincing them that life apart from God is the only way to freedom. He's custom making temptations that are suited just to appeal to you. He will not rest until he has destroyed everything important to you. And that's why we need to take inventory. Are we utilizing the resources that God has provided us? Let's, in these closing moments, take an inventory of whether or not we're utilizing the spiritual resources that are essential to our survival. Just ask yourself, as we read through each of these questions, can you check this off? Yes, I'm doing this. Are you regularly reading, memorizing, and meditating on God's word, the belt of truth, so that you can confront destructive thoughts with God's truth? How obedient are you to God's commands? Are there any chinks in your life, areas of disobedience that Satan could use to destroy your faith, your family, and your future? How committed are you to God's mission to reach people with the gospel? What specific plan do you have to share your faith with those in your circle of influence? Do you possess a strong faith, the kind that can deflect satanic attacks? What specific promises of God are you relying on right now, in spite of the attacks Satan has launched against you? Are you acting consistently with the truth that you've been saved not only from the penalty of sin, but from the power of sin? Is there any habit or addiction in your life that you've surrendered to? Can you immediately recall specific passages of Scripture to use when you're tempted with lust, greed, anger, doubt, or fear? Are you actively involved in a local church in which you can experience the spiritual strength, accountability, and prayers of other members of the body of Christ? The spiritual battle you're in is real. The enemy you face is formidable. But the resources God has provided are more than enough to give you victory. As Christians, we can't afford to become complacent while Satan lurks in the background. And I'm urging you to take action, to become courageous, and to use the tools God has given us. In my best-selling book, Courageous, I'll show you 10 key strategies for winning the battle and overcoming your fear. Along the way, you'll read stories of men and women whose courage carried them through impossible situations. And you'll discover how God offers us a way to thrive, despite our problems. My book is titled Courageous, 10 Strategies for Thriving in a Hostile World. And a hardbound copy is yours when you give a generous gift to support the ministry of Pathway to Victory. 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Our world is in chaos. And in my lifetime, I've never witnessed the kind of angst we're witnessing across our nation. At the same time, I'm watching God open doors for spreading His truth like never before. 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And when you give, you're part of this movement of God to bring light where there's darkness. We are doing this together, and today I want to thank you for your gift by providing my latest book, courageous. 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
1: 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Again, that's P.O. 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I'm David J. Mullins, wishing you a great weekend. 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
9: SRN News, I'm Rich Thomason in Washington. Primary day in Louisiana, seeking re-election, two-term GOP Senator Bill Cassidy being challenged by Louisiana State Treasurer John Fleming and Congresswoman Julia Letlow, who has the endorsement of President Trump. RNC Chair Joe Gruters tells the Salem Radio Network the party is fighting hard to maintain or even grow its congressional majority. The upcoming midterm elections making slow but steady progress in that direction.
10: You know, we've already deployed field staff, and we've hired state directors and election integrity directors And I think 17 states we've deployed people already, and those are obviously where the targeted races are and some of the more competitive seats.
9: Close on the heels of President Trump's state visit to China, his summit with Chinese President Xi, we have word that Russia's Vladimir Putin will be traveling to Beijing. It'll be a two-day visit by the Russian leader, and it's planned for next week. This is SRN News.
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12: Your 100.7, the Word AccuWeather forecast. This afternoon, expect a mix of sunshine and clouds with a chance of a thunderstorm accompanied by breezy conditions. The temperature will reach a high of 82. Tonight will be mostly clear with a low of 51. Tomorrow, anticipate partly sunny skies, breezy conditions, and pleasant weather. But be aware of gusty winds, low humidity, and dry brush, increasing the risk of wildfires in the area. The high temperature will be 73. I'm AccuWeather meteorologist Joe Lundberg for 100.7, The Word.
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13: 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We're only here till 2 o'clock, so that's not much time. Come on out and have a great time. Marty the Moose is here. Get a picture taken with Marty the Moose, but we would love to say hi to you as well. Thanks so much for joining us today on The Word.
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0: in truth. Well, everybody, welcome back to Engage in Truth. This is John Bornsheen. I'm the senior pastor at Calvary Fellowship Fountain Valley Church right here at Colorado Springs. And I'm so glad that you're tuning in again today. Dr. Ford is still out of the studio. He will be back with us in a couple weeks. So I'm going solo for this week and next. And as you know, we wrapped up Daniel chapter 8 last week and really examined what Daniel 7 and 8 had revealed to us of this foreshadowing, telling us of the Antichrist that is to come, and then also giving us what was a future date for Daniel, now a past date for us, of Antiochus the Fourth Epiphanes, and how he was a type and shadow of what will eventually be of the final Antichrist, the final seven-year Shemitah of a time of judgment upon the earth, in which he will then rule harshly for 3.5 years, known at the middle point, which would begin the Great Tribulation. And so we spent a great deal of time assessing this Antiochus the Fourth and how he ruled and ruled harshly, and what he did to desecrate the temple of God, and how likewise the future Antichrist will do the same thing, desecrating a temple structure that is not commissioned by God. We have to recall the fact scripturally that the Garden of Eden, built by God, a place where he walked the cool of the day and interacted with Adam, who was likened to a first priest to tend the very place where God was. And I believe that place was at Mount Moriah, not in Turkey, but down at Mount Moriah. And then we see the next temple that would come there, which would be the temple that was built by Solomon. And then the next that would follow it, built by Zerubbabel and Ezra. And then there will be yet another temple, according to Ezekiel. We go to Ezekiel chapter 40 to 48, and we'll see the millennial temple of Jesus Christ that is so large it consumes all of the Temple Mount as known today and crosses over across the Kidron Valley, the Central Valley, and even over to the Hinnom Valley. It's so massive you can fit all the other temples inside of it. So a lot has been going on at Mount Moriah, and whatever this temple structure is that's built during the final 7 years is never called a temple biblically. It's likened to a temple. It is called an abomination of desolation. And so we spent a great deal of time in Daniel chapter 7 and 8 going through many of those variables, and now we're going to move into Daniel chapter 9 today. But before we do, let me just highlight some things that are going on globally. Right now we're keeping our eyes fixated on the news of what is transpiring in the Middle East over the Strait of Hormuz, specifically these negotiations with Iran, Persia of old. And we know that according to the Bible, Ezekiel 38 reveals to us that God is not finished with Persia. In fact, they will join a coalition of other nations to rise up against Israel, and God will render his justice, his judgment upon them at the Golan Heights as they descend down upon Israel from the north. And then we have nations to the south that will come up, and God will deal with them as well. And ultimately, this will lead to a series of events as it unfolds with Armageddon and eventually to the rule and reign of Jesus Christ. So Persia's not going to be finished with whatever negotiations come about from this. In fact, listen to this. Just a couple weeks ago, 2-3 weeks ago now, the United Nations nominated the Islamic Republic of Iran to help shape policy on women's rights, human rights, disarmament, and terrorism. Okay, that's right. You heard me correctly. The United Nations did that, nominated Iran with all of those areas, human rights, disarmament, and terrorism, because clearly they're the ones paving the way in those subjects. Isaiah chapter 5, verse 20 says that we will call evil good and good evil. And this is happening all around us. It's crazy what's going on out there. And I think that happens when we see the world through a biblical worldview. You see, the stage is being set for the return of Jesus Christ. We're seeing all kinds of headlines about riots, wars, earthquakes, ecological changes. It's all getting very close to what Matthew 24, 7 to 14 describes as the time of the end. And so right now there are peace talks with Iran, with Pakistan of all nations assisting in these peace discussions. Now, you have to know that according to the Hadith, you're allowed to lie in 3 different instances if you're a Muslim. Okay, and I'm not talking about the Shiite doctrine of taqiyya. I'm talking about according to the Hadith, a Muslim can lie to his wife, They can lie to bring about peace, and they can lie during war. Okay, so as long as they think that they're at war, and that's what they've perpetuated, that for the last 47 years, the leadership of this nation of Iran has declared war against America and against Israel and any Western power in between. And Pakistan, of all nations, lied and stole to attain nuclear weapons, and they're the ones who have been hosting these peace talks. So Pakistan had declared themselves a nuclear power on May 28, 1998. They were the seventh country in the world to publicly test nuclear weapons, the first Muslim majority nation to join the nuclear club. And they did it by lying to attain through the black market while telling the West that they had no intention to make a nuclear weapon. Does that all sound familiar? It should, because that's exactly what Iran is telling us too, telling the entire world that that was not their intent. And of course it is. And then, of course, we're seeing the war that's waging still in Lebanon due to the presence of Hezbollah there. And we have to be reminded that they also have been supported by Iran. Over just the past 24 years, Iran has provided more than 41,923 rockets to different terrorist groups, and they've launched them into Israel, killing over 1,900 civilians. But their main goal ultimately is to produce nuclear weapons. And God has used Israel over and over again to police the Middle East, if you will, to stop these efforts to bring forth nuclear weapons. He did that using Israel against Iraq in 1981, against Syria in 2007, and now against Iran in 2025 and 2026. And ultimately, something is going to happen in Damascus, Syria. Isaiah 17 speaks of that, where the whole city is wiped out. We're not sure how that happens. Could it be a weapon of mass destruction of some sort? We don't know. Most likely not nuclear, otherwise that would go into Israel. But could it be wiped out by some other type of armament or explosion that, or series of explosions that wipe it out because perhaps there is the presence of a nuclear warhead there? No matter what we find is that this Strait of Hormuz has now become the focal point of all of this. And you also have to realize that the Strait of Hormuz provides 89% of crude oil predominantly to Asia, mainly to China. And the U.S. uses only 2.5% of that. Now, of course, there's also talks about aluminum and all sorts of other things going on there. But there's been an attempt by Russia and China, listen, to create an alternative alliance and a currency to dethrone the U.S. dollar as the reserve currency. It's called BRICS, B-R-I-C-S. And as of January 2025, the BRICS alliance consisted of 10 official member countries, starting with Brazil, and the most recent to be joining this group was Indonesia. But in that group, we also see Russia, China, Egypt, Ethiopia, Iran. We see a number of countries that emerge in Ezekiel chapter 38. In fact, Turkey has recently applied to join BRICS. Cuba had also asked to join. And then, of course, we know that Venezuela supplied Cuba, and now we have Venezuela. So there's a lot more going on to this than meets the eye. We have thus 10 countries with Turkey now joining, officially uniting Turkey, Russia, and Persia and Ethiopia with BRICS, all countries that are cited in Ezekiel chapter 38 that ultimately come against Israel. So this was revealed to us 2,500 years ago in the Bible, countries that didn't even exist yet. And there are 3,268 verses on future events that are fulfilled exactly as described. And there are 1,817 prophecies on 737 different matters of the Bible that are coming to pass. So the Bible's never been wrong. It's never missed a prophetic statement. And we've just now gone through Daniel chapter 7 and 8. And in that study, we talked about in Daniel 7 specifically, verses 7 and 24, that 10 horns appear on a fourth beast in Daniel's vision. And the beast from the sea in the Apostle John's revelation from Jesus Christ. And we see that in Revelation 13 and 17. So the little horn that's described in Daniel is an 11th horn. It's a little horn. It rises amongst the 10, uprooting three of the original horns. And then we have this coalition of Gog that's formed in Ezekiel 38. In that, what we find very interesting is that there's another group called the Neutral Observers, Sheba and Dedan. are specifically cited there. Those modern counterparts today are Saudi Arabia, the United Arab Emirates, and Oman. Then we also see Tarshish that's described there, and it's young lions. Now, some believe that to be Spain or Britain, possibly some of the territories from them, possibly Canada, Australia, maybe even the United States, as an observer. But Ezekiel 38 is often described as one of the final prophecies to occur before the Antichrist offers a peace agreement with Israel. And they're allowed then, the Israelites, allowed to rebuild their temple, and the final 7 years begins, known as the tribulation. While all of this is going on, anti-Semitism has increased 800% in parts around the world, with many calling on Jews to start going to Israel. And we've seen a number of applications already out of Europe of many, over 300,000 reported as of late, of Jews going back to Israel, making application to make their pilgrimage back, an aliyah back to Israel. And that was prophesied in Isaiah chapter 11, chapter 27, 49 and 60, even Jeremiah 30 and 31 and Ezekiel 36. Interesting, Hosea chapter 11 describes the people of Israel leaving the West to return to Israel, that God will roar like a lion. And what has this whole operation been called? Operation Roaring Lion. So we are getting very close to the return of Jesus, and it may still be years away. But my challenge to you is to use your time wisely. You've been given a short season left in the final days before the return of the King. Will we be found faithful? Are we truly about the Lord's work? We can get very enamored with eschatology. And even as of late, people have been talking a great deal about AI and the advancements therein and how the whole world's moving toward that. It could change the currency of the world, lead to the mark of the beast and all sorts of lies and illusions. Then we can certainly talk about UFOs and, unidentified aerial phenomenon and all these things that are going on. And you probably heard all the chatter about that too. A lot of these things are ultimately distractions from our mission. We have a mission before us, the Great Commission. And it's not just to go out and talk about Jesus. We're to go out and make disciples of all nations. That means investment of time and energy into the lives around you, to seize the day for the glory of the Lord. We've got to be about his work. So with some of the time I've got left here, I want to take you to Daniel chapter 9. Because in Daniel chapter 9, as we start off our study there, we're going to be going through the first 19, we'll get our way through this, 19 verses. But we'll see if we can get through just a few here today. But this is Daniel's prayer for the people. And this is going to be what I believe is one of the most powerful written prayers in the Bible as we read this. And the word is actually, the word of God is filled with them. I mean, the words of our Lord Jesus and his prayer that's captured in John chapter 17, verses 1 to 26, or even the longest written prayer that's found in Nehemiah chapter 9, verses 5 to 38. That's right, that whole section is a prayer. But in this study, I want you to hear the aching heart of Daniel for God to forgive and restore his people, specifically in this context, the nation of Israel. And it's a prayer of repentance, a prayer of restoration. And these words will ultimately convict us individually. And really, it should convict us corporately as the church. I mean, this is a special occasion where we get to hear how an uncompromising prophet of God prays. I mean, after all, this is a man who was willing to die to keep praying three times a day. You remember that back in Daniel 6, verse 10? So what we're going to see here is how he prays and how it aligns so perfectly with the Lord's Prayer that's found in Matthew chapter 6, verses 5 to 15. And not only will we hear Daniel's love and his adoration for God and ultimately for God's holiness, but we'll see as we continue through this study how God hears his prayer and issues commands as a result of the prayer of Daniel. Now, don't for a moment misuse that, okay? Even just me saying that can fuel some who say, see, in my praying, I can direct the hand of God. No, you have to understand that God is the one who burdened Daniel to pray this in the first place. He already heard his words before they ever were to his tongue, and because he even heard them before he made the world. But it's God ultimately who moves on our hearts that we would even pray his will to be done. So God ultimately gets all the credit for anything that we pray that aligns to his holy word, right? So we dare not pat ourselves on the back on this. We are simply vessels through which God operates. And praise be to God that he shapes us with his potter's hands, and we being the clay bowl, And he shapes us and molds us to exactly what he wants. And yes, even to pray his words back to him. I believe this study ultimately will change the way you pray, though, because we read in Revelation that the prayers of the saints are used in warfare against Satan. In Revelation chapter 5, verse 8, it reads, "Now when he," and this is Jesus, "had taken the scroll, the four living creatures and the 24 elders fell down before the Lamb, each having a harp and golden bowls full of incense, which are the prayers of the saints." And then we see in Revelation 8, verses 3 to 5, "Then another angel, having a golden censer, came and stood at the altar. He was given much incense, that he should offer it with the prayers of all the saints upon the golden altar, which was before the throne. And the smoke of the incense with the prayers of the saints ascended before God from the angel's hand. And the angel took the censer, filled it with fire from the altar, and threw it to the earth. And there were noises, thunderings, lightnings, and an earthquake." Okay, if that doesn't change your prayer life right there, I don't know what will. But listen, while these final chapters of Daniel focus on future events, we cannot become so attached to the future that we lose sight of the presence. And that's the essence of the significance of praying like this, that we've got a mission to do in the present circumstance. So God, through the prayers of his saints, is moving in the affairs of men right now, and those actions cascade through time. All right, let's look at it. Daniel 9, verse 1, here we go. "In the first year of Darius, the son of Ahasuerus, of the lineage of the Medes, who was made king over the realm of the Chaldeans." Okay, let's pause there for just a moment, because right away, Daniel's giving us an understanding of which time this all happened. Because actually what we're doing is we're going back a few chapters here. We had just covered Daniel chapter 7 and 8 because it's a chronological sequence of the visions, the dreams and so forth. They're all revealed. There's seven different interpretations given all throughout the book of Daniel of different dreams and visions. But now chronologically of the sequence of events happening on the earth, what we're reading actually aligns with Daniel chapter 6. About the same time that Daniel went into the lion's den because of the identification of who's on the throne at this time. Because Darius, the vice regent under Cyrus, had conquered Neo-Babylon in 539 BC, and he was about 62 years old at that time. Daniel is about 80 to 81 years old here, which means there's been about 8 to 9 years between Daniel 8 and 9. Okay, so there are only 2 to 3 years remaining before Zerubbabel will lead the first wave of Jewish exiles back to Israel. That's in 536 BC. So it had been prophesied that 70 years would be fulfilled, and then the Lord would bring the people back to the land. And that was told to us in Jeremiah chapter 25, verses 11 to 12, and Jeremiah 29, verses 10 to 14. Well, here in Daniel 9, we see that Daniel makes this connection to his own duration in Babylon, which is now under Persian rule. He had been in captivity for 67 years, and he realizes the time is near for that captivity to be over. Okay, so Daniel chapter 9, verse 2, it reads, "In the first year of his reign, I, Daniel, understood by the books of the number of the years specified by the word of the Lord through Jeremiah the prophet, that he would accomplish 70 years in the desolations of Jerusalem." Okay, pause there again. So despite growing up in Babylon, Daniel longed for the end of Judah's captivity. He had longed to see God's people restored to their land. And he knew now that it was nearly over. He had done the math. He knows he's been there for 67 years. He knew the prophecies that it was supposed to be 70 years. And it's probably the same feeling we get when we start to add up all the years in the Bible and then realize we're very close to the time of the end, when the church will be taken up to be with the Lord. The king will come and then ultimately reign over all the earth. But like with all things, the Lord reserves the day and the hour for himself. Daniel just didn't know for sure. I mean, listen, there were three dates when Nebuchadnezzar had taken Israelites back to Babylon. It wasn't just 1 year. He did it in 605, 597, and 586. So in fact, the third group had arrived after being taken captive in 586, which is the date that most often gets used. But there were two prior dates before that. When the final group arrived, Daniel had already been in captivity for 19 years. So which date began the count? He didn't really know. So this is where the marvelous prayer comes in. Daniel was studying the word of God, and this led him to pray because in his heart, I believe, he wanted to see the prophecy fulfilled. He's already over 80 years old. He knows his time is short, and he has a burden in his heart for the people of Israel. Who put that burden there? Well, God did, of course. So often when I'm praying, some names of people will just jump into my mind. I'll see faces. I don't even know why at that moment they come to me at that hour. It wasn't because I had met with them earlier that day or even that week, but some reason their face or name comes to me, and I use it as a trigger to pray for them. I'm suddenly burdened for them. Oh, wow, I haven't seen them at church in a couple weeks. You know, I need to reach out to them. You see, God burdens me, and thus I pray obediently. I mean, that's what happens. He causes me to think about these things, and then I pray over it. So I can't take any credit. It wasn't like I had one of those elephant memories where, you know, all 400 people in our church, we've got another 890 families that watch online. That's 1,300 homes, if you will, and families. There's no way my human mind is going to remember all of that. Let's just be realistic. I need the Holy Spirit to trigger, to give a catalyst, to help bring things to mind, to pray over people, and then to follow up. Hey, I was just praying for you last night. I don't know if something's going on in your life right now. I'm just checking in on you. And it's amazing how burdens can drive us to our knees. I mean, Daniel here seems to be filled with the same zeal that was shared by both Simeon and Anna. You go to Luke chapter 2 on that in verses 25 to 38. They were both advanced in years, and both were allowed to see and hold the child Jesus and to bless him. So the prophecy was fulfilled right in front of their eyes. What joy! I mean, Anna is described as a widow, listen, Luke 2:37, of about 84 years, who did not depart the temple but served God with fastings and prayers night and day. Simeon is described as a man who was just and devout, waiting for the consolation of Israel, and the Holy Spirit was upon him. And it had been revealed to him by the Holy Spirit that he would not see death before he had seen the Lord's Christ. In Luke chapter 2, verses 25 to 26. So they were faithful to the end. Having studied the word of God, they knew the time was close. And then we read here in verses 3 to 4 of Daniel 9, "Then I set my face toward the Lord God to make request by prayer and supplications with fasting, sackcloth, and ashes. Then I prayed to the Lord my God and made confession and said, O Lord, great and awesome God, who keeps his covenant and mercy with those who love him and with those who keep his commandments." Okay, so right away we see the heart and attitude of Daniel reflected. He is humbled before the Lord and worships God in reverence. So next week, we'll look at the five attributes of intercessory prayer that'll be modeled here in Daniel chapter 9. So come back and listen again next week. 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
13: KRN News, I'm Rich Thomason in Washington. An aggressive redistricting scheme by Virginia Democrats is dead. The U.S. Supreme Court has upheld a ruling by the Virginia State Supreme Court deeming the redrawn congressional map in violation of the state's constitution. The USS Gerald R. Ford has returned home to Virginia, the world's largest aircraft carrier, back in port at Naval Station Norfolk after an 11-month deployment, the longest since the Vietnam War. Close on the heels of President Trump's state visit to China comes word that Russia's Vladimir Putin will be traveling to Beijing. The two-day visit by the Russian leader is planned next week. Beijing and Moscow have grown closer since Russia invaded Ukraine. It's primary day in Louisiana. Seeking re-election, two-term GOP Senator Bill Cassidy being challenged by two other Republicans, including Congresswoman Julia Letlow. More details, srnnews.com.
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15: Your 100.7 The Word AccuWeather forecast. Tonight, expect mostly clear skies with a low of 51. Tomorrow will bring partly sunny conditions with gusty winds creating a pleasant but breezy day. However, please be cautious as low humidity and dry brush will elevate the risk of wildfires. The high will reach 73. In the evening, expect breezy conditions with mostly cloudy skies and a low of 47. I'm AccuWeather meteorologist Jason Caterina for 100.7 The Word.
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18: The IRS is counting on you not listening to today's show, and what you don't know about your taxes heading into retirement could be one of the most costly decisions that you make. We're about to change that. This is Retire Financially Fit, and I'm Barbara Switek, and I want to open today with something that might make your accountant a little uncomfortable, but I think you need to hear it. April 15th was not a tax planning date. It was a reckoning date. The day the math finally caught up with decisions that were made months or even years before. Whether you got a refund or you wrote a check, what happened in April was simply the result of how well you managed your tax situation all the way back to January of 2025. And most people never think about it that way. They treat taxes like a once-a-year event, gather the documents, call the accountant, sign the return, and then don't give it another thought until next February. And in retirement, that mindset is expensive. Here's what I've seen over 25 years of working with people at near retirement. The ones who come out ahead aren't necessarily the ones who saved the most. They're the ones who were intentional about keeping what they saved. There's a real difference between the money you accumulate and the money you actually get to spend. And taxes, left unmanaged, quietly eat away at the gap every single year. So let me tell you about a couple, and I'll call them Richard and Carol. Richard was an engineer, 34 years at the same company, same dedication, same discipline, did everything right. He maxed his 401k every single year without fail. Carol, she was a school teacher. Her pension wasn't large, but it was reliable, and together, they genuinely felt like they had done their part. They had been responsible. They had saved. And they came to see me about 2 years before Richard planned to retire. Very nice people, smart, organized. They walked in with a binder, color-coded tabs, every document in its place. And I remember sitting across the desk from them thinking, these two really have taken this seriously. So I asked them a straightforward question. What do you think your tax picture is going to look like once you both retire? Richard looked at Carol and Carol looked at Richard, and then he said something that I hear more often than I probably should. He said, we figured taxes would go down once we stopped working. So I took a breath and then I walked them through what was actually coming. Richard had $1.1 million in his 401k, and every single dollar of it had never been taxed. That was the deal he made when he contributed. Defer now, pay later. Well, later had arrived. The moment Richard started drawing from that account, the IRS was going to be right there collecting their share as ordinary income. And at age 73, the government wasn't going to wait for him to feel ready. Required minimum distributions were going to force money out of that account, whether Richard needed it or not. Those required withdrawals were going to land right on top of Carol's pension and both of their Social Security checks, which become partially taxable once your combined income crosses certain thresholds. Richard's taxes in retirement were not going to go down. They were going to go up. And the window to do something meaningful about that, when they walked into my office, was still open, but it was closing. That conversation changed the entire direction of their plan. Here's what I want you to remember from today's show. There are two phases of money in retirement: the money you save and the money you actually get to keep. Most people spend 30 or 40 years laser focused on the first one, and almost no time at all thinking about the second. In retirement, that imbalance has very real consequences. If you have money in a traditional IRA, a 401k, or a 403b, every dollar in there has been deferred. But deferred doesn't mean forgiven. It means waiting. The IRS lets you put off the bill. And when the distributions start, they will be there to collect every cent they're owed. Now here's the opportunity. And this is especially important if you're somewhere between 55 and 65. In those years before Social Security and before required minimum distributions start, you may be sitting in the lowest tax bracket you will see for the rest of your life. And that window is worth something because it's the ideal time to look seriously at a Roth conversion strategy. The idea is straightforward. You move money from a pre-tax account into a Roth. Pay the tax now at today's lower rate And from that point forward, the money grows and distributes completely tax-free. Tax-free income doesn't count against your Social Security. It won't trigger what's called IRMA, the Medicare surcharge that hits when your income crosses certain levels, adding hundreds of dollars a month to your premiums. And it won't push you into a higher bracket when those RMDs start. Done thoughtfully over a few years, a Roth conversion strategy can save a family six figures over the course of a retirement, and I've watched it happen. And the people who benefit most are not the ultra wealthy, they're the steady savers. People who lived within their means, did everything right, and now are sitting on a significant amount of tax-deferred money with no real plan for managing the tax impact on the way out. A lot of the people listening to the show right now know exactly who I'm talking about. Let me give you a sense of what this looks like in practice. I worked with a couple a few years back, both retired teachers, modest pensions, about $800,000 in a traditional IRA between them. And they came to me at 63, and their plan at that point was just to let the IRA sit, draw what they needed, and start Social Security at 65. Seemed reasonable on the surface. But when we mapped out what their required minimum distributions were going to look like at 73, on top of two pensions and two Social Security checks, their combined income was going to push a meaningful portion of that Social Security into taxable territory and bumped their Medicare premiums significantly through IRMA. They had 9 years to work with, so we built a Roth conversion plan, not aggressive, but just steady and deliberate, staying within a bracket that made sense for their situation. And by the time the RMDs were required, we had moved enough out of the traditional IRA that the forced distributions no longer pushed them over those thresholds. They kept their Medicare premiums where they were, and a significant portion of their income was now tax-free for the rest of their lives. That's not a complicated strategy. It's a thoughtful one. And the only reason it worked is because someone looked at the whole picture early enough to do something about it. You know, I talk with people every week who know they need a tax strategy for retirement. They know it. And they tell me, I've been meaning to get to that. And I understand that life is busy, and that the subject may feel complicated, and it's easy to keep it on the list. But here's what I have to say really clearly for you today. The cost of waiting is not zero. Every year without a real plan is a year the IRS is quietly making the decisions for you. Richard and Carol had 2 years when they first came to see me, and we made every month count. Targeted Roth conversions, adjustments to how Carol's pension withholding was structured, a careful look at the Social Security timing questions, and by the time Richard cleaned out his desk, on the very last day, we had moved a meaningful amount of money out of the taxable pile and into a position the IRS couldn't touch. You know, he sent me a handwritten note a few months into retirement, and he said, "Barb, I finally feel like that money is actually mine." And that's really what this is about. Not just the dollars, though the dollars are real and they do matter, but it's about walking into retirement knowing someone looked at the whole picture and helped you keep what you earned. So before we go to break, I want to leave you with something. Filing your taxes and planning your taxes, they're just not the same job. And confusing the two is really one of the most expensive mistakes that people make heading into retirement. Your accountant, even a great one, is largely working in reverse. They're skilled. They're necessary historians. But recording what already happened is not the same as changing what's coming. Retirement tax planning is a forward-looking discipline. It takes someone who understands how all the pieces connect. 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
18: Welcome back. This is Barbara Switek, and I promised you a number before the break, and I'm going to deliver on that in just a moment. But first, I need to tell you something about Social Security that the financial media almost never gets right. Most people treat the Social Security decision like it's a math problem with one right answer. 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Wait longer and get bigger checks. Pick the one that fits your situation and move on. And that framing, I guess it sounds reasonable until you actually sit down with someone's real numbers and see what this decision costs when it's made.

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2: $1,000 a month, every single month, for the rest of your life. Over a 20-year retirement, that gap, just on the monthly benefit alone, before we even factor in the cost of living adjustments, can represent well over $200,000 in total lifetime income. $200,000 gone because of one decision made without a full picture. That's the number that stops people cold, and it should. So let me tell you about a man that I'll call Dennis. And Dennis was 62, recently divorced, and had worked in manufacturing his entire life. Good job. Solid 401k and a Social Security benefit that he had earned over 40 years of hard work. And when he came to see me, he was tired. Not financially desperate, just tired. And he wanted out of the workforce, and he wanted it soon. And I remember he sat down across from me and he said, "Barb, I just want to take my Social Security and be done with it. I've been working since I was 16 years old. I think I've earned it." And he had. He absolutely had. So we sat together and we looked at his numbers, and his benefit at 62 was going to be $1,650 a month. If he waited until his full retirement age, 67, it would be $2,350 a month. And if he held it until 70, it would climb to just over $2,900 a month. And I put those numbers on the whiteboard and I asked him one question. I said, "Dennis, how long do the men in your family typically live?" And he thought about it for a moment and he said, "Well, my dad made it to 84. His dad made it to 81. So I said, "Okay, let's assume you're in good health and we plan for you to live to at least 83 or 84. Walk through this with me. So if Dennis claimed at 62 and he lived to 84, his total lifetime Social Security income would be roughly $415,000. If he waited until 70, that same lifespan would produce just over $522,000. That's a difference of more than $100,000. And that's not counting the cost of living adjustments that compound on those higher base benefit year after year. So he stared at the whiteboard for a long time. And then he said something I've thought about really many times since. He said, "No one has shown me all of this in that way." And I think about that a lot because Dennis is not unusual. He's the rule, not the exception. And that's not a criticism of Dennis. That's the reality for most people walking into this decision. They've never seen the full picture laid out side by side. They've heard the age 62 versus 70 debate in general terms, but nobody sat down with their specific numbers and their specific life expectancy and their specific retirement income picture and works through what this decision actually means for them. And now here's where this gets a little bit more nuanced. And this is the part that even people who think that they've thought this through often miss. And that's that Social Security timing doesn't live in a vacuum. It connects to everything else in your retirement income picture. And when you pull one thread, the whole thing moves. Think about how Social Security interacts with your taxes. If you're drawing from a traditional IRA or 401k at the same time that you're collecting Social Security, your combined income may push you into a range where up to 85% of your Social Security benefit becomes taxable. And that's not a penalty. It's just how the tax code works. But it means the effective value of that benefit is lower than the check amount suggests. And if you claim early at a reduced benefit, you're now paying tax on a smaller number with less buying power. And then there's the earnings test. If you claim Social Security before your full retirement age and you're still working, even part-time, the SSA can reduce your benefit based on how much you earn. And this trips people up constantly. They retire from their primary job. They claim at 62. They pick up some

0: consulting work to stay busy, and then they get a letter from the Social Security office telling them that they owe money back. And it happens more than you think. And for a married couple, the stakes around this decision are even higher, because the surviving spouse inherits the higher of the two benefits. So if the higher earning spouse claims early and locks in a reduced benefit and then passes away first, the surviving spouse spends the rest of their life collecting less than they could have. And that's a decision that echoes for decades. And I've sat across from widows, smart, capable women who managed their households and raised their families and did everything right, who are now living on a Social Security benefit that's $400 or $500 a month lower than it could have been because of a decision their husband made at 62 without understanding the full picture. And that's one of the things that keeps me up at night, because it didn't have to happen that way. Now, none of this means waiting until 70 is automatically the right answer. There are real situations where claiming early makes sense. Health concerns, financial necessity, a specific income strategy that accounts for the trade-offs. The point isn't that, 70 is a magic number. The point is that this decision deserves more than just a gut feeling and a quick calculation on the back of a napkin. It deserves a plan, a real coordinated plan that looks at your taxes, your other income sources, your health picture, your spouse's situation, and treats Social Security as the foundational piece that it actually is, not an afterthought. Dennis and I spent about 3 sessions working through his full retirement picture. We looked at his 401k withdrawal strategy, his tax situation, how a part-time consulting arrangement that he was considering would interact with an early Social Security claim. And at the end of that process, Dennis made a decision that surprised even him. He decided to wait. Now, not until 70, his health picture and his financial situation didn't make that the right call for him specifically, but he waited until 67, his full retirement age, and he restructured how he was drawing from his retirement accounts in the meantime to make that work. And by doing that, he locked in a benefit that was more than $700 a month higher than it would have been had he taken it at 62, every month for the rest of his life. He called me about a year into retirement, and he said, "Barbara, I can't tell you how glad I am that we did this right." And what struck me about that call was what he didn't say. He didn't talk about the math. He didn't talk about how he felt. He said retirement felt secure in a way that he hadn't expected, that the monthly income gave him a foundation that he could actually build a life on. And that's what getting this decision right does. It's not just about the dollars, although the dollars are very real. It's about building a retirement that doesn't require you to spend every month wondering if the money is going to hold. And here's the truth. Once you claim, the decision is made. Now, you can suspend benefits under certain circumstances, but the window to truly optimize this decision, that window closes the moment you file. And this is not a choice that you get to revisit when you have maybe more information. The information that you need is available right now, and the time to look at it is before you file, not after. And I want to leave you with a thought before we move on. The Social Security decision is not primarily a math problem. It's a coordination problem. And coordination, making sure all of your retirement income pieces are working together instead of working against each other, that's exactly what most people have never had anyone help them do. Social Security, your retirement accounts, a pension if you're fortunate enough to have one, your taxes, your healthcare costs, every one of those things affects the others. Pull on one thread and the whole picture shifts. That's not a reason to feel overwhelmed. That's a reason to have someone in your corner who's seen how all of it fits together, and they can help you build it the right way. You've worked way too hard and too long to leave a decision this permanent to guesswork. 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Or are there things that should be done today? And certainly one of those big things that we need to talk about and consider how it fits into your overall plan is Social Security. 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
0: 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I'm Barbara Switek, and I want to talk about something in this segment that most financial conversations skip right over. And it's not because it isn't important, but because it's uncomfortable. And in my experience, the things people avoid talking about are almost always the things that end up costing them the most. Now, we've covered taxes today. We've covered Social Security. And both of those decisions you can plan around, optimize, and get right. That's with the right guidance. What I want to talk about now is the risk that can undo all of that quietly, completely, and at the worst possible time. Long-term care. And I know some of you just tensed up. Maybe you changed the station in your head for a second, and I get it. Nobody wants to think about needing help getting dressed in the morning or moving into a facility or depending on someone else for the basics of daily life. It doesn't feel like a retirement planning topic. It feels like something that you deal with when you get there. But here's the thing. By the time you get there, it's too late to plan for it. The insurance is too expensive or unavailable. The assets are exposed, and the decisions get made in a crisis instead of in a conversation. So we're going to talk about it today, and this is not to scare you, but because you deserve to know what you're actually planning for. So let me start with what I think is the most important misconception about long-term care. And it's one I hear in my office constantly. People believe that Medicare will cover them if they need nursing home care or extended home help. They've paid into Medicare their whole working lives. They know it covers a lot of things, and they assume that long-term care is in that package. It's not. Medicare will cover a short-term stay in a skilled nursing facility under very specific conditions, typically after a qualifying hospital stay, and only for a very limited period of time. We're talking about rehabilitation after a surgery or an acute illness, and that's not the same as long-term care. The moment you cross from recovery into ongoing custodial care, helping with bathing, dressing, eating, moving around, well, then Medicare steps back. And Medicaid only comes into the picture after you've spent down most of what you've built. I've had clients who genuinely believed that they were covered. They did everything right. They saved diligently. They planned carefully, retired comfortably, and then a health event happened. And they discovered the gap, not in a planning meeting, but in a hospital room, trying to figure out how to pay for the next step. That gap is real, and it's expensive. I want to tell you about a woman, and I'm going to call her Helen. Helen was 71 when her husband Frank had a stroke. They had been married 47 years, and Frank had always been the planner. He handled the finances, he knew where everything was, and he made the decisions. Helen was involved, but Frank was the one in the driver's seat. Frank recovered from the stroke, but not fully. He needed help. Real, daily, ongoing help. Help that Helen provided. She provided that for almost 2 years because Frank refused to go to a facility and Helen wasn't ready to let that happen either. So she cut back her social life, stopped traveling to see the grandkids, and became Frank's full-time caregiver at 71 years old. And when she finally came in to see me, Frank had passed. She was 74. The financial picture was painful to look at. They had a solid retirement, good savings, a pension, Social Security for both of them, but 2 years of private home health aides, medical equipment, home modifications, and the sheer admin costs of managing a serious illness had taken a significant toll. Add in that Helen had been so focused on caregiving that she hadn't been tracking their spending at all, and the accounts had been drawn down more than either of them had ever planned. She sat across from me and she said, "Barb, we talked about a lot of things over the years, but we never talked about this." And I've never forgotten that because she was angry. She wasn't looking for someone to blame. She was just stating a fact. It was a conversation that never should have happened. And the absence of that conversation had changed the last chapter of her retirement in ways that nobody had intended. Let me give you some numbers so this isn't maybe so abstract. The average cost of a private room in a nursing home is over $90,000 a year. And in some parts of the country, it's significantly higher. In-home care, a home health aide coming in several days a week, can run $50,000 to $60,000 a year, depending on the level of care and the hours that are needed. And assisted living facilities, which many people see as the middle option, typically run $4,000 to $6,000 a month or more. Now, put that next to the fact that the average long-term care need lasts somewhere between 2 and 4 years. That's $180,000 to $360,000 in nursing home costs alone, on top of every other retirement expense that you're carrying. For a couple where both spouses eventually need care, which is not uncommon, you're potentially looking at a number that can reshape everything else in your financial plan. So what do people do? There are really three approaches, and none of them is right for everyone. The first is traditional long-term care insurance. That's a policy that you pay premiums on that pays out a daily or monthly benefit if you need care. It becomes harder to get and a lot more expensive than it used to be, but for some people, it still makes sense, particularly if you get into it at the right age and health status. Now, the second option is hybrid or linked benefit policies. It's life insurance or maybe an annuity product that have a long-term care component that's built in. You put in a lump sum or you pay premiums, and if you need care, the policy pays out a benefit. And if you don't need care, there's a death benefit for your heirs. These have become increasingly popular because they solve the use it or lose it problem that people have with the traditional long-term care insurance. And then the third option is self-insuring, setting aside assets specifically earmarked to cover a potential long-term care need. And this works for people with significant assets who can absorb the cost without it derailing the rest of their plan. But it does require intentionality. You have to actually set the money aside and treat it as designated, not just assume your general portfolio will cover it if and when the time comes. What doesn't work is assuming that Medicare will handle it or assuming it won't happen to you. The statistics are not on the side of that assumption. Somewhere around 70% of the people who reach 65 will need some form of long-term care before they die. That's not a fringe scenario. That's the majority. And I'll tell you what I see most often in my office. People who've done a good job saving, who have a solid portfolio, and who have never once had a conversation about what happens to that portfolio if one of them needs 3 years of nursing home care. It simply wasn't on the agenda. And when I walk through the numbers with them, what their accounts look like after a sustained care event, there is usually a long silence because the math lands hard. Now, the good news is that for most people I work with, there are real options. This is not a situation where you're stuck with bad choices. But those options require planning, and they require having the conversation while you still have your health, your time, and the ability to make clear-eyed decisions. That's the window, and it is finite. So here's what I want you to take away from this conversation. Long-term care planning is not morbid. It's not giving up on your health or your optimism. It's one of the most loving things that you can do for your spouse, for your children, and for the retirement that you've spent decades building. Because without a plan, the decisions don't disappear. They just get made by someone else, under pressure, in a situation that nobody was prepared for. That might be your spouse. It might be your adult children. It might be a hospital social worker who doesn't know you or your wishes. And those decisions made in crisis are rarely the ones that you would have made sitting calmly at a table with good information and time to think. Helen told me after we had rebuilt her plan as best as we could, that if she could go back and have one conversation with Frank, it would be about this, not their investments, not their taxes, but this, because the financial part of what happened to them was so painful. And watching Frank struggle and carrying that caregiving weight herself for 2 years with no plan and no support structure, that was something else entirely. You know, you plan for long-term care not because you expect the worst. You plan for it because the people you love deserve to know that if the worst happens, you thought about them. And I know we've covered a lot of ground today, taxes, Social Security, and now long-term care. And if there's one thread running through all three of these conversations, it's the same one. The people who come out of retirement in the best shape are not the ones who got lucky. They're the ones who looked at the hard stuff before they had to. Long-term care, it's the hard stuff. It's the conversation that feels premature right up until the moment it's overdue. And when it's overdue, the options are almost always fewer, more expensive, and more painful for you and for everyone around you. You've worked way too hard and for way too long to have one health event undo everything that you've built. 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
0: 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I'm Barbara Switek, and it's mailbag time. This is one of my favorite parts of the whole show because these are your questions, not ones that I've invented, not ones that are easy to answer, but real questions from real people who are sitting exactly where a lot of you are sitting right now, close to retirement or maybe already in retirement, and trying to make sure that they haven't missed something. And I'll tell you what I noticed every single time that I sit down to read through these. Underneath every question about a number or a rule or a strategy, there's really just one question, and that's, am I going to be okay? And as always, if you want to send me a question, email barb@retirefinanciallyfit.com. Include your first name and where you're listening from, and if I use your question on the show, I'll send you a little something as a thank you. So here's our first question, and it comes from Jim, and he's in Woodland Park. Barbara, my whole retirement is in my company's 401k, and that's about $900,000, and most of it is in company stock. My financial advisor has been telling me to diversify for years, but I just haven't done it. The stock has done great. Am I making a mistake? Jim, I'm going to be straight with you because that's what I'd want if I were in your shoes. So, yes. Having the majority of your retirement in one company's stock, including and especially the company that you work for, is one of the highest risk positions that you can be in at this stage of your life. And I know it doesn't feel risky right now because it's been working. And that's actually what makes it harder to act on. When something keeps going up, our brains convince us that it's going to keep going up. I mean, that's just how we're wired. But here's what I want you to think about. You've already won the game at this company. You've put in your years. You've built up $900,000. And the question now isn't how to grow it as fast as possible. The question is how to protect what you've built. And concentrated positions, especially in company stock, doesn't protect you. It exposes you. I had a client years ago who worked for a company, and most of you would recognize it by name. Long career, loyal employee, and the stock was doing beautifully. And then it wasn't. And the retirement that he'd spent decades building lost a third of its value in less than a year. The company doing well and your retirement being secure are not the same thing. So Jim, what I would encourage you to do is to sit down with your advisor and actually run the numbers on what a 30% drop in that stock would mean for your income in retirement. Not assume it won't happen, but actually look at what it would mean if it did. That conversation tends to make the decision a lot easier. All right, let's go to our next question. And this one is from Mike, and he is in Monument. Mike writes, my wife and I are both 64. She worked part-time most of our marriage to raise our kids, so her Social Security benefit is pretty small, maybe $600 a month. Mine is around $2,400 a month. How should we be thinking about this as a couple? Well, Mike, this is a really important question, and the fact that you're asking it at 64 means you still have time to get this right. So here's what I want you to understand about spousal benefits. Your wife is entitled to up to 50% of your full retirement age benefit as a spousal benefit, if that amount is higher than what she would receive on her own record. So if your full retirement age benefit is $2,400, she could potentially receive up to $1,200 a month as a spouse. So that's double what you quoted me. But here's where the strategy comes in. For that spousal benefit to be available to her, you have to have filed for your own benefit first. So the question of when you claim isn't just about your benefit. It affects hers too. And there's something else that couples almost never think about until it's too late, and that's the survivor benefit. When one spouse passes, the surviving spouse keeps the higher of the two benefits and loses the lower one, which means if you claim early and lock in a reduced benefit for life, you are also locking in a reduced survivor benefit for your wife. Every month that you delay your claim is a higher floor for her, and that's for the rest of her life after you're gone. So, Mike, Social Security for couples is a coordination problem, not just two individual decisions sitting side by side. And getting that coordination right can add tens of thousands of dollars over a lifetime. So it's worth sitting down and actually running those numbers before either of you file. Okay, let's go to the third question. And this is from Donna, and she is in Castle Rock. And she writes, Barb, I'm 59. And I've been hearing a lot about Roth conversions. I have about $600,000 in my traditional IRA, and I'm still working. Should I be converting some of it? And if so, how much? Well, Donna, I love this question, and I love that you're asking it at 59, because that timing actually matters a lot. So here's the plain English version of what a Roth conversion is. You take money out of your traditional IRA, where it's never been taxed. You pay the taxes on it now, and then you move it into a Roth where it grows tax-free, comes out tax-free later. The question is whether you should do it and how much, and it really comes down to one thing. Are you in a lower tax bracket right now than you expect to be later on? So at 59, still working, that depends entirely on your income. But here's the scenario that I'd want you to think about. Right now, you have $600,000 in a traditional IRA. At 73, required minimum distributions are going to force you to take money out of that account, and that's whether you need it or not. And those distributions land on top of everything else, Social Security, any pension, and any other income. And they can push you into a higher bracket. They can trigger extra Medicare premiums, and they can make more of your Social Security taxable. The window that most people miss is the gap between when you retire and when RMDs begin. And for a lot of people, that's several years of lower income and potentially lower tax rates. And that's the Roth conversion sweet spot. You don't have to convert everything. In fact, converting too much in 1 year can do more harm than good. The goal is to fill up your current bracket strategically over several years so that future distributions hit you with less force. So it's not about avoiding taxes. It's about controlling when you pay them. And Donna, I'd get with an advisor who can model this out for you, your specific numbers, the difference between really a well-executed Roth strategy and no strategy at all can be significant over a 15 or 20 year retirement. And I'd love to be able to sit down with you and make that happen. So make sure that you give me a call and let's set up a time. All right, next question, and this came from Tom, and he is in Pueblo. He writes, we've been putting off long-term care insurance for years now, and I'm 67, my wife is 64, And I know we probably waited too long to get a good rate, but is it even worth looking at right now, or have we missed the boat? Well, Tom, you haven't missed the boat, but you're right that the earlier that you plan, the more options you have and the less it costs. And that's just the reality of how long-term care insurance is priced. It's based on your age and your health at the time that you apply. But here's what I want you to know. Traditional long-term care insurance is not your only option anymore. There's a category of products often called hybrid or linked benefit policies that combine life insurance or maybe an annuity with a long-term care benefit. And the reason those matter for someone in your situation is with a traditional policy, if you never need care, you paid premiums for years and got nothing back. And that's the complaint people have always had. This is that use it or lose it problem. But a hybrid policy solves that. If you need care, the benefit's there. And if you never need care, the value passes to your heirs. So you're not throwing money away. You're repositioning dollars that you may already have sitting, let's say in a CD or a savings account. The question isn't just whether long-term care is worth planning for. It's which approach fits where you are right now. And so Tom, at 67 and 64, you would likely still qualify for something. What that something looks like depends on your health and what you've already got in place. But please don't let the feeling that you've waited too long keep you from having the conversation, because the cost of doing nothing is almost always higher. And then our last question comes from Gary, and he says, Barb, my wife and I have been arguing about spending in retirement. I want to enjoy it and travel and the grandkids and experiences, and she's scared we're going to run out of money. And we're both age 66, and we have $850,000 saved, and we're stuck. So how do people get past this? And I want to thank you for being honest about all this, Gary, because I promise you, you and your wife are not alone. This is really one of the most common conversations I have in my office, and it's really not about money. And what I've noticed over all these years is when one person wants to spend and the other is scared to, what looks like a disagreement about money is usually a disagreement about certainty. Your wife isn't trying to take travel off the table. She's trying to know that the table is going to hold, and she wants a plan, not a promise. And that's actually good news, because a plan is something that you can build. And what most people are missing in that moment of conflict isn't money. It's a clear picture of what that money can actually do, and how much income will you have each and every month, and where is it coming from, and how long is it designed to last? And I've watched couples come into my office having this exact argument, and they leave with a plan that showed them that they could travel, give to the grandkids, and still be fine. Not because they had more money when they walked out, but because for the first time, they could see it. And the money was always there, but what was missing was the clarity. Something I just want to mention before we come to a close. Every one of these questions, Jim's, Mike's, Donna's, Tom's, Gary's, they all came from people who were paying attention. People who cared enough to sit down, write it out, and ask. And that matters, because the biggest mistakes that I see in retirement planning don't come from people who ask the wrong question. They come from people who never asked at all. So if something we talked about today stirred something for you, a question, a concern, a wait, what about us moment, don't ignore it. 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
1: 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The information is not intended to be used as the sole basis for financial decisions, nor should it be construed as advice designed to meet the particular needs of an individual situation.
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15: SRN News, I'm Rich Thomason in Washington. The American military takes out another terrorist mastermind, this time an ISIS leader in Nigeria. Word of the successful operation came from President Trump. An Israeli airstrike in Gaza has killed Hamas military wing leader Izz al-Din al-Haddad. The Israeli military says al-Haddad was one of the last surviving architects of the Hamas-led terrorist attacks on southern Israel that triggered the war in October of 2023. It was a big welcome home after a job well done. The USS Gerald R. Ford is back home today at its home port in Virginia. Republican Senator Bill Cassidy of Louisiana fighting for his political life in today's primary against a challenger who has been endorsed by President Trump. Mr. Trump is backing Congresswoman Julia Letlow in that three-way primary race. More details, srnnews.com.
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17: Your 100.7, the word AccuWeather forecast. Tonight, expect mostly clear skies with a low of 51. Tomorrow will bring partly sunny conditions with gusty winds creating a pleasant but breezy day. However, please be cautious as low humidity and dry brush will elevate the risk of wildfires. The high will reach 73. In the evening, expect breezy conditions with mostly cloudy skies and a low of 47. I'm AccuWeather meteorologist Jason Caterina for 100.7 The Word.
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21: The gospel is filled with power. I don't need to edit it. 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I need to just proclaim it and stand back and watch God work. That's true. Our job is to let the lion out of the cage.
20: I'm your host, David James. 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

0: You're listening to Refresh with Pastor Greg Laurie, where we explore the message in the music. Hey, it's been said that the gospel is so profound that the wisest theologians will never exhaust its riches. And it's so simple, even a child can understand it. Pastor Greg breaks it down this way.
1: What does the word gospel mean? Good news. Now, this is very important. To fully appreciate the good news, I have to first know the bad news. We've all heard these good news, bad news jokes over the years. I heard one, two old guys were wondering if there's baseball in heaven. So they made a deal that if one of them died before the other, he would somehow communicate back from heaven if there's baseball there. So one of the guys died and his buddy Joe was left on earth. And one day, you know, he speaks to his friend Joe from the heavens. It's a true story. Clearly it isn't. He speaks to his friend Joe from heaven and says, Joe, I have some good news and some bad news. Joe says, what's the good news? Joe, the good news is there is baseball in heaven. Well, Joe, being the great baseball fan he was overjoyed to hear that. Then his buddy said, now the bad news, you're pitching on Friday. That's so good. So the gospel is good news, but before I can appreciate it, I have to know the bad news. All right, what's the bad news? We are all sinners separated from God. And no matter how good we try to be or how moral we try to be or even how religious we try to be, we still fall short of God's standards. Now, understand, when you tell a person who's not a Christian that they have sinned, they're not going to know what you're talking about. So you're going to have to define the terms for them. In Ephesians 2:1, it says, you were dead in trespasses and sins. Two different words are used. First, there's the word trespass. That means crossing a line. To commit a trespass is to do something God has told you not to do. That's one translation of sin. But the other word that's used there in Ephesians, when it says trespasses and sins, this word comes from a Greek word that means to miss the mark. And it goes back to the first century version of archery, okay? So we are firing the arrows at the target. And let's just say you and I decided to have a contest, and we each had 10 arrows. And so you walked up to the target, and you got 9 out of 10 arrows in the bullseye. And only one arrow went outside of the bullseye. Then I walked up, and I fired all 10 arrows, and I missed the target altogether. I missed the mark and you missed the mark, right? So you say, yeah, but I got more in than you got in, so I win. No. To miss the mark means we've missed God's standard. What is God's standard? You ready for this? Absolute perfection. So granted, some have sinned more than others. We'll concede that point. But one sin is enough to keep you out of heaven because God doesn't grade on the curve. And this sort of refutes the argument, but I'm a good person. Well, you know, maybe you are a good person to some degree, but you're not good enough, you see, because you've fallen short. That's why he sent Jesus. And only Jesus was qualified to bridge the gap between a holy God and sinful humanity.

0: Jeremy Camp on Refresh with Pastor Greg Laurie, the teacher on the television program Harvest with Greg Laurie. Find out where to tune in at harvest.org. Much has been written and said about the search for truth over the centuries. Yet, Pastor Greg reminds us how grace and truth are found in none other than Jesus Christ.
1: The days of cultural Christianity are over. What do I mean by that? Well, there was a time in America, especially closer to our birth, when we had a strong Judeo-Christian ethic in our culture. It was in everything that we did. And as we've gotten away from this, we don't see cultural Christianity like we used to see it. And there was a time when you'd go up to someone and tell them about Jesus and say, I'm already a Christian. But, you know, a lot of people don't say that anymore. Hey, man, just eat, drink, and be merry. Let's just have fun and forget about it. And I read an interesting article in USA Today that talked about the fastest growing religious group in America. You want to know who they are? They're called the nuns. Not N-U-N-S, but N-O-N-E-S, the nuns. According to this article, this religious group doesn't have any faith affiliation, but they're the nation's second largest category, second only to Catholics. They outnumber the top Protestant denomination, the Southern Baptists. What do the nuns believe? This article says nothing in particular. They're just open to spirituality. You ever engage a person about Jesus and they'll say, well, I'm into spirituality. That's who the nuns are. They believe in reincarnation and astrology. And 58% of them feel a deep connection with nature and the earth. Guess what? There's nothing new under the sun. This goes back thousands of years. So how do you reach a culture like this? The same way the first century church reached them. The answer is simply this, with a powerful message of the gospel of Jesus Christ. That's what our culture needs to hear. Paul says in Romans 1:16, I am not ashamed of the gospel of Christ, for it is the power of God and our salvation to everyone who believes. Listen, the gospel is filled with power. I don't need to edit it. I don't need to add to it. I don't need to subtract from it. I don't need to apologize for it. I need to just proclaim it and stand back and watch God work. That's true. Our job is to let the lion out of the cage.

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0: Big Daddy Weave, the Lion and the Lamb here on Refresh. It's David James along with Pastor Greg. And Greg, you've been an enthusiastic supporter of contemporary Christian music since its earliest days. So why does this music touch hearts like it does?
1: Well, I just love music to start with. And I think of certain songs that I've listened to over the years that are like the soundtrack of my life. And I'll hear one tune, say, by the Beatles or the Beach Boys or whoever, and a memory comes back. Oh, yes, I remember what was happening then. Sometimes they're not great memories, and sometimes they're good ones. But Christian music, when we take music and use it to glorify God, we're taking music and using it for its intended purpose. It's a gift to us from God, and when we offer it back to God as praise and worship, it's powerful. You know, the Bible tells the story of King Saul. He was rebelling against God, and he would be tormented by demons. And David, who was quite a musician, would come and play a stringed instrument, and it would calm King Saul down. There's something about the power of music that's offered to bring glory to God that can touch us in a way that is so profound and so significant. So, yes, I had a front row seat watching Christian music come into being, or at least contemporary Christian music. I saw the first wave of bands that came along, artists like Larry Norman, Love Song, many others to follow, and to the present day. And I really have to say, I love so much of the new contemporary Christian music, the beautiful praise and worship. It comforts you when you're down. It lifts you up when you need encouragement. It has scripture in it so many times that point you back to God. So yes, I love to listen to music. I think it's very refreshing.
0: Right on, Pastor Greg. Thank you. The Bible instructs us to be prepared to give an answer to everyone who

0: ask you to give the reason for the hope that you have. And it's no wonder, says Pastor Greg, as the opportunities to share our faith, they're all around us.
1: Jesus said, lift up your eyes, the fields are white to harvest. Now, sometimes we'll ask someone if they want to believe in Jesus Christ, and they say, no. Okay. Sometimes we ask someone, do they want to believe in Jesus Christ? And they say, yes. And sometimes someone who isn't a believer asks us how to come to Christ. And then there are times when you think you've made no progress, and actually you've made more than you thought. That's why Paul says, one sows, another waters. God gives the increase. We all play a role in the salvation of others. Some of us sow the seed through our godly living. Others water the seed through maybe something we said or did for a person and mentioned our faith. And others reap where others have sowed and watered. But I think there comes a moment when you got to just grab it. I read an interesting story in the paper a while back about a fisherman who was testing an outboard propeller on a lake in Ohio. There in the cove, he saw a giant muskellunge fish lurking near the surface. So the fisherman motored toward the fish and cast his line unsuccessfully a number of times. And finally, this massive fish disappeared. And so he came back to the cove about a half hour later. And there's that fish again. And this time he thinks, you know, I don't know if I can snag this fish with a line. So he puts on a leather glove and he cruises up and reaches down and grabs the fish with his hand right behind the gills and yanks it into the boat. He caught it by hand. If he had caught it with the proper equipment, it would have been a world record. It was 53 pounds. When he was asked later by a reporter, what happened? He humbly replied, well, it was at the right place at the right time, and I was fool enough to grab it. I like that. That's how we need to be. Just be fool enough to grab it. I'm going to ask this person right now if they want to accept Jesus Christ. What's the worst thing that can happen? They'll say no. What's the best thing that can happen? They'll say yes. And maybe they'll say later, but it's progress. So we want to have that same attitude as we go fishing for men, because Jesus said, follow me and you'll become a fisher of men.

0: 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I'm David James, music from Elevation Worship, and Phil Wickham. Coming up.
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0: Pastor Greg and I are so happy you're with us here today for Refresh. It's a time to be encouraged by the wisdom we find in God's Word and on the songs we hear every day. So when a doctor asks you, where does it hurt? Well, they want to find the source of your pain, right? Well, learning what caused Jesus to hurt helps us understand His heart for us. So says Pastor Greg.
2: What has been your most painful moment in life so far? You know, little kids scratch their knees and they get an owie. But then as you get older, you have injuries, the painful moment. What's your worst? Maybe it had something to do with a dentist and the words root canal. Might have been something to do with a doctor. It might have been an accident, something that happened. But look at the most painful moment of Jesus. And you'll say, well, yeah, it's when he was crucified. As horrible as that was, I don't think that was his most painful moment. Physical pain is awful. It's dreadful. But there are actually pains that are worse than physical. Sometimes it's a pain of rejection or betrayal or abandonment. When the wife says to her husband, I want a divorce. When the husband says to the wife, I'm having an affair. When the child says to the parent, I don't want God in my life. It cuts like a knife. Then there's the pain of losing a loved one. That's very deep pain. But God the Father has felt this pain. He lost a loved one, if you will, when he watched humanity murder his son. And the son, of course, lost fellowship or communication temporarily with the Father. And that, I believe, was the most painful moment of Jesus. When he bore the sin of the entire planet upon himself. As awful as the crucifixion was, it's nothing compared to bearing the sin of all of humanity. Now understand, Jesus, he was a strong young man. He was in the prime of life, 33 years old. He was a carpenter by trade, and that meant that he chopped down trees and built homes and built furniture and knew how to put his back to a task. He was a strong individual, and so he was up to the task, but yet, after a man has been scourged by a Roman whip 39 times, opening up his body and exposing his muscle and even vital organs, and then being forced to carry a 300-pound cross beam, that would be hard for any man, no matter what shape he was in. And as bad as that wasn't the worst moment of all, but it was when he was hung on that cross and God's judgment had to be poured out upon him.

0: So glad you've tuned in today for Refresh with Pastor Greg Laurie. Hi, I'm David James. When we consider God's grace towards us, Pastor Greg says it can be overwhelming how amazing that grace really is.
1: John 19, we read Jesus bearing his cross went to a place called the place of a skull, which is called in Hebrew Golgotha, where they crucified him, two others with him, one on each side, Jesus in the center. Now, this is very interesting. I think you can make a pretty good case for Jesus was not supposed to go on that cross. In fact, the man that was probably supposed to go on that cross was Barabbas. Understand, we call these guys that were crucified next to Jesus the thieves on the cross, and we'll refer to them as that because it's familiar, but the truth is that the word used there to describe them is far more severe than a thief. Rome did not crucify thieves in general. They crucified people who were guilty of the worst crimes, and in the mind of Rome, the worst crime was to be an insurrectionist. In other words, to try to overthrow Rome. So these men were most likely murderers who would go out and murder Roman soldiers and try to cause chaos and confusion in the empire. They wanted Rome driven out of the land of Israel. And so they were each crucified. And I think that center cross was probably reserved for Barabbas because he was the worst of the lot. And you remember the reason he didn't go to the cross was because he was pardoned by Pilate. Pilate was trying to get out of condemning Jesus to death, and there was a tradition that they would release someone at the Passover, and so Pilate gave the bloodthirsty crowd a choice. The religious leaders infiltrated the crowd and got them to scream out for Barabbas instead of Jesus, and Jesus was then sent to die. He effectively was dying on someone else's cross, Barabbas's cross, but really, if you want to get technical, he was dying on our cross. Those other guys who were crucified next to him were there for their personal crimes. Jesus was there for the crimes of all humanity. They were there against their will. He was there because he willingly went. They were held to their crosses by nails. He was held to his cross by love. And initially, both thieves cry out, "If he's really the Son of God, let him come down from there at once." They both joined in the chorus of mockery. But then, according to Luke's gospel, Jesus says, "Father, forgive them, for they know not what they do." And one of the thieves believes on the spot. And Jesus gave those beautiful words, and they reverberated through the hardened heart of one of those criminals. And his hardened heart began to soften, and his conscience was resensitized. And he believed and said, "Lord, remember me when you come into your kingdom." And Jesus said, "Today you will be with me in paradise." Wow. Just shows how God's grace is so amazing.

0: The Amazing Grace of Jesus. Phil Wickham on Refresh. You know, it really is great to be encouraged each week on Refresh with these kinds of songs and the message of the gospel built into the music. And that's why we have so many listeners who've decided to support this outreach financially. You know, Pastor Greg, I've noticed that these partners are so thrilled to support programs like Refresh. In fact, they tell us that it really is a joy to be part of this ministry. That's so cool, isn't it?
1: It is. And you know what's happened, Dave, is they've just discovered the joy of giving.
0: Right.
1: God loves a cheerful giver. You know, I think of how much money it will cost a person to go to, say, Disneyland for a day. But, you know, they love the experience of Disney, and they wear their Disney apparel, and, you know, they're just enjoying it. So they're happy about it. They call it the happiest place on earth. Well, look, I can't think of a happier thing to do than to invest in the kingdom of God, not the magic kingdom, the kingdom of God, and see how lives can be changed for time and eternity. But, you know, I can't convince you of this. I can just tell you what the Bible says. But I promise you, on the authority of Scripture, if you learn how to be a generous person, you will experience a degree of happiness and joy that you have not known before, because the Bible specifically promises it. It's more blessed or happy making, says Jesus, to give than it is to receive. So look, I'm telling you about an opportunity to be happy. If you don't want to be happy, you don't have to be. But I can tell you, if you invest in our ministry, there's an opportunity not only to bring joy and happiness into your life, but I think more importantly, the ultimate joy and happiness into other people's lives as they come into a relationship with Jesus Christ.
0: That's right. 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You can also go to harvest.org. I'm David James. Remember, in everything Jesus did and said, he fulfilled the will and the word of God, even being crucified. As Pastor Greg reminds us, he went willingly.
1: You know, death by crucifixion was effectively death by suffocation. You weren't killed by having nails put through your hands and feet, as awful as that was. You really died because you couldn't breathe. And the crucified person would have a little footstep at the base of the cross that they would put their weight upon and lift their body up and get a gulp of air into their lungs. It was very difficult to breathe, much less to speak. And that is why when they wanted the prisoners dead, they would go with a big sledgehammer and break their legs, because then they could no longer support their weight. And they come to Jesus and he's already gone. So they didn't break his legs, did they? But then to make sure he was dead, a soldier thrusts a spear into the side of Christ, and out of it comes blood and water, which would indicate that there's been a complete breakdown of the heart and so forth. And so Jesus was dead, but no one took his life. He said, okay, I'm done. I'm out of here. It's done. In your hands, I commit my spirit. And he leaves. He was in control the whole time. Can you imagine? I mean, you're hanging on the cross. You just said, you know, I don't want to do this. I don't want to die. And most of all, I don't want to bear the judgment of the Father that these people ought to bear. But he did it. Why did he do it? The Bible says, for the joy that was set before him, he endured the cross, despising the shame, and now is set down on the right hand of God. Something kept him going. What was it? Well, it was you. It was me. It was us. It was all people who would believe in him. I remember when I was in high school, I ran track and field, and you'd have to practice. And I hated to practice. But I remember if there was ever any pretty girls watching, I ran faster. You know, hey, better run fast. Impress her. Well, Jesus wasn't doing this for a pretty girl. He's doing it for ugly sinners. Us, living in rebellion against him. But that's what motivated him. He did it because there was no other way we would ever be brought into a relationship with the Father. So he goes through with it. I want you to notice that three times on the cross, Jesus addressed the Father. three times. His first words were, Father, forgive them, for they know not what they do. His fourth words were, my God, why have you forsaken me? And his last words were, Father, into your hands I commit my spirit. Jesus addressed the Father at the beginning, the middle, and end of the crucifixion. You know, one day we're going to breathe our last breath. We're going to have our last meal, our last moment on earth, and then we will be in eternity. And I hope we'll be calling on our Father then. And then we go into God's presence.

0: Lead me to the cross, Chris and Conrad, on Refresh. And the cross was necessary to pay for the sins of imperfect people. Time after time in Scripture, we see God's grace poured out over flawed people like you and certainly like me. As Pastor Greg likes to say, Jesus is really good at turning our mess into a message.
1: I don't know about you, but I am a messy person by nature, and my wife, Kathy, is the neatest person who maybe ever walked the earth. So she's always tidying things up, always cleaning things up. So I make messes, and Kathy cleans up the messes. It actually works out pretty well, but sometimes she maybe overdoes it a little bit. You know, the other day she made the bed while I was still in it, and I was missing for a week. I don't know what happened there. No, but seriously, here's her philosophy. When a mess begins to build up, she says, let's get this sorted out now, and I'll say, I'll get to it later. So the result is I have piles of books and things in my office, and let me apply this spiritually. Sometimes we'll let those little sins into our life. Well, I'll get to it later. And we'll let a few more things into our life. Well, I'll deal with it on another occasion. And next thing you know, it's a huge problem that we don't even know how to approach. So you have two approaches in life. You can take the Greg approach, which is let the messes build where they overwhelm you. Or you can take the Kathy approach to life. That's my wife's name, in case you don't know. And constantly be dealing with it. So here's the reality. You want to go to the Lord on a regular basis and ask Him to cleanse you of your sin. Because you sin more than you think you sin. Is this a time in your life where you've allowed things to clutter your spiritual life? Maybe some compromises you've made, maybe some sins that you've engaged in that you've somehow rationalized, and you just need Jesus to clean house? Well, listen, He wants to do that. And I think it'd be a great thing if each of us said, Lord, clean my house. Let me ask also, if you're not sure if Jesus Christ is living in your heart, I want you to know that He loves you. And it makes God sad, if you will, when you reject His offer of forgiveness. He wants a relationship with you. He wants to reveal His incredible plan for you. He wants to do a unique work in your life, but He won't force His way into your life. And I wonder if some of you have never asked Jesus into your life. And I also wonder if there are some here that need their temple cleansed. They need some spring cleaning. They need the Lord to come in and just sort out a lot of those things that they've allowed into their life that are actually hurting them spiritually.

0: There might be some of you who have never asked Jesus Christ to come into your life. You've never asked him to forgive you of your sin. And I want you to know today is your day. Jesus says, "Behold, I stand at the door and I knock. And if you'll hear my voice and open the door, I will come in." So here's what I'm going to do. I'm going to pray a simple prayer. And if you want Jesus Christ to come into your life, if you want him to forgive you of your sin, if you want to know that when you die, you will go to heaven, I'm going to ask you to pray this prayer after me. Just pray these words. "Lord Jesus, I know that I'm a sinner, but I know that you're the Savior who died on the cross for me. I turn from my sin and I choose to follow you from this moment forward as my Savior and my Lord, as my God and my friend. In Jesus' name I pray. Amen."
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2: With our news, Thomas Thomason in Washington. First, it was a state Supreme Court that ruled. Now the U.S. Supreme Court has decided the fate of an aggressive redistricting scheme authored by Virginia Democrats. The plan that would have heavily favored Democrats in the midterm elections will not stand. North America's largest commuter railroad has ground to a halt, shut down by a strike. The Long Island Railroad normally serves hundreds of thousands of commuters. New York's Governor Kathy Hochul urges affected commuters to work from home if they can. An air of uncertainty, even anxiety, in Taiwan as President Trump mulls whether to green light a $12 billion arms package for the self-governed island democracy and longtime U.S. ally. Mr. Trump suggested the fate of the arms deal depends on China. Thousands turned out today. Big voting rights rally in Montgomery, Alabama, began in Selma before moving to the state capitol. More details at srnnews.com.
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3: Your 100.7, the Word AccuWeather forecast. Tonight, expect mostly clear skies with a low of 51. Tomorrow will bring partly sunny conditions with gusty winds creating a pleasant but breezy day. However, please be cautious as low humidity and dry brush will elevate the risk of wildfires. The high will reach 73. In the evening, expect breezy conditions with mostly cloudy skies and a low of 47. I'm AccuWeather meteorologist Jason Caterina for 100.7, The Word.
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6: 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One of my favorite guests is on the line. We've got Chris Killam, also known as the Medicine Hunter, standing by now. CNN calls Chris the Indiana Jones of natural medicine because he's constantly scouring the globe searching for natural remedies. You may have seen Chris on the Dr. Oz show or maybe on PBS or CBS and also on Fox News where he does a health segment. He's been featured in the New York Times and also on ABC's 2020. Anyway, Chris is joining us today to discuss not one, but three of the hottest nutritional ingredients out there on the market today. Even better, he's teamed up with Purity today to give away a complimentary bottle to everyone out there in the listening audience. So do not, I repeat, do not change that dial. But first, a quick introduction. Chris Killam is an author and an educator. He's written 14 books. He's conducted research in over 30 countries. Again, he's been on with Oprah and Friends and Dr. Oz. Chris, welcome back to the show.
7: Thank you so much. It's always a pleasure to have a great conversation with you.
6: Now, most of us are super busy these days. We want to stay healthy, but quite frankly, it can be daunting, you know, with all the different supplements out there. Now, Chris, you've traveled all over the world learning about different natural remedies. So you really know which ingredients to look for. So tell me this, besides a good multivitamin and some fish oil, maybe a few other things, go into the three super hot nutrients you've been so jazzed about lately.
7: Well, I'm happy to do that. The three super nutrients, as we like to say, are a green tea extract, a turmeric extract called curcumin, and an extract from red wine called resveratrol. And apropos of what you said about my traveling around the world, I've extensively investigated these in their host countries. So I've been in the green tea plantations of China and India and worked with top researchers of this ingredient in those countries. With turmeric, I've been deeply involved with turmeric researchers in India and seen all of that. And with resveratrol, I've worked with scientists in Europe and also in California and Chile and South Africa, all of which are major red wine producing areas. So I've had the opportunity to investigate these things in the field, meet with the top scientists, and my conclusion is that green tea, curcumin from turmeric root, and resveratrol from red wine are remarkable health-enhancing agents that everybody can benefit from in a very, very substantial way.
6: Now, Chris, let's talk about these big three. And it's interesting that they're all found in our diet and all are considered superfoods. The green tea, the curcumin, the resveratrol. Why did you want to combine the three? There's always a method to your madness, if I can say it that way, because you combine these things together. You call it a real game changer.
7: Well, You know, when I look at these, there actually isn't a reason to put them all in separate products. They do go very well together. As you said, they're all food derived. So it's kind of like you can make a salad if you choose out of many vegetables. You don't just have to have a bowl of lettuce or a bowl of cucumbers. And while that's a little bit simplistic, the fact is that all of these are very, very rich in groups of protective compounds that are both antioxidant, so they actually protect our organ systems, so they maintain a healthy inflammatory status in the body. And this is really a big breakthrough. I also like the idea that people can get a concentrated supplement of green tea extract, curcumin extract, and resveratrol in one product with truly meaningful amounts of each one, and not have to go out and basically buy a shopping cart full of stuff.
6: Now, let's dive into the headlines and the research, especially on this green tea, because it's absolutely amazing. I know in Asia they've been using it for thousands of years for healthy aging, but what are you seeing recently in the press? I know you told me the Nutrition Research Journal in its July 2012 issue revealed that green tea significantly increased plasma antioxidant activity and whole blood glutathione. Can you recap some of these headlines and tell me why you're such a green tea advocate?
7: Okay. What you just said about increasing plasma antioxidant activity is really critical. There are many antioxidants that people consume that don't actually wind up in the body, or they don't wind up in the body in any significant amounts. The green tea antioxidants, which we know are among the most highly beneficial antioxidants in the entire world, are very well absorbed. They improve plasma antioxidant activity. That is the blood concentration of antioxidants. So what happens is you get this great concentration of antioxidant substances, which are protective compounds floating around in the body and protecting the cells of your body, your organs, every part of your body, from premature destruction due to exposure to environmental pollutants and things in the diet.
6: All right, let's switch gears and talk about this curcumin, which is number two on your list. And by the way, these three ingredients are all found in the new green tea combo formula. We're going to be offering a free bottle in a few minutes, but talk to me about the curcumin, which is spelled C-U-R-C-U-M-I-N. Now, most people haven't heard of it, but scientists and researchers know it's one of the most powerful superfoods on the planet. It can positively influence our DNA, maintain joint comfort, healthy inflammation, and more. Can you share some of the incredible headlines on curcumin and tell us why you use this? And we talked about this off air a few minutes ago, this patented curcumin with greater absorption.
7: Okay. Well, first of all, I think while people might not know the term curcumin, they may well know turmeric root, which is a yellow spice, and it shows up in curries, and it's part of the 5,000-year-old Indian Ayurvedic system of medicine. I've been studying turmeric and its derivative curcumin since the 1970s, and I'll say this right off the bat, that there are almost no plant materials in the world as extensively studied as this. A couple of thousand studies can be found in the scientific and medical literature. We know that curcumin is powerfully antioxidant. We know that it has a remarkable capacity to protect the liver, and the liver is our primary detoxifying organ. It greatly enhances joint health. So if people are experiencing joint discomfort due to overuse, this really helps to relieve that. And it's also what we call cardioprotective. It helps to protect the heart. It helps to maintain normal, healthy cholesterol. And one last thing that is really kind of astounding is that curcumin actually causes your body to produce what are called neuroprotective factors in the brain. So it causes your body to produce these agents in the brain that protect the actual tissue of the nerves and the brain itself. There's almost nothing else that we know of that does this. Specifically, the curcumin that you mentioned offers about 7 times the absorption of other curcumin. So when you take 250 milligrams of this stuff, you get about 7 times the activity that you would if you took, say, a comparable amount of another curcumin extract. So this, in my opinion, is one of the most life-enhancing, protective, totally beneficial substances on Earth, and it has just decades of scientific and medical studies to back it up.
6: Now, Chris, I know that we talked already about the green tea in the curcumin in your new green tea formula, which Purity is giving away for free today. But first, tell me about the third nutrient on the list, the resveratrol.
7: Well, resveratrol is one of those remarkable compounds that I just sort of shake my head at how many different things it does. It is found in grapes, in wine grapes. It also shows up in cranberries. What we know about resveratrol is that, like green tea and also like curcumin extract, it's profoundly antioxidant. But more than that, it shows significant properties. When you look at some of the things in the body that happen during aging as a result of fat accumulation in tissue and insulin sensitivity, resveratrol helps to protect against those things. It's a powerful immune regulator. And you know, our immune system is responsible for keeping us healthy. It is remarkably beneficial for the heart. And this is why it's considered one of the keys to the so-called French paradox. You know, the French drink a lot of red wine, they eat a lot of cheese, they smoke cigarettes, and they stay slim and they have good cardiovascular health, which just seems completely unfair. But resveratrol appears to be key in that. And additionally, there is a brain benefit like there is with the curcumin with blood flow to the brain. So when you take resveratrol, you get brain blood flow. This means you get more oxygen to the tissues of the brain. So this is on my short list for all those reasons and for about a dozen more that would just plain take too long to explain.
6: All right, again, we're talking with Chris Killam, also known as the Indiana Jones of natural medicine, sometimes called the medicine hunter as well. Chris, let's laser in on how this wonderful formula that you created in conjunction with Purity Products. I know that Purity's been in business now for, what is it, over 20 years. They've got a top rating from the Better Business Bureau, and people can get a complimentary bottle of this green tea CR today. We'll give that number out in a few minutes. But first, Chris, before we tell our listeners how they can get their very own complimentary bottle of green tea CR, tell me this. If you wanted to buy this green tea plus the patented curcumin plus the resveratrol, I mean, you'd spend close to probably at least $75 for all three bottles in the store. And yet today, Purity Products is giving away a free bottle. How are they able to do this?
7: Well, you can consider it kind of a smart bet. And what I mean by that, first of all, Purity's big, but they're also very strategic. They know that if a person who's listening will pick up the phone, call in and get their free bottle, and it really is free, as in it doesn't cost you money, if that person will try the product, take it as recommended, they're going to feel it. And when they feel it, they're going to say, gee, I want this as part of my regular daily regimen. 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
6: Chris, hold that thought. 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One last time for those writing it down. Here we go. 1-800-311-9292. Okay, Chris, talk about some of the headlines just on the green tea that we didn't get to yet. I understand that dieters just love green tea because it supports healthy fat metabolism. Is that right? And what does the research say about green tea when it comes to weight management?
7: Well, this is one of the especially wonderful things about green tea. We know that green tea has thermogenic properties. That is, it has heat-generating properties in the body, so it actually causes your body to burn more calories. So when you eat a meal, you're going to burn more calories from that meal as a result of taking a good, well-made, concentrated green tea extract. In addition, it has specific fat oxidation properties. It actually burns fat. I'm not suggesting that you're going to lose 20 pounds in a week, but I am saying that this is going to help your body to metabolize fat more efficiently. Over time, taking a green tea extract can help you to have a better fat to lean muscle ratio. So from a weight control standpoint, this is very good news. Additionally, green tea helps to stabilize blood glucose or blood sugar. And unstable blood sugar is one of the contributing factors to increased weight. So by stabilizing blood sugar, you have an effect on weight control and weight management. So it's really quite remarkable stuff. You need enough of it. We've got enough of it in green tea CR. It has to be the right extract. We've got the right extract. But the science is there for healthy weight management.
6: All right. Now, Chris, you say that with Purity's formula, it provides you with about 3 cups worth of green tea in each 2-capsule serving. So you get all of the green tea's concentrated benefits for energy, for heart health, for alertness in just 2 caps. Plus, you get the curcumin and the resveratrol, too. So it's easy. You call it your daily shortcut to better health. Explain this idea.

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2: That newborn babies contain 200 industrial pollutants in their blood at the time of birth. So we need a functioning, super healthy, very strong liver. We might not think about our livers that much, but we need that. Mm-hmm. And we know that curcumin protects the liver. It keeps it strong. From a cardiac standpoint, it's highly beneficial for the heart. It's very good for maintaining healthy cholesterol and healthy platelet levels. And from a joint standpoint, we have innumerable studies showing overall improvement in joint health and relief and stable inflammatory activity, better joint mobility as a result of taking curcumin. I like the brain protective studies as well. You know, curcumin delivers all this. So I regard it as one of the single most important things that you can put in your body. And I'm very well aware that most people are not going to eat enough raw turmeric root to get the benefits that they should and that they can get from a concentrated curcumin extract.
3: Chris, I don't want to get too technical here, but these antioxidants in green tea are classified as polyphenols. And they really are super powerful and well-respected by scientists. But in this green tea CR formula, there's more. It's got the green tea, it's got the curcumin, the resveratrol that we talked about, plus grape seed extract, bioflavonoids, vitamin C. Can you talk to me about this array of really super antioxidants and polyphenols that you've put in the formula?
2: Well, yeah, I won't say that we kind of went overkill, but I will say that we really, really developed an efficient, comprehensive program here. Grape seed extract contain a group of highly specialized antioxidant compounds that not only do much of what I've already described, but also enhance the physical integrity of tissue in the blood vessels and the skin. So we put those in there for extra boost in antioxidant activity, but also for a specific type of activity that isn't as much addressed by the green tea, the curcumin, and the resveratrol. The bioflavonoids enhance the overall activity of vitamin C, and vitamin C itself is one of the most important nutrients that we can possibly take in. So I would say that we were very, very thorough. You know, when we went through what could be in this product, we said, you know, what would happen if we put in grape seed extract, bioflavonoids, and vitamin C? We realized that we would have an utterly superior formula. And just to reiterate, I want people to experience dynamic health. I want people to feel great. This formula, the green tea CR, will make you feel great. And that's the purpose of it.
3: All right, Chris, I love this green tea CR combination formula. And remember, the CR stands for curcumin and resveratrol. I love that with this complimentary bottle today, our listeners can get started for free. That's great value. What would people expect to pay if they bought all of these separately in the store?
2: Well, I think if they bought high-quality products that contain these ingredients, they'd be into it for about $75 or so, possibly even $80.
3: Yeah.
2: So they'd wind up spending appreciably more than they're going to spend on the green tea CR formula. And they still wouldn't get the grape seed extract. They still wouldn't get the pine bark extract, the bioflavonoids, or the vitamin C.
3: Chris, what kind of results can people expect to see? What can they expect to feel once they start taking this formula?
2: I think that people will feel greater joint mobility and comfort. I think they'll feel more energy. Because these ingredients also help to stabilize and maintain natural healthy blood sugar control, I think they'll have more sustained energy throughout the day. And I would just suspect that people will have an experience of greater vitality. When you have a more highly functional immune system, you just feel more energy and better overall. It's kind of, you know, like those days when you get up and go, wow, I feel great. This is a wow, I feel great formula.
3: Now, Chris, the green tea CR, let me get this straight. It provides about 3 cups worth of green tea in each 2 capsule serving. Plus, you get the antioxidant equivalent

0: have several servings of fruits and vegetables. Plus, you get the resveratrol and the joint comfort and brain function benefits of the curcumin. I mean, wow, all in one formula. In the last 2 minutes, talk to me about this shortcut to better health and why you want everyone listening to this program to call now for that complimentary bottle of Green TCR.
1: Okay. Fortunately, there's an immense body of science that has been growing steadily for the past 20 years, and it's really rich science now. We know that of the various plant-derived substances that exist, green tea extract, curcumin extract, and resveratrol extract are at the absolute top of the list of protective, vitality-enhancing, overall health-promoting compounds. There just isn't anything like these. They're in the green tea CR, CR standing for curcumin and resveratrol, product in meaningful amounts. People will take this product. They're going to feel the difference. You're going to feel energy. You're going to feel more vitality. You're just plain going to feel better, kind of more fluid and in that flow of good health.
0: Sure.
1: 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I say, no, try it free. 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
8: Hey everybody, this is John Bornstein. I'm a senior pastor of Calvary Fellowship Fountain Valley Church right here in Colorado Springs. And I want to encourage you to tune into our radio broadcast, Engage in Truth. This weekend, we're going to be back in the book of Daniel, looking at chapter 8 in the beginnings of the Medo-Persian Empire. That's right, that fits in the narrative today as we're seeing events taking place in Iran. 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
9: International News, I'm Rich Thomason in Washington. President Trump's China summit may be in the rearview mirror now, but one unresolved issue, that proposed major American arms sale to Taiwan.
10: The arms sale, this one, is worth about $12 billion. It was actually approved by congressional leaders back in January, but then held up by the White House, likely in anticipation of this summit with President Xi. It's not just Taiwan that would like to see this sale finally approved. A bipartisan group of senators here in the U.S. earlier this month urged the Trump administration to push this deal through. The key thing to look out for will be, will Trump approve this arms sale, or will President Xi have had an effect on that very material bit of support for Taiwan?
9: The BBC's Joel Gunter. Monday is going to be a whole different ballgame for a lot of New York area commuters, Long Island Railroad workers on strike. This is SRN News.
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12: Your 100.7 The Word AccuWeather forecast. Tonight, expect mostly clear skies with a low of 51. Tomorrow will bring partly sunny conditions with gusty winds creating a pleasant but breezy day. However, please be cautious as low humidity and dry brush will elevate the risk of wildfires. The high will reach 73. In the evening, expect breezy conditions with mostly cloudy skies and a low of 47. I'm AccuWeather meteorologist Jason Caterina for 100.7 The Word.
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0: Welcome to Turning Point Weekend Edition. Is the Bible just another book or God's revelation of Himself to humanity? Today, Dr. David Jeremiah says your answer matters for eternity. Listen as David turns to the Psalms for today's message, How Can One Book Change My Life?
1: I am a man of books. I have over 6,000 books in my library. But there's one book that's at the center of it all, and most of the books in my library are about that one book, and that book is the Bible. Because the Bible can change your life. It will renew your mind. It will restore your soul. It will rejoice your heart and all of the other things that Psalm 19 tells us. And let's talk about it on the weekend edition of Turning Point.
2: The thing I'm encouraged about today as I read this psalm is that God has not left us without answers. He has revealed Himself to us. Isn't that incredible? That the God who created the world, the God who is our creator, has taken the time and the effort to reveal Himself to us so that we could know Him. In fact, this psalm is about God's revelation of Himself to man. It's wonderful as it points out the three areas where God has chosen to reveal Himself. First of all, God has revealed Himself in the skies, says the psalmist. Then He has revealed Himself in the scriptures. And finally, and most practically, God has revealed Himself in our very soul. The progress of the psalm is from God's natural revelation in the world to God's specific revelation in His Word. There is not a better testimony to God's love for His people than the 19th psalm, which tells us how God has loved us and how He has revealed Himself to us. In the skies, we see His glory. In the scriptures, we see His greatness. And in our soul, we sense His grace. So I want you to walk with me through the words of this psalm today as we ask ourselves the question, how could one book change anybody's life? Before we get to that book, we need to walk past that revelation of God in glory in the skies. We've all memorized, if we've been to church very long, some of these words. The heavens declare the glory of God, and the firmament shows His handiwork. And in the 8th psalm, it talks about the moon and the stars. Somebody said, that's the night psalm. In this psalm, it talks about the sun in the heavens. That's the day psalm. Whether it's night or day, God, through His creation, has revealed Himself to us. And while this is not the main focus of what I want to share with you today, we can't pass over these 6 verses without making some observations about God's revelation of Himself in the skies. Please note, first of all, that this revelation is an undeniable message. He says, in the heavens and in the firmament, He has shown forth His handiwork. The word firmament really means the expanse of God's creation. It's as if God has written in the sky, everywhere you look, a finger that points back to the Creator, so that no matter where you go in this great universe, all you have to do is but look up, and there is an undeniable testimony to the Creator God. Not only is this revelation of God in the skies an undeniable message, but read on and discover that it's an unending message. It says, night unto night and day unto day, God showeth forth His power. It's like the day takes the glory of God and hands it off to the night. And the night lets it shine, and when it's finished, it hands it off back to the day. So whether it's day or night, God is always sending out His message that He is the powerful Creator of the world. Not only is it undeniable and unending, but it is universal. Read what the psalm says. There is no speech, says the psalmist, nor language where their voice is not heard. Their line is gone out throughout all the earth, and their words to the end of the world. In the New Testament, the writers pick up on the 19th psalm, especially Paul in the book of Romans. And he's trying to demonstrate in his writing in Romans chapter 1 that all of the world is guilty before God. One of the most often asked questions, especially if you get into college groups where people feel like they can really go for your jugular vein as a teacher, they want to know about the heathen in Africa. They want to know about the people who've never heard about Jesus Christ in India or in some part of the globe where the world message of the gospel has not been spoken. And you know what Paul said? Paul said in Romans chapter 1 and verse 20, "For since the creation of the world, his invisible attributes are clearly seen, being understood by the things that are made, even his eternal power and Godhead, so that," says the writer, "they are without excuse." I don't pretend to comprehend all of that, but I've read enough stories from the mission field. I've read enough testimony from men and women who've gone to places where nobody has ever told them about Jesus Christ. And as they have, in their animistic ways, tried to worship the sun and the stars, the moon, they've come to the realization that there has to be something beyond that, something behind it. And in their searching for the truth behind the creation, God has brought them into an encounter with the gospel message of Jesus Christ. What Paul is saying is that there's enough revelation in God's creative work so that if man would just follow the revelation God has given him, it would take him to the knowledge of who God is. But what have we done? Once again, Paul says, we've taken the creation and we worship the creation instead of the Creator. And so all over the world, wherever you see pagan people, you see them bowing down to the sun, bowing down to the moon, worshiping the stars. And by the way, we worship the stars in this country, don't we? Well, the psalmist wants us to understand that God has spoken in the skies and he's told us the story of his glory. Not only is it an undeniable message and an unending message, but it is universal. It is everywhere. In fact, I love what the psalmist has said. He says, "Their line has gone throughout all the earth, and their words to the end of the world." This is the surveyor's line, and the psalmist gives us the picture of the surveyor surveying all the world. And when he finished surveying all the world, there's no place where God's testimony in his creative work has not been preached. I wish I had time to talk to you about the center of the psalmist's picture in the sun, S-U-N. But we must hasten on to the next section. God's wonderful message told in the glory of the skies. But secondly, God's wonderful message told in the greatness of the scriptures. Beginning at verse 7, the psalmist switches his gear from talking about the creation into talking about the written word. "The law of the Lord is perfect, converting the soul. The testimony of the Lord is sure, making wise the simple." And if you read those verses again, you will discover that there are six groups of three. The psalmist is clever and creative in helping us to understand how powerful is this book we call the Bible. He tells us, first of all, that it is a book which cannot be described in one word. So go down through your Bible and look at the words he uses. He talks about the law and the testimony and the statutes and the commandments and the fear and the judgments. These are all the titles of the Word of God which are listed for us here in the 19th Psalm. Down through the centuries, the Bible has always been something that has been hated and scorned. It is something that has created a great deal of opposition, and men have gone out of their way to try to abolish it. Voltaire's satire and Ingersoll's slander and Hitler's soldiers and Bishop Pike's skepticism, all of this has turned to be human hammers that are broken on the anvil of God's word. They wear themselves out on the Bible and they never seem to get anywhere. Through the centuries, emperors have demanded the destruction of the Bible. Church leaders have placed their superstitious traditions over it. Smart seminary professors have written it off as being beneath their sophisticated scholarship. But the Bible, defiantly, victoriously, convincingly, still stands. The Bible's pages continue to tell the grace of God, and the message remains the only inerrant, infallible, complete revelation that man has ever gotten from his living God. And so today we look back on history and all the critics and we realize that in a strange way, Moses has outlived Voltaire. And Isaiah has outlasted Ingersoll. And the apostles have outsmarted the agnostics. and the prophets have overpowered the professors, and the Bible still stands as God's wonderful message to man. The six titles tell us of the majesty of God's word. But after the six titles, after reading of the law and the testimony and the statute and the commandment and the fear and the judgments, we see the six descriptions. Read back through that text again and you will discover that here the Bible is described in six ways. It is perfect, it is sure, it is right, it is pure, it is clean, and it is true. I wish I had time to take every one of those descriptions and tell you all of the truth that's wrapped up in them. The Bible is perfect. The Bible is sure. You can count on it. The Bible is right. It's always right. The Bible is pure. The Bible is clean. And the Bible is true. The law, the testimony, the statutes, the commandments. Perfect, pure, clean, true. The psalmist literally uses 18 different expressions to try to get to our attention the importance of centering our thoughts on God's word. But the last six words have to do with its effectiveness. Does it really change your life? I mean, come on, Pastor. I know you're paid to say stuff like this, but does the Bible really change your life? Let me tell you, I am absolutely certain about what I'm going to say to you about the Scripture. I know this is true. This is what the Bible will do for you. The psalmist says, it will restore your soul. Refreshing your inner life like food does your body. The King James says, converting the soul. And that reminds us that there is no way that you can even come to know God apart from the Scriptures. But the one thing the Bible will do for you that you can't find any other book that will ever do for you is the Bible will deal with your soul. The Bible will deal with the real you, not the external facade that you walk around in, but the real you. The Bible will get down deep into where you live and help you to understand who you are. And if you take it at face value, you will discover that this book begins to refresh you and restore you. Sometimes there's a little bit of tearing down first, isn't there? Sometimes the Bible has to tear out all that's bad so that it can begin to build up that which is good. But I promise you that I know this book will do that. It will restore your soul. Keep reading. Not only will it restore your soul, but the Bible will renew your mind. The psalmist says that it makes wise the simple. It gives practical guidance to the inexperienced. Did you know, men and women, that there is wisdom in this book for every situation you face? I found help in this book for my family. I found help in this book for my financial challenges. I found help in this book for health, believe it or not. The book has some very interesting principles about health. I found help in this book about discipline. I've discovered some hard truths in this book about the fact that the Christian life doesn't just descend upon you, that godliness comes through discipline. This book makes you wise. The psalmist says, it will rejoice your heart, bringing delight and pleasure to you when you obey it. It rejoices your heart. Keep reading. What else will it do? It renews your mind. It rejoices your heart. It'll refocus your vision. The psalmist says that the Bible enlightens the eye, illuminating the dark. Do you know what this book has done for me? It's helped me to stay off of a lot of dead-end streets. It's given me wisdom and knowledge so that I've always said to my wife, it's a sixth sense. No, it's not. It's a biblical sense. It's the awareness of biblical principles that I may not even pull out at the time that I've learned and that I've been taught and that I've read. And when I start to go in a direction, there's an uncomfortable feeling that comes and I get my focus changed. And it's refocused now because God's word has helped me. If you want to have a biblical lifestyle, it's not about a bunch of rules and a whole list of do's and don'ts. It's about getting into the book, and the word of God will get into the sinews and the flesh of your being. So that when you start to walk in a direction, the Word of God will keep you from getting into trouble. How many of you would like to have the ability to read the Word of God to such a degree that you'd have a sense when somebody's trying to put a scam on you? Somebody's trying to take you down a dead-end street, take your money, take away the things that are important to you. How many of you would like to read the Word of God so much that when you see your children heading in a direction, you just have a sense that that's not good? You can sit them down and help them understand. That's what this book will do. It'll refocus your vision. And then it says it'll remain forever. The Word of God is eternal. You know, I thought about this week. If God allows His Son to tarry His coming, and He doesn't come for another 50 years, they'll still be preaching this same book 50 years from now and applying its truth to that generation, and it will be just as accurate and just as powerful as it is today, because it is a timeless book. The principles live on. You know, most of the books we buy today, they're outdated in a couple of months. A lot of the people that I talk with in the medical field and in the engineering field say they have to keep reading and reading because the stuff they read last month is already dated. But the Word of God is timeless. It remains forever. And then finally, the psalmist says that it will refute any critic. The mutual parts explain and defend one another. Did you know that? It says it is righteous altogether. What that means is that its parts come together in defense of itself. Do you have any idea how many people have made it their life's work to try to totally destroy the Word of God? All the critics who've made it their life's work to destroy the credibility of the Word of God, not one of them's ever been able to do it. One of the great translators of the Bible was a man by the name of Tyndale. Tyndale was a distributor of the Word of God. He translated it and he printed it and he distributed it. And in the midst of the great distribution under Tyndale, the government, the king, got angry. And he wanted to get these Bibles out of circulation because they were attacking the national church. So he had a friend go and see if he could get all the Bibles that Tyndale had printed. He said, whatever it takes, buy them. Just buy them and destroy them. The guy came and talked Tyndale out of the Bibles, and Tyndale just gave an exorbitant price. He paid the price, took the Bibles away and destroyed them, and Tyndale used the money from the Bibles that he bought to print 30 times as many Bibles as he already had. And he distributed these Bibles all over, and the king came and wanted to know, where in the world did he get the money? And his friend said, you paid for it. You bought the Bibles and he distributed them. Isn't that great? I think God sits in heaven and he laughs at the foolishness of men who try to destroy God's Word. Because it's beyond destruction. I want to tell you something. If that's true, if what I'm telling you is true, why in the world wouldn't we want to get our heads and our hearts into this book? There's something special about this book. In fact, read the next few verses and you will see it. More to be desired are they than gold, yea, than much fine gold, sweeter than honey in the honeycomb. Moreover, by them your servant is warned, and in keeping them there is great reward. You talk about a guarantee, that's sort of like the stuff that's written on the bottom of the product. Here it is. You know what it says? It says there's great possession in the Bible for those who will discover it. For gold is good, and fine gold is better. Much fine gold is better yet, and God's Word is better than much fine gold. It's better than the best. And there's great pleasure in the Bible for those who will seek it. Honey is good, and the droppings of the honeycomb are very sweet, but the Word of God is sweeter still. And there's great protection in the Bible for those who will believe it. The Word of God not only encourages us, it warns us, it constrains us and restrains us. It opens doors before us and closes doors against us. That's what the Bible does. And there's great profit in the Bible for those who will obey it. In the keeping of it, there is great reward, not in the future only, but even here and now. The Bible, wow, what an incredible book. I don't like to try to get you to do something out of guilt. I really don't. And I'm not here to make you feel guilty. If you're in the 23% that never read the Bible, shame on you, but it's not my problem. It's yours, right? I don't want to come here today and say, boy, you people, you don't read the Bible and you ought to be ashamed. That's not it. You know what my heart is? I just want to tell you what you're missing. I want to encourage you. If you have never taken seriously this book, you need to do that. You know, there's so many incredible helps that are available for you to get into God's Word. I want to give you two responses to the revelation of God in the skies and to the revelation of God in the Scriptures. First of all, the revelation of God in the skies. You know, when you see the glory of God in the skies, folks, I hope you never get to the place where you take for granted that you know the God who did that. And sometimes when I stand at the edge of the ocean and I hear the surf break against the shore and I watch the rolling tide and I hear that most majestic sound, I think, as I look out at the incredible expanse of it all, I know the one who did that. I know him. I'm not name dropping, friends. I'm telling you the truth. I know him. And even in the silence, when it's sometimes scary and you hear the howl of the wind, or maybe the storm comes and the thunder and the lightning crash all about you, in that is the revelation of my God. You know, I'm not in need of God's revelation to come to know his Son, because I already know him. But I am grateful for the revelation of God, and I think I'm growing in my appreciation of it more and more each day, that God's creative work in nature is one way that he continually reminds us of his power and of his majesty. And so I stand in awe of God's glory written in the skies. But I also stand in awe of God's greatness written in the scriptures. I want to just ask you a couple of things about God's glory and God's greatness in the scriptures. If all the things I've told you are true, and let's just assume for a moment they are. If God's word can do everything that I tell you from the word of God, it can do. Wouldn't it make sense that it'd be great to get into a routine to read the scriptures a little bit every day? Publishers have taken the Word of God and organized them so that they're chronologically in the right order. And every day you just open to the date, and in the book it gives you all the scripture you're to read for that day. You don't have to turn from the Old to the New Testament. You can just read it all. Then the next date, the rest of it. And if you read that all the way through from January to the end of December, you will have read every word in the Bible. And you know how long it takes? It takes 15 minutes a day. In fact, you can read through the whole Bible in 72 hours. Did you know that? And I told you I wasn't going to put any guilt on you, but I'm going to do it right now for just a minute. All right? Do you know that the average American watches television in 2 weeks, 70 hours? So that in the time that the average American watches television in 2 weeks, you could read through the whole Bible from cover to cover. I'm just saying, wouldn't it make sense to take a moment and make a decision that you're going to read the Bible a little bit every day? Then you ought to get into some relationships where you're not ashamed to discuss what you read. You know, the best thing you can do to keep yourself accountable is to talk about it with somebody else. That we try to encourage each other in the scripture and reading the Bible. Most of us have got friends that if we went to work and we said, you know what I found in the scripture today, they would think something really terrible had happened to us. And I'm not saying all your friends should be that way, but if you want to be faithful in reading the scripture, you need to have somebody, a husband or a wife, a good friend, who will help you stay accountable to your reading. I can't teach you all the Bible, but I hope I can create a hunger and thirst within you that'll make you want to get in the Word of God for yourself. That's the purpose of the pastor. Let me tell you a story about somebody I read about that encouraged me. His name was Lieutenant General William K. Harrison, the most decorated soldier in the 30th Infantry Division, rated by General Eisenhower as the number one infantry division in World War II. General Harrison was the first American to enter Belgium, and he did it at the head of the Allied forces. This man was so decorated that he received every medal possible except the Congressional Medal of Honor. He was honored with the Distinguished Silver Cross, the Silver Star, the Bronze Star for Valor, and the Purple Heart. He was one of the few generals to be wounded in action. When the Korean War began, he served as Chief of Staff in the United Nations Command, and because of his character and self-control, was ultimately President Eisenhower's choice to head the long and tedious negotiations to end the Korean War. General Harrison was a soldier's soldier. He led a busy, ultra-busy life, but he was also an amazing man of the Scriptures. When he was a 20-year-old West Point cadet, he began reading the Old Testament through once a year and the New Testament four times a year. General Harrison did this until the end of his life, and even in the thick of war, he maintained his commitment by catching up during the 2 and 3 day respites for replacement and refitting which followed battles, so that when the war ended, he was right on schedule with his reading of the Scripture. When, at the age of 90, his failing eyesight no longer permitted his discipline, he had read the Old Testament 70 times and the New Testament 280 times. It is no wonder that the people who knew him said he was a man of godliness and wisdom, and his wisdom was so incredible that people would come to him almost like they came to Solomon to ask his advice on just about any subject you can imagine. And the Lord used him for 18 years to lead the Officers' Christian Fellowship. What I learned from his life is twofold. First of all, that it is possible even for the busiest of us to read the Bible if we really put our mind to it, isn't it? Just something we got to decide. God has given you a will. He's given you determination. You set your mind on a goal and you can do it. There's no question about it. Some of you say, well, Pastor Jeremiah, I'm up in years and I've never read the Bible. So what? Start now. Just make up your mind to do it. Sit down and write out a plan. Get your little one-year Bible if that's what it takes, or get a reading schedule and just say, hey, I'm not going to die before I read the Bible. I'm going to read the Bible and I'm going to stay alive till I get it done. Amen? Not only can you read the Bible when you're busy, but Harrison also teaches us what can happen when your mind is properly programmed. You get the Word of God in your mind, and it will change every area of your life. It'll change your family. It'll change your spiritual life, your professional life, and all the problems that you face will have a new picture, a new twist. And you can come to understand what the psalmist meant when he wrote about the treasure of God's Word. In fact, he ended his psalm with this prayer: let the words of my mouth and the meditation of my heart be acceptable in thy sight, O Lord, my strength and my redeemer. Do you know how the words of your mouth and the meditation of your heart can be acceptable to the Lord? It's right here. Just get in the book. Make it yours. Study it. Meditate upon it. Make it a purpose in your life. And you can be sure that the meditation of your heart will be acceptable to God. This book can change your life.
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6: Well, that's all in news. I'm Rich Thomason in Washington. President Trump's China summit may be in the rearview mirror now, but one unresolved issue is a proposed major American arms sale to Taiwan, a $12 billion transaction that communist China vigorously opposes, viewing Taiwan as a breakaway province, not a self-governing democracy. Monday will be a whole different ballgame for a lot of New York area commuters. Left high and dry by a rail strike, it has shut down the Long Island Railroad. That line serves hundreds of thousands of commuters every day. In Louisiana, a three-way race and a Republican U.S. Senate primary, voters casting ballots today, deciding between incumbent Senator Bill Cassidy, State Treasurer John Fleming, and GOP Congresswoman Julia Letlow, who has been endorsed by President Trump. Cassidy is one of 7 Republicans who had voted to impeach Mr. Trump back in 2021. More details at srnnews.com.
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8: Your 100.7 The Word AccuWeather forecast. Tonight, expect mostly clear skies with a low of 51. Tomorrow will bring partly sunny conditions with gusty winds creating a pleasant but breezy day. However, please be cautious as low humidity and dry brush will elevate the risk of wildfires. The high will reach 73. In the evening, expect breezy conditions with mostly cloudy skies and a low of 47. I'm AccuWeather meteorologist Jason Caterina for 100.7 The Word.
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9: During the Depression, I read one time where banks were only allowing people in some cases to withdraw 10% of what they had in the bank at one time. But God's bank doesn't work like that. You can draw out all you want all the time and never diminish your account. But you don't know that unless you understand the principles in the book of Ephesians. So you want to get the book of Ephesians and get it down good.
10: Welcome to Grace to You Weekend, the Bible teaching ministry of John MacArthur. I'm your host, Phil Johnson. Think of the old furniture, paintings, tools, the stuff that hasn't left your garage or attic in years. What if someone told you one of those items was worth millions? Would you leave it in storage, let it keep gathering dust? Obviously, you wouldn't. Well, if you're a Christian, it's possible you're essentially doing the same thing, neglecting the greatest treasure you have. What exactly is that treasure, and why is it so valuable, and more important, how do you use it? Get answers today as John MacArthur begins a study from Ephesians chapter 1 called Richer Than You Think. Now, that title may have caught you off guard, but it really shouldn't be a surprise that a study from the book of Ephesians would have that word rich in the title. Here's what John had to say about that.
11: No, because the Apostle Paul says, you know, we have the riches of his grace. I love how he kind of starts when he talks about that in Ephesians. We have all blessings, all heavenly blessings in Christ. That's kind of where he starts, that God has blessed us with all spiritual blessings in Christ. That all spiritual blessings? Wow, that's comprehensive, and that is the very intention of the Lord. So we are richer than we think, and I've thought this through my whole life. You know this because we've talked about it, but people don't begin to understand the spiritual resources they have. You hear people saying, you know, God, give me more of this and give me more of that, and I need more of this and the other thing. You don't need more of anything. It's all available. It's all resident in the Spirit. It's all resident in the truth of Scripture. And as you walk in the Spirit and as you read the Word of God, there's this continual outpouring of grace upon grace upon grace, which is the dispensing of heaven's riches into the life of the believer. So you have everything that you need. The infinite blessings of heaven are available to you. Jesus even said, ask anything in my name and I'll give it to you. What a blank check that is. You know, I'm going away, but it's going to be better for you when I go away, he said that night in the upper room. Because when I go away, the Holy Spirit's going to come. And when the Holy Spirit comes, he's going to teach you all things and lead you into all things and bring you all blessings. And so I don't think Christians understand that it isn't that they need something they don't have. It's that they need to know how to access what is already theirs in Christ. And we want to help with that by taking you through the study of Richer Than You Think.
10: That's right, friend. If you're a Christian, you have access to treasure far more valuable than anything this world offers. Learn how to take hold of it as John begins his study titled Richer Than You Think. And here's John with today's lesson.
9: We come for our Bible study to a book that is indeed a treasure of mine and of every believer, the book of Ephesians. Now, just as an introduction, look at the first two verses of the first chapter, and we're going to talk a little around that thought. Paul, an apostle of Jesus Christ, by the will of God, to the saints who are at Ephesus, and to the faithful in Christ Jesus, grace to you and peace from God our Father and the Lord Jesus Christ. And thus does Paul, by the inspiration of the Holy Spirit, introduce to us this marvelous book. There was a lady in American history known as Hetty Green. Hetty Green was called America's greatest miser. When she died in 1916, this is a long time ago, when she died in 1916, she left an estate valued at $100 million. It's a lot of money in 1916. But Hetty Green was so miserly that she said she ate cold oatmeal because it was too expensive to heat the water, to warm it. Her son had a severe leg injury, and it was so severe that she was delaying trying to find a free clinic where it could be treated, and she delayed so long it had to be amputated. Well, that's a strange lady, folks. Die with $100 million in your estate, and your son loses his leg. That's really not understanding how to use your resources. Now, the book of Ephesians is written to Christians like that. You say, well, what do you mean? What kind of Christian is like that? The kind of Christian who doesn't understand the riches that he has in Christ. The kind of Christian who doesn't know how to tap his resources, maybe because he doesn't know what they are, and so he never really finds out how rich he is. If you get a handle on the book of Ephesians, some people have called it the bank of the believer. This is your spiritual checkbook, and every time you write a check out of this bank, your funds are non-diminished. In other words, you can write checks on all the riches of God as often as you want, for as much as you want, and never diminish the account. Is that nice? That's the book of Ephesians. It will teach you who you are, how rich you are, and how you are to use those riches for God's glory. Now, I want you to see that the book is based on this kind of thing, this idea of riches and fullness and inheritance, by just a couple of illustrations. For example, chapter 1, verse 7 talks about the riches of his grace at the end of the verse. Chapter 3, verse 8 talks about the unsearchable riches of Christ. Chapter 3, verse 16, the riches of his glory. So you have the riches of his grace, the riches of his glory, and the riches of his Son. In other words, God is unloading all of his riches in the book of Ephesians. The word grace is used 12 times, and the word grace means God's unmerited, undeserved kindness and favor. Grace is behind all of this lavishness that God pours out. So the word grace is used 12 times. The word glory is used 8 times. The word inheritance is used 4 times. The word riches is used 5 times. The words fullness and filled are used 7 times. And the key to everything is because we are in Christ, that all the fullness of the riches of the inheritance of the glory of his grace is ours. Do you see? Because we are one with Christ in his church, because we are redeemed, this incredible fullness is ours. Maybe the sum of it all is in chapter 3, that you might be filled with all the fullness of God. It's just an incredible thought. That literally the believer can be filled with all the fullness of God himself. That we would know the unsearchable riches of Christ. That we would be able to do exceeding abundantly above all we could ask or think according to the power that works in us. You see, it's all such magnanimous, grandiose concepts. Fullness, riches, inheritance, wealth, resources, all in the book of Ephesians. Now, it's all in Christ. It's all because we're in Christ. And if you're not in Christ, you're poor. You're destitute. You're a pauper. You're a beggar. If you're in Christ, you're rich beyond all wild imagination. It's all based on Him. It's not anything we did, not anything we earned. It's all His. For example, in Ephesians, all of our riches are based on these things. His will, chapter 1, verse 5, His grace, chapter 1, verse 6 and 7, His glory, chapter 1, verse 12 and 14, His power, 1:19, His love, 2:4, His good pleasure, 1:9, His purpose, 1:11, His calling, 1:18, His inheritance, again, 1:18, and His workmanship, 2:10. It's all because of Him. It's all that we are in Christ, and thus these things become ours. So, this is your bank book. This is the treasure house. This is where you check out your resources. And in the first, now watch it, in the first 3 chapters, he tells you what they are, and in the last 3, he tells you how to use them. You got to get it all. You can't spend them if you know what they are, and if you know what they are, you got to know how to spend them. So the first 3 chapters, the theology of the rich believer, the practice in chapters 4-6. And there are other things that are involved, but that's just the main thing. Now, let me go a step further and turn the corner a little bit in your thinking. Just kind of file that category of riches related to Ephesians, and I want to talk about another dimension. It not only talks about our riches, but it talks about the whole idea that all this is ours because we're in the church. Okay? It's all ours because we're in the church. Now, by that, I don't mean that we're Baptist, Presbyterians, Methodists, or we've been catechized or Sanforized or anything else. What I mean is simply that we are in the body of Christ, that we are saved people. We are in Christ. That is the key phrase. In fact, you saw it as we started to read the book in the very first verse. It ends in Christ Jesus. But because we are in Christ and in His church, all these things accrue to us. That's the key. Now, the book then discusses the church. It discusses what the church is, how the church functions, how we function in the church, and it discusses the riches of the church. But the key truth that I want you to get in the book of Ephesians is that the church is presented as a body, Ephesians 3:6. A body. What a metaphor. What's a metaphor? A metaphor is a way of saying something that gives you a better understanding of it. Now, the metaphor is of a body. The church is like a body. That it is an interlinking organism. The church is not an organization. It's not something you just join. It's not a building. It is an organism. We are all one in Christ, and through us pulses the blood, as it were, of the life of God. We're one, inextricably united. And if one believer in the body doesn't do what he's supposed to do, the body malfunctions at that place. And when it malfunctions, then somebody else has to pick up the slack, and the body limps, and that's why the world thinks Christ is a cripple. The body must be whole and complete, and that's why in Ephesians 4 it says, till we all come to the fullness of the stature of Christ. Christ should stand up in full functioning form in his body, the church, just as he did in his human body in his incarnation. I like to call the church body two. Body one was incarnate Jesus. Body two is Christ incarnate in his church. And we should be just as whole and just as full statured as he was when he came in one body. The church is a body. Let's go back to look at the introduction, first two verses. First of all, a double source of authority. Verse one, Paul, an apostle, now watch, of Jesus Christ, by the will of God. It would be enough to say, Paul, an apostle of Jesus Christ. Not if you're writing Ephesians. You've got to say, Paul, an apostle of Jesus Christ, number one. And number two, by the will of God. He brings in the fullness of God and Christ. That's the nature of Ephesians. It's a book about fullness. What can you say about Paul? He starts out the first word, Paul, and we could go on and on and on for months. We won't do it. What can we say about him? He was of the tribe of Benjamin, and I'm sure his dear mother wanted to pick out a godly name for this little fella, picked the one that was the most well-known Benjamite who ever lived, the first king of Israel, Saul, and she named her little guy Saul. And he went out to become a great rabbi. He was well-trained in the school of Gamaliel. He was a world man. He knew the societies. He knew the philosophies. He knew the scriptures of the Old Testament. He became a very well-known a rabbi, a leader, a teacher, a member of the Sanhedrin. He became the most devout anti-Christian leader in the Jewish community. He hated Christians and he went after them tooth and nail. He was on his way to get some in Damascus when the Lord stopped him in his tracks, converted him, and made him a preacher of the gospel. From there, he went to pastor a church in Antioch after a few years in the Arabian desert. He went to pastor a church in Antioch. He pastored there with four other fellows for a while. And one day the Holy Spirit came in Acts 13, said, separate unto me Paul and Barnabas for the work to which I've called them. And the Lord said to him, get out of here now. You're going to get fulfilled what I told you on the Damascus road. You're going to take the gospel to the Gentile world. And he started on what has to be considered the greatest missionary enterprise in the history of the church. He founded churches in the Gentile world, and the gospel became more than a small Jewish sect. It became a worldwide message. And by the way, the words at Ephesus in verse 1 do not appear in all the manuscripts. In some manuscripts, there is a blank. And there's a reason for that. There is no local mention of any person in this entire letter. There is no mention of any city in this letter. There's no statement about any individuals at any congregation. There's nothing personal or local or geographical in the whole thing, because this is a letter about fullness. And this is a letter about the whole body of Christ. This is not a localized thing. And so even in that, he talks to the whole church about the identity of the whole church. And the reason there are blanks, most scholars feel, is that this was a circular letter sent to the churches of Asia Minor, one of which was Ephesus, and every church stuck its own name in the blank. And so we know that Paul even mentioned a letter to the Laodiceans and well may have had in mind this one. It could have gone to Smyrna, Pergamos, Thyatira, Sardis, Ephesus, all the way around the cycle of churches, and each would have written their own name in the little line where here you have at Ephesus. Perhaps to the Ephesians first, and then from there, this is Paul's message to the church about the church's identity, and being local isn't part of his issue here. Now notice he calls himself an apostle. He's not just another guy with another opinion. He speaks for God. He is the mouthpiece of Jesus Christ. Do you realize there are only 14 men in history that could call themselves apostles with a capital A? 14. The first 12, Judas dropped out. The 13th was added, Matthias. And later on, the 14th was Paul. Only 14 men could be said to be an apostle of Jesus Christ by the will of God. That is a mouthpiece for Jesus Christ, specially credentialed. And that was all the credentials he needed. Those men were chosen for a special era. Ephesians 2:20 calls them foundation people. They passed away with the passing of that era. They were the scripture writers. They were the ones who laid down the apostles' doctrine. They were the ones who spoke for Christ. They were the ones who spoke divine revelation in those early

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2: Dispatched. Apostolos means a sent one to carry the gospel. He had delegated power, the power of Jesus Christ. And he always recites this fact. In every letter that he writes, in the very beginning, he says he's an apostle. The only exceptions are when he begins the letter by using his name and somebody else's, like if he says, Paul and Silvanus unto the church at so-and-so. If he includes anybody else who's not an apostle, he can't use that term. But every case where he just mentions himself, he calls himself an apostle. Because people questioned it. They said he wasn't one of the original 12. How do we know he's for real, etc.? So he always reinforced it. In 1 Corinthians 9:1, he says, am I not an apostle? Have I not seen Jesus Christ our Lord? Which was the basic qualification. You had to personally see the risen Christ. Are not you my work in the Lord? Aren't you proof of it? So it is that God took this man who was a Christian persecutor, persecuting the faithful, turned him around, made him an apostle. And he was double-barreled in his authority. It came from Jesus Christ and the will of God. And those two are always in agreement. And so he states a double authority, the fullness of his authority from God and Christ. Second, we see not only a double-barreled authority, but we see a double designation of believers. And this is very simple. I'll quickly mention it to you. It says at the end of verse 1, the saints who are at Ephesus and to the faithful in Christ Jesus. He calls Christians by two terms, the saints and the faithful. And that covers both sides. From God's side, he's made us holy. From our side, we exercise faith. We are the saints, divine definition, the faithful, human definition. And it is by virtue of being full of faith that we have been made saints. You say, now, when you say we're saints, do you mean those little plaster things? No. A saint is not a plastered Christian. A saint is not a canonized Catholic. A saint is not a sanctimonious individual. A saint is anybody who's a Christian. Every one of us have been made hagioi, holy. Every one of us have been set apart unto God in Christ. Every one of us have been made righteous in the righteousness of Christ. We are all saints. From God's side, we're saints. We acted in faith toward Christ. So a double designation of believers. We are the saints. We are the faithful. We have believed in Christ and he has made us holy. Boy, isn't that a great beginning? So, double authority, double designation of believers, and then a double blessing in verse 2. You knew that would happen, didn't you? Grace to you and peace. There's the double blessing. That, incidentally, was the typical greeting. Grace is the New Testament word, charis. It means kindness of God toward undeserving people. And when they met, they said grace to you. You say, well, why did the Christians always say that? Well, it was a lovely term. It was like saying, I wish to be gracious to you. But more than that, it had a theological meaning. It meant something to them in their faith. It was a reminder that they were what they were by grace, you see. And then there's another one, the double-barreled greeting. The Old Testament word was shalom. The New Testament word is eirene, and it means peace. Grace is the fountain and peace is the stream. Because I have grace from God, I have peace with God, right? And so that's the other side. It is because of his grace that we have his peace. There would be no peace without his grace. So, double authority, double designation of believers, double blessing, and finally a double source for all the grace and peace. It comes from God the Father and the Lord Jesus Christ. You see all this fullness, double stuff in the first two verses. And you get the idea that you're going to get some tremendous riches coming your way out of Ephesians. It's all from God the Father and the Lord Jesus Christ. Listen, Paul's message throughout the book of Ephesians is this, that you might understand God's grace, that you might possess his peace, because you are a part of his church and you have at your disposal his infinite riches. This is going to be a fantastic study. I hope you'll get your heart and mind attuned to what God has to say. Let's pray. Father, as we look at the mystery age and we see the tremendous joy that is ours because of all the riches you've deposited in our account, we are reminded to say thank you. We are reminded to express our love and praise. Thank you.

0: for the grace that gives the peace. Thank you for making us one body with you as the head and putting at our disposal the riches of all divine resource. Teach us to know who we are, how rich we are, and how to use the riches we possess. For your glory, we pray in Christ's name. Amen.
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2: 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Those bent on fundamentally transforming the United States have settled hundreds of thousands of Muslims in our country in order to diminish our Christian ethos and to build their modern-day Babel. 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Just look at what has taken place in Dearborn, Michigan, Minneapolis, or New York City. Jesus told his disciples to be shrewd as serpents and innocent as doves. 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
12: Hey everybody, Mike Bo, host of the restaurant shows, coming up this Saturday, May 23rd. We're going to go to Little Caesars. Mike, they got a lot of them. Which one are you going to? We're going to the store in Falcon. You know where the Walmart shopping center is off of Woodman? That's where we're going to be. You know what? We were scheduled for this event in April, and we had to move it back. It's supposed to be the 10th anniversary. So we're going to hold the 10th anniversary in 1 month celebration. I'm being a little silly here, but you get what I mean. We're going to roll the prices back. $5 hot and ready pizzas from 10:30 to 1:30, dine in or take out. The bread, the crazy puffs. I love those crazy puffs. You know what? They're going to be half price. That means crazy puffs are only $2. You can't believe that. Get as many as you want. You're going to love them. All the information is on my website at mikeboyle.com. But join me coming up this Saturday, May 23rd, for the restaurant show and our event at Little Caesars Pizza.
13: Donald Thomason in Washington. Close on the heels of President Trump's state visit to China, word that Russia's Vladimir Putin will travel to Beijing, a two-day visit by the Russian leader next week. President Trump says the U.S. has an eye in the sky and it is trained on Iran.
14: President Trump says the U.S. is closely monitoring Iran's nuclear material, highlighting Space Force surveillance that can identify individuals approaching storage in real time. He called securing that material a top priority and warned of decisive military action if Iranian forces try to access it. He is urging Tehran to comply with nuclear agreements.
13: Correspondent Ken Lorman. An aggressive redistricting scheme by Virginia Democrats is dead. The U.S. Supreme Court upholding a ruling by the Virginia Supreme Court deeming the redrawn congressional map in violation of the state constitution. SRN News.
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16: Your 100.7 The Word AccuWeather forecast. Tonight expect mostly clear skies with a low of 51. Tomorrow will bring partly sunny conditions with gusty winds creating a pleasant but breezy day. However, please be cautious as low humidity and dry brush will elevate the risk of wildfires. The high will reach 73. In the evening, expect breezy conditions with mostly cloudy skies and a low of 47. I'm AccuWeather meteorologist Jason Caterina for 100.7 The Word.
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0: You've probably heard someone say, love the sinner but hate the sin. But as Alistair Begg wraps up his study in Psalm 139, he points out why that's not always the right approach. We'll take a closer look at King David's prayer for divine vengeance and personal scrutiny today on Truth for Life Weekend.
1: You remember when we began, we said that although this psalm is attributed to David, there is no historic reference that allows us to pinpoint it with any accuracy. We mentioned that the closing section and the presence of these enemies in verses 19 and 20 probably provided for David the context for the way in which he then reflects on the security that is his in God. And if you like, the presence of the enemies finds him retreating, or if you like, advancing into the security and provision and protection of God. You know when I sit down, you know when I rise up, you hem me in. Not a word of constriction, but a word by way of protection. And if the harsh reality of the wicked did give rise to the first 18 verses, to all that is contained there, then I think we can also say that the first 18 verses prepare the way for this closing section. In other words, when we read this closing section, we need to remember that David is not bloodthirsty, that the one who writes the concluding verses is the same one who has written the first 18 verses, who has spoken of the intimacy and care and protection and provision of God. Now, the reason that it's important for me to say that is because if we are honest, when we come to verse 19, it almost appears to be a discordant note. There's no question that of the 24 verses in the psalm, we would regard it as the most difficult, because it seems on first reading to be a kind of abrupt intrusion, a strange intrusion, causing us, as we read our Bibles, perhaps, or the morning on our own, and we're reading through Psalm 139, and as we perhaps even every so often read it out loud to ourselves so that it might stick in our minds, and we come to verse 19 and we say to ourselves, we just stop and say, well, where in the world did that come from? Well, the answer is it came from verses 1 to 18. It is not an inappropriate interruption. And I hope to be able to show us this morning that it is because of the immensity of David's experience of the living and true God that he responds in the way that he does to the wicked. God is so precious to him that he finds those who speak against God as intolerable. He finds, if you like, their revolt to be revolting. You see, when a person's world is full of God, then that person will actually long for the elimination of evil. If you think about it this morning, you realize that any true believer longs for the day when evil will be destroyed, when sin will be no more, when God will complete what he has purposed from all of eternity, a reality that David had only the slightest hint of, and which we understand will be a reality in the new heaven and in the new earth. It is because of the immensity of his love for God that he is so careful to respond to all that opposes God. These individuals, verse 19, are bloodthirsty, they are blasphemous, and they rise up against God. You've got to get this clear in your mind. David does not turn cantankerous in this final section. It is because he has such an understanding of the magnificence of God, the indescribable God, the holy God, that everything that is antithetical to that God is a concern to him. Now, to try and guide our way through this, I want to point out, first of all, that this is a prayer. To whom does David direct these comments? If you look in your Bible, you will see that he is directing these comments to God. He has begun the psalm, O Lord, Yahweh, you have searched me and you know me. And he's still speaking to God. And he's speaking to him, if you like, in prayer. It is an imprecatory prayer. It is one of about 30 imprecatory psalms in the book of Psalms. An imprecation is essentially a curse. And the cursing psalms are there as an expression of the magnificent holiness of God and how all that opposes God will one day be destroyed. What it is a prayer for divine vengeance. A prayer for divine vengeance. Now, immediately people will find themselves embarrassed by this. Old Testament scholars throughout the ages are very, very tempted to do all kinds of things when you come to passages like this. Some will say, well, this was not David, this was somebody put this in here, and so on. It doesn't help anything at all. It's really quite stupid. The fact of the matter is, we are tempted then to play the Old Testament against the New Testament. So people come to this, and they seek to get out of it, as it were, by saying, well, this is the Old Testament, of course. And we know, wrongly, that the Old Testament is obsolete. You don't find this stuff, do you, in the New Testament? Well, yes, actually, you do. Now, here we go. Matthew chapter 23. And you could read the whole of Matthew 23, but we won't. Verse 29, this is Jesus speaking. Woe to you, scribes and Pharisees, hypocrites! For you build the tombs of the prophets and decorate the monuments of the righteous, saying, if we'd lived in the days of our fathers, so on and so on and so on. Fill up then the measure of your fathers. You serpents, you brood of vipers, how are you to escape being sentenced to hell? How are you going to escape the destruction? This is Jesus. This is New Testament. Now, if we turn it around the other way, we also need to understand this, that in both the Old Testament and in the New Testament, vengefulness is expressly forbidden. You see how we need a whole Bible to understand the Bible? So that people say, well, they did that kind of stuff in the Old Testament, and it wasn't a problem at all. Well, listen to the book of Leviticus and chapter 19. You shall not hate your brother in your heart, but you shall reason frankly with your neighbor, lest you incur sin because of him. You shall not take vengeance or bear a grudge against the sons of your own people, but you shall love your neighbor as yourself. I am the Lord. So in other words, in the Old Testament, love for our enemies is not an option, it is an obligation. That's the first thing. Notice that this is a prayer. He's not standing on a rooftop shouting at people. He is not up in a position of exalted kingship saying, look at all these wretched people down there. That is not what he's doing. In fact, I've thought long about it. I wonder, was he standing up? Was he sitting down when he wrote this? Did he write it and then lie down on his bed? Did he lie on his bed and say, oh, Lord, you've searched me and you know me. You know when I'm lying down and so on. Was he still lying on his bed when he said, oh, God, oh, that you would slay the wicked. Oh, that you would bring this to an end. First of all, it's a prayer. Secondly, it's not a program. It's not a program for David to implement. He, like us, is longing for a day when wickedness will be destroyed. The first psalm, remember, blessed is the man who doesn't walk in the counsel of the ungodly or stand in the way of sinners or sit in the seat of scoffers, but his delight is in the law of the Lord. By nature, we are that person. No delight in God, no interest at all. You remember how the psalm ends? As for the wicked, they are not so. They're like the chaff that the wind blows away. Therefore, the wicked will not stand in the judgment, nor sinners in the congregation of the righteous. David understands this. That's how he began his book of Psalms. This is not a program for David to go out and implement. Well, I won't take time to turn you to it, but if you are interested, you can go back and check, and you'll find a number of occasions when we studied in 1 and 2 Samuel, David consistently refused to take matters into his own hands. Do you remember? In the cave, and his friends said, "Take him out now. You can kill him now." David says, "No, I'm not going to do that. I will not do that. I will not take matters into my own hands." David realizes that he is not driven by spite or vindictiveness or by a desire to get even. He is driven by a zeal for God. He's God's king, and as a result, his enemies were not simply private enemies, they were enemies of God. Remember again, when we studied in 1 and 2 Samuel, we said, well, why would the king then exercise such punishment on those who were opposed to him? And the answer is because they were opposed to God Almighty. He was God's king, and therefore their opposition to him was an opposition to God. The fact is that David sees evil, and he sees how evil evil is, and so he hates it, as he says here in verse 22, with a complete hatred. The challenge for us, isn't it, that it's hard for us to give voice to that kind of expression of divine purity without actually it being mixed with an agenda of personal venom and animosity. There is a perversity about our souls that while at the same time saying, "I absolutely despise and hate that," and something in your mind going, "I wonder what it would be like to do that. I wonder what that would be like." We have to be very honest, don't we? It's a prayer, it's not a program. Thirdly, in dealing with it, it reveals our predicament or our problem. A problem to which I've already alluded. Because if we are honest, as I say, within ourselves, we are hesitant to pray in that way. And not just because this was the prayer of God's king and we are not God's king, but because we actually find this kind of confrontation to be distasteful. And yet, I was helped by just a sentence from Dick Lucas this week where he said in passing in a talk that he gave in the 80s, it's never wise to dismiss from the Bible things we find difficult or distasteful. It's never wise for us to seek to dismiss from the Bible the things we find difficult or distasteful. These are not aberrations. These are part of the living Word of God. So then what is our predicament? Twofold. Number one, we are confused in our thinking. Confused in our thinking. You say, well, you can speak for yourself in this regard. Okay, then I am confused, easily confused in my thinking. Because we have grown very comfortable with the idea of love the sinner, hate the sin. And David doesn't seem to be doing that. No, he actually hates the sinner. I would like that you got rid of them, that you destroyed them. They are malicious in their intent. They take your name in vain. They blaspheme you. I loathe them. I hate them. I count them my enemies. Now, there is truth to this, isn't there? That we do love the sinner and we hate the sin. We could think of ways in which that would be immediately applied. But it is easy to overstress that notion, to make that notion say something that it doesn't mean. Listen to John Stott. Evil is not something abstract. It exists in the hearts and ways of evildoers. So, when the judgment of God falls, it will fall on evildoers, not upon evil in abstract. So David recognizes this. He realizes that he lives in a world in which evil abounds. He's not speaking about evil as a construct of an idea. No, because evil reveals itself in the hearts and lives of each of us. And so again, our confused thinking has to be brought underneath the jurisdiction of the Bible. The Bible will help us out on every case. So for example, John chapter 3 and verse 16, everybody knows it, right? For God so loved the world that he gave his only begotten Son, that whoever believes in him should not perish, but have everlasting or eternal life. That's John 3:16. John 3:36, 35, the Father loves the Son and has given all things into his hand. Whoever believes in the Son has eternal life. Whoever does not obey the Son shall not see life, but the wrath of God remains on him. So simultaneously, God's wrath is revealed against all sin, and his love is extended in the person of his Son to those who are in rebellion against him. We could say more on that, but we won't. The challenge for us, the predicament for us, is that we are so easily confused in the way we think. We pay too much attention to cliches, often generated by well-meaning people, but not really true to the unfolding story of the Bible. We're confused in our thinking, but here's what I think is even more devastating, and I've struggled with this all week. We're compromised in our living. My bigger problem with this psalm is not intellectual, it's moral. You see, because if God's king, David, who writes this, sees how evil, evil is, we fail to. We fail to see how evil, evil is. And as a result of that, we recoil from God's judgment. Why would he ever do this? Why would he ever respond in this way? Because he is absolutely holy. He is of purer eyes than to look upon evil. And so David says, these folks blaspheme your name. They use it as a curse. They are opposed to you at every point. We've grown accustomed to disgrace, haven't we? The fact is, evangelical Christianity, if we are very honest, as we must be, evangelical Christianity is weak when it comes to the matter of moral outrage. Oh, you say, no, wait a minute. There's tremendous moral outrage. So people are greatly concerned about matters of public morality. But it is relatively easy for us to stand, as it were, on the bridgehead and deal with matters of public morality. It's fascinating that at this point in history, both sides of the Atlantic Ocean, people are making a career out of apologizing for things that they had nothing at all to do with 200 and 300 years ago. So we become adept at being able to ask for forgiveness for things we never did while failing to ask for forgiveness for the things I did 20 minutes ago. That's what I mean about the compromise that is there in moral terms. It's what James is addressing. Out of your mouth comes blessings and cursings. Brothers and sisters, these things should not be. In other words, you're radically different. But are we? It's a prayer. It's not a program. We have a problem. And finally, this is to be our posture. Verse 23 and 24. David is calling upon God to deal with the wicked. And now he submits himself to divine scrutiny. He doesn't confine his attack to the evil around him. He faces up to what is within him. When we began, we quoted from the introductory prayer to the communion service in the Anglican prayer book, Almighty God, before whom all hearts are open, all desires known, and from whom no secrets are hidden. You see what he's doing? He's actually concluding as he began. Lord, you search me, you know me. Lord, you know how I hate those who are opposed to you. Before I close this off, he says, I want you to search me. Try me. Check for grievous ways in me. Lead me in the way of everlasting. What he's acknowledging is what we must acknowledge, that our hearts and in our hearts are the seeds of appalling evil. McShane, he said that he considered that the seeds of every sin known to man clearly dwelt in his own heart. When Isaiah saw the Lord high and lifted up, and his train filled the temple, when he saw God as God is, then he saw himself as he is. It's quite staggering, isn't it? The prophet of God, he said, woe is me, woe is me. Fascinatingly, he'd been doing the woes before he got to this one. You can do this for Homer, but in chapter 5, he says, woe to those who do this. In verse 11, woe to those who do this. In verse 18, woe to those who draw iniquity with cords of falsehood. Woe to those who call evil good and good evil. Woe to those who are heroes at drinking wine and valiant men and mixing strong drink, who acquit the guilty for a bribe and deprive the innocent of his right. His prophetic voice sounds out with great clarity. And then he says, woe is me, for I'm lost. I'm a man of unclean lips. I dwell in the midst of a people of unclean lips. For my eyes have seen the King, the Lord of hosts. Isaiah was arguably the greatest preacher of his day, of his generation. Everybody listened to him. And yet, before the bright intensity of the revelation of God in all of his holiness, what did he discover? He discovered that it was precisely in the area of his strengths and his gifts that he was deeply sinful. Isaiah got it. David gets it. I hope we get it too.
0: 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I'm Bob Lapine. 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
10: SRN News, I'm Rich Thomason in Washington. Primary day in Louisiana, seeking re-election, two-term GOP Senator Bill Cassidy being challenged by Louisiana State Treasurer John Fleming and Congresswoman Julia Letlow, who has the endorsement of President Trump. Close on the heels of Mr. Trump's state visit to China, his summit with Chinese President Xi, there's word that Russia's Vladimir Putin will be traveling to Beijing. A two-day visit by the Russian leader is planned for next week. President Trump has a message for Iran. Big Brother is watching. The president says the U.S. knows where Iran's enriched uranium is and is closely monitoring it. An aggressive redistricting plan by Virginia Democrats is dead. The U.S. Supreme Court has upheld a ruling by the Virginia State Supreme Court, deeming the redrawn congressional map in violation of the state's constitution. This is SRN News.
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11: Your 100.7, the Word AccuWeather forecast. Overnight will be mostly clear with a low of 50 on Sunday. Expect partly sunny skies with a pleasant breeze. Gusty winds, low humidity, and dry brush will increase the risk of wildfires. The high will reach 72. Sunday night will be breezy early on, then mostly cloudy with a low of 44. Monday morning will be cloudy with a chance of a couple of showers. As the day progresses, it will become windy with a mix of clouds and sunshine and cooler temperatures. The high on Monday will be 55. I'm AccuWeather meteorologist Jason Caterina for 100.7 The Word.
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13: 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That's a British word in light of our guest today, for utterly astonished at the craziness you see all around you in society, such as how abortion, the killing of unborn human beings, is celebrated, or how living together before marriage is promoted as necessary to ascertain compatibility, or how boys can purportedly become girls and vice versa, and how hospitals and doctors are more than willing to remove private parts